0: of only men. There were women and children there, and Jesus was teaching them. And after teaching them, he noticed that the people appeared to be hungry. It was a long trip to go to their different areas, and Jesus was afraid that these people will walk away hungry. They have been fed the spiritual food. Now they needed physical food. So he asked Philip, "Philip, what do you think? How much would it take to feed these people?" "Oh, Lord, about a year's wage is not enough to feed all these people." And Jesus did this to test them. He said, the disciples said, "Hey, send them away so they can go and eat and buy." But Jesus said, "No, you guys feed them. You guys feed them." And Andrew came and said, "Lord, we found somebody that has 5 loaves, barley loaves, and 2 fishes. And he said, "But what are they among so many?" You know, sometimes we think we don't have enough. Sometimes we think that we are not good enough, or that the little things that we can do will amount to nothing. But Jesus tells us something interesting in this story. He lets us know that he can use what little effort you think you have, what little talent you think you have, and impact thousands of people. This little boy gave up his lunch. He could have eaten it himself, but he decided to share. So share what God has given you with others. The things, the talents he has given you, and the things he has provided, he can multiply. Yes, he can bless thousands of people. Do you want to bless thousands of people? Give what you have to Jesus, your talents, your ability. Make yourself available to the Lord so that he can do miracles. The little boy shared his lunch, and Jesus prayed, gave thanks, and he began to divide it in pieces so that the people can eat. And as he divided, there continued to be amount enough, and then they began to distribute. Make the people sit down. The people sat down, and they were able to feed everybody until they were all full. That's right. God can take what you have and do great and mighty things. We have no idea the results of putting an effort, cooperating with God so that he can bless his other children. So take advantage of this opportunity to ask the Lord, "Lord, what would you have me to do?" Just like this little boy shared his lunch, what you do will have results that will be for eternal life for someone. Take your 5 loaves, take your 2 fishes, take what you have, your talents, your abilities, and let the Lord take control so that he can multiply blessings to others. God bless you.
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2: What you are about to hear is amazing. 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If you think you can find this kind of entertainment somewhere else, you're wrong. So get yourself ready for some fun, because it starts right now.

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1: I've heard so many stories about how people have turned on the radio, they happen to come across that station, and they heard a truth about Jesus, about who God is, about how much he loves them, that it completely changed their life and brought them off the brink of suicide and brought them into a relationship with God Almighty. And it's just amazing. And it's been a blessing for me and my family, not just to receive, but also to give, knowing how impactful it is all over the world. And so if you'd like to step into that today, don't wait another second. Step into a partnership today.

0: Bordering the Indian Ocean, between Northeast Africa and the Arabian Peninsula, lies an ancient body of water known as a place of deliverance. It is one of the busiest waterways in the world. Ships of all sizes, loaded with cargo, are often seen in the distance, silently gliding through the water, delivering commerce to this ancient land. It is a narrow sea, only 190 miles wide at its widest point. The air here is hot and humid, but the water is warm and inviting. For humans, there's a natural draw to water, especially in an arid desert climate like this. Not only is it necessary for survival, but there's something about water that beckons us to hop in, splash around, and immerse ourselves. The Red Sea has some of the hottest and saltiest water in the world. This is due in part to the evaporation by the hot desert sun and the low amount of rainfall it receives each year. Its famous high salt content contributes to incredibly clear waters, making it a true paradise for explorers. The Red Sea is a place of refreshment for swimmers, wind and kite surfers, and divers like me. Going beneath the surface and penetrating the depths of this body of water is truly a breathtaking experience. The Red Sea is a special chapter in the Book of Nature that demonstrates the creativity and skill of the divine author and the heavenly creator. So many creatures, so many colors, so many designs to admire and lessons to learn. After exploring these wonderful waters this past week, deliverance is the lesson that stands out the most to me. You see, the Red Sea brings renewal and refreshment. It is a place of deliverance from the burning heat. Today, many find relief from the hot desert sun in the cool, clear waters of the Red Sea. In the same way that people find relief and rejuvenation in the Red Sea today, thousands of years ago, God's people also found renewal and deliverance in these same waters. Recorded in the book of Exodus, the Bible tells how God miraculously delivered the children of Israel from the enemy, the Pharaoh and the Egyptians. With the pursuing army behind them and the impassable Red Sea before, the Israelites were certain that their doom was sealed. But God parted the waters of the Red Sea. He is the one that makes a way out of no way. And Moses and the Israelites walked across it on dry land. It was their passageway to freedom, a birth canal to new life and a new beginning, a way of liberation to a place where they would no longer be in bondage. No more would they serve the oppressor. And what God did for them way back then, He will truly do for us today. My friend, are you in bondage? Perhaps a slave to the will of the enemy? Captive to the call of your own sinful flesh? Are you being pursued by the regrets of the past? Overwhelmed by the uncertainties of the future? Then come to the Red Sea of Jesus' blood, where deliverance and renewal is found. Jesus said that when we know the truth will make us free. And here's the truth. The divine deliverer came from the heavenly promised land to the Egypt of our world. He came to experience our oppression firsthand. He has borne all our affliction upon Himself, and He has shed His precious blood for our sins. And now He desires to wash us in the Red Sea of His blood, to immerse us in the waters of His grace. For this is where freedom and deliverance is found. So follow the path that God has opened for you. Despite your fears, move forward in faith. Do not be afraid of the enemies behind you, nor of the obstacles before you. Just move forward in faith and see the salvation of the Lord. After living on the Red Sea this past week, I've experienced physical, mental, and spiritual renewal. Going through these same waters and remembering what happened here thousands of years ago has rejuvenated my spirit and refreshed my soul. My friends, you may never be able to come and explore the Red Sea here in Egypt, but did you know that there's another one that you can make it to? But this sea isn't found on the earth, and it's definitely not located in the desert. The book of Revelation describes this sea as the sea of glass mingled with fire. The fiery Red Sea of glass, reflecting the fire of God's glorious presence, is the ultimate symbol of final deliverance. And it is on that shore of this incredible sea that God's people will stand victorious in final deliverance. No more affliction, no more oppression. And let us pray that we shall all meet on that beautiful shore.
1: 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Our Zoom meeting ID is 951-207-6345. That's 951-207-6345. And the passcode is prayer. 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Hey.

The time had come. Men and women on both sides of the Atlantic knew that the horrible, degrading, and hateful business of slavery had to come to an end. The abolition movement grew daily in strength of numbers and was made up of men and women of goodwill, of freed slaves, reformed slave traders, clergymen of many faiths, and former slaves. They had all set for themselves the task of ridding the world of this crime against humanity. But how would they focus their energies? Who would carry their cause to the seat of government? One man came to see this work as his destiny. That man was William Wilberforce. This is his story. This is his legacy.

0: Any form of slavery is always deplorable, but the conditions of the legal and lucrative transatlantic slave trade itself were infinitely worse. The slave ships would leave from Bristol or London or Liverpool, taking their cargoes, largely of manufactured goods, to West Africa. Once there, the ships would exchange the goods for slaves. Some of the slaves were prisoners of tribal wars or condemned criminals. But the vast majority were ordinary innocent people who were torn from home and family. They were kidnapped, branded, flogged into a state of numbed submission. Then they were loaded onto canoes that would take them out to a ship. Once there, they were crammed into the hold, where they were kept in chains, each of them confined to a space smaller than a coffin. Thomas Clarkson, one of the leading British abolitionists, drew a diagram showing how 450 slaves were transported on what was known as the Middle Passage, the journey from Africa to the West Indies. On an earlier voyage, the slave ship, the Brooks, had carried 609. Occasionally, the slaves were taken up on deck for exercise, but most of the time was spent in appalling heat, suffering agonies of dysentery and seasickness, lying in an atmosphere so fetid that it gutted the few candles lit to curb the stench. A slave ship could be smelled across a mile of ocean. Many died in agony. Many others were driven insane. In such cases, they were thrown overboard. The journey took at least 100 days, and if the weather was bad, the journey could last a lot longer.
1: Slavery is not just a degrading relationship in itself. It degrades the mind and the heart of the slave. The slave suffers from fear, from a complete lack of what we would now, I suppose, call self-worth. The slave is subjected to utterly unjustifiable, unreasonable terrors in the whole process of captivity.
2: If you take the word slavery away from this whole story, what was it really about? It was about the wicked traffic in human beings. It was about the destruction of a civilization and culture in Africa and in the Caribbean. It was about lust. It was about greed, the huge greed that people had, not just white people, but also some Africans who were selling their own people for money.
3: The evidence that was given to Parliament about the reality of the slave ships, the brutality, the violence, the death, the sexual predatory nature towards African women, all of that makes a profound impact on the British people. And it becomes clear that there's a huge amount of money to be made from the slave trade. But the question then arises, I mean, how can you justify making money at such a kind of human cost? How can you justify the fact that the British want their sugar grown by slaves to sweeten their tea? How can you justify that in terms of the violence that's done to Africans? And not just to a few Africans. We're talking about the largest movement of people, enforced movement of people, until the Second World War. This is a huge, huge operation. And it becomes clear that it's based on violence and brutality of an extraordinary scale.
4: Perhaps the most vivid instance of abuses associated with the slave trade was the atrocities that took place aboard the slave ship Song, where 132 slaves were cast overboard when there was a water shortage, thinking that rather than lose the slaves to death and perhaps incur some type of financial loss, if they were tossed overboard, then an insurance claim could be advanced for a property loss. This was an outrageous, horrific thing. I mean, it staggers the imagination that anyone could have ever allowed something so horrific to take place. When the case was brought to trial, because there were people who were outraged and wanted to see justice done, the presiding judge in the case said it was as if horses had been thrown overboard. And I don't think anything can drive home the sense of inhumanity, the coarseness of the culture of that day, than that kind of decision.
0: Even when the slaves arrived at their destination, their sufferings were by no means over. Having spent 3 months of semi-starvation, they were kept on the ship a few more days to be fattened up by force-feeding before being driven naked through the streets to the auction block. Those that were still too sick or too weak were unloaded, dumped in the dock, and left there to die. A century and a half ago, Abraham Lincoln claimed that every schoolboy in America was familiar with the man and his story. Today, on both sides of the Atlantic, even his name is largely forgotten. And yet, the story of William Wilberforce contains a paradigm of how a person's character, the integration of faith, knowledge, principle, friendship, passion, and action can become a force to change the world for the better.
4: Summarizing Wilberforce's legacy is always difficult because it's so multifaceted. It extends far beyond the abolition of the slave trade and slavery. Wilberforce, in many ways, his work anticipates the work of people like Martin Luther King Jr., people of faith seeking social justice. The other notion is that wherever you are, in whatever walk of life you are, you have a purpose, you have a role to play. I think of what Archbishop Desmond Tutu said. Wilberforce shows us that everyone can make a difference. Few of us will be in Parliament as Wilberforce was, but all of us are part of community. All of us can find ways to serve others and bring about the good society.
3: Wilberforce is remembered as the man at the heart of abolition and has been memorialized any number of ways, whether it's in the formation of a university or in statues all over Britain. He was at the center of it all, but it's also because the way the history of abolition evolved. And is it possible, is it feasible to imagine that without Wilberforce, the slave trade would have ended as and when it did? Well, the answer to that is no.
5: He said right from the beginning that he wanted to see the end of slavery. I don't think he was a man who set out with a clear plan. He just did what he felt he must do, and he realized from the start that nothing would happen unless Parliament passed an act. But you must remember, at the same time, he was very, very conscious of the need to transform the what he would have called the manners of England, we would call the morals of England.
1: Wilberforce welded together the ideals of justice for all, racial equality, concern for the poor in this country, welded all that together with a straightforward and simple faith.
6: But in reality, he probably was ahead of his time, because I think the environmentalists, certainly the abolitionists, those who voice various kinds of needs for freedom in certain areas, women, in almost every category, he probably represents the model for all of it, though he has not been ascribed such. We can still look at William Wilberforce, not just as a symbol, but as a human being who made a contribution, because we know where his heart was.
0: William Wilberforce was born in Hull in 1759. His birthplace still stands. It looks like a prosperous merchant's house, exactly what it was. For over a century, his family had been very successful, made wealthy by the Baltic trade. His grandfather had 2 terms as the city's mayor. With his wealth, charm, and social position, young William could have enjoyed an easy life of privilege. True, he was small, little over 5 feet, delicate and nearsighted. But Wilberforce had great ambition and the gifts of intellect and personal magnetism that overcame his physical limitations. He stood for Parliament, and in 1780, within days of his 21st birthday, he became the Member of Parliament for Hull. 3 years later, he was elected to the more prestigious constituency, the County of Yorkshire. By this time, he had already gained what was to become the most important friendship of his life, that of William Pitt. Pitt, who was just 3 months older than Wilberforce, was a phenomenon. He was to become Prime Minister at the age of 24, by far the youngest

0: Wilberforce and Pitt met as undergraduates at Cambridge. Pitt was a far more serious student than Wilberforce. We might refer to Wilberforce as something of a party boy today.
1: He would stay up till 4 and 5 and 6 a.m. They were famous for singing to the wee hours of the morning. That was the world that he thrived in, and that's the world that he entered when he entered Cambridge. He was known for being insouciant. Insouciant was the best adjective you could have as a student in those days.
0: He did study a little. He had a natural interest in poetry and the classics, but for the most part, he would host people in his room. There was always a Yorkshire pie, what it was said in his rooms. He knew how to entertain. So they were not drawn together by virtue of their studies. But it was when they came to the end of their time at Cambridge that Pitt and Wilberforce both, especially Pitt, who had been groomed for politics since boyhood, began to think about politics. Wilberforce by this time had become friendly with Pitt. They had a circle of young friends, most of whom were going to enter politics if they could. And Wilberforce, this merchant's son who had made his way in polite and affluent society, thought, I'd like to go on with these friends. I'd like to continue with them in Parliament. And so Wilberforce and Pitt began to attend debates in the House of Commons. All the great speakers were there, and they began to desire a place in their company.
1: When he did decide to enter into the larger fray, he began to show how utterly devastating he could be as a debater. William Pitt knew that his greatest ally in the House of Commons was his friend, William Wilberforce. Wilberforce was the ultimate weapon. He was as witty, as sarcastic, as brilliant an orator as anyone had ever seen. When he decided to go against someone, they were frightened that he would really embarrass them. There was no one who was really his equal in terms of parliamentary debate.
0: We make a great mistake if we think that Wilberforce was free of faults. He himself knew that he had a quick temper. His family members, he said, were often grieved by flashes of his quick temper. One gets the impression that he got used to the wealth, he got used to being deferred to, he got used to sort of having his way with less gifted politicians in the House of Commons. He didn't suffer fools gladly, I guess would be the way to put it, prior to his great change.

0: If William Wilberforce had simply pursued an ordinary parliamentary career, he would no doubt have been a well-regarded historical figure. But his life and career took an extremely serious turn. When Wilberforce was 25, his friends began to notice a gradual change in his character, and indeed on his whole outlook on life. The change seems to have started with a renewed friendship with Isaac Milner, his old schoolmaster. He and Milner went together on a tour through France and Italy in 1785, during which the seeds were sown in Wilberforce for a personal and a wholehearted embrace of Christianity.
1: What happened on the journey was not something Wilberforce or even Milner could have ever anticipated. Isaac Milner was one of the most brilliant minds of his day. He occupied the Lucasian chair at Cambridge, and he was really someone that Wilberforce thought would make a great conversationalist for this long trip. But Wilberforce noticed that when the subject of religion came up, Milner was strangely serious. It was the only subject on which Milner seemed to be serious. Wilberforce, of course, subscribed to the fashionable Unitarian Enlightenment rationalist views of his day and didn't take traditional Christianity very seriously at all. So he mocked Milner's thinking. And at one point, Milner said something to him along the lines of, you know, Wilberforce, I'm no match for you in this running fire, as he called it. But if you actually want to have a conversation on this, let me know, and I would be glad to do it. At some point on their journey,

0: Wilberforce noticed a book by a man named Philip Doddridge. The book was called The Rise and Progress of Religion in the Soul. He asked Milner, what do you think of that book? Milner said, it's one of the best books ever written. Why don't we take it with us and discuss it? So they did. What follows changed Wilberforce's life and all of history.
1: By the time Wilberforce returned to England in the autumn of 1785, he was in a full-blown spiritual crisis. And he began to think, who can I seek out? Who could be a mentor for me? Who could help me sort through these things beyond Milner, who had to return to Cambridge? And the only person he could think of was John Newton, this man whom he'd known as a boy, whom he'd not seen in about 15 years.
2: John Newton was the son of an officer in the Merchant Navy. In his youth, he had sailed on a ship to West Africa, where he had hoped to be overseer of a slave depot off the coast. But he soon found himself shanghaied as one of the slaves.
3: Well, Newton rarely reached the lowest point ever. He fell ill when he was on an island in Sierra Leone, and he nearly died there and was very badly treated. That's the point that I think he begins to call himself a wretch. And I'm sure that's where Amazing Grace That Saved a Wretch Like Me comes.
1: He was not what you call a choir boy. He had become a slave trader. We would think of him today as someone guilty of crimes against humanity. When he had been rescued several times from trouble, elements of desertion, his father had interceded for him.
3: He had to crawl out to eat raw roots at night. The slaves in chains saved up scraps of food that they could scarcely spare for him. So he refers to himself and on his epitaph, which he wrote, servant of slaves in Africa.
1: Someone who had himself been a slave, been a slave trader, was rescued from that whole setting and brought back to England. And within a matter of time, he was actually given command of a ship. He became a slave ship captain. It was certainly much better than what had gone before in terms of his personal fate, but he still hadn't shaken himself free of this great evil, this national institution called slavery. He went on several slave trading missions. Finally, for reasons of health, this imprisonment, this enslavement he'd had, broke his health, and he had to leave the sea. And it was then that he'd been going through a very gradual spiritual transformation that culminated ultimately in the most unlikely scenario. This former slave trader became a parson, became a rector. He became a clergyman. He also became a hymn writer.
2: After Newton fully embraced Christianity, he published his story. The book, entitled An Authentic Narrative, became a bestseller in Britain and America. In 1764, Newton was ordained. He was made the rector at Saints Peter and Paul in Olney, and later at St. Mary's in Woolnoth.
0: Wilberforce thought, if there's one person I might dare to speak with about my troubles, it would be John Newton. He sent a letter to Newton asking, can I meet with you? But you must tell no one. Tell no one that I'm coming.
3: And then the secret meeting was arranged for Wednesday, 6th of December, in Newton's home in Charles Square. And Wilberforce got there, and he just could not pluck up the courage to knock on Newton's door. And he walked around the square at least a couple of times before he could bring himself to do it.
1: Wilberforce said after that interview, when I came away, my mind was in a calm and tranquil state. And what is more, Newton gave Wilberforce incredibly unconventional advice. Most Christians saw the world as a worldly, dirty place to be shunned, a place filled with sin. Newton thought and said to Wilberforce, stay in Parliament, keep up your friendship with Pitt. It may be that for such a time as this, invoking the Old Testament language of Esther, God may have a purpose for you in politics. Well, Newton not only proved wise, he proved prophetic.
3: And what a moment for Newton also. He was overwhelmed to see history in the making, because he could see what could happen through this young man.
4: There's Newton standing beside Wilberforce saying, join your life up. You know, you have a crisis. Of course you have a crisis. But it's a crisis of disintegration, not of integration. What God wants for him is his wholeness and his healing, and bringing together and joining together things that in his own life before he became a Christian, were pretty much torn apart. There is not a part of his life that is not outside the influence and the sphere of God. And when he came to that point, when he was settled at that point, the whole of his life came together.
5: Wilberforce knew that he had to discover God's purpose for his life. And the change that matters, I think, in his life, as in everybody's life, is the point where you begin to ask, what's the purpose? What's the calling? And that doesn't mean that a voice from the sky will tell you the answer, or that you can open the Bible and just read it off straight away. It means that you begin to say, what is it that only I can do? And of course, Wilberforce, very interestingly, very movingly, is involved in discerning just that question. Is there something that I can do with my gifts, my influence, my wealth, my connections? Something I can do? Well, yes, there is. I have leverage that other people don't in this particular task. And it may be that I've been given all these things so that I use them for this.
2: Wilberforce was very worried about how his conversion would affect his friendship with Pitt. Pitt assured Wilberforce that nothing could affect their friendship. Pitt was more worried that Wilberforce might retire from politics. In point of fact, Wilberforce was thinking about seeking ordination as a clergyman. Newton's advice and Pitt's wishes won the day. Wilberforce wrote,
6: "My walk is a public one. My business is in the world, and I must mix in the assemblies of men, or quit the post which Providence seems to have assigned me."
2: On October 27, 1787, Wilberforce finally made up his mind. After church services and another long conversation with Newton, he wrote the four simple lines that have become one of the greatest personal mission statements of all time.
6: "God Almighty has placed before me two great objects, the suppression of the slave trade and the reformation of manners."
2: Those two objectives were to drive William Wilberforce, guiding him, fueling him, and focusing all his energies for the rest of his days.

0: it became clear he was going to have a long and tedious and taxing fight on his hands. It took 20 years. And Wilberforce suffered perhaps the greatest setbacks, the greatest personal crises he'd ever known during that 20-year fight. If one thinks of the 1790s as perhaps the most dire and taxing period of Wilberforce's life, that picture is helpful.
1: Even William Wilberforce might have given up in despair had it not been for the support and the affection of his friends. And above all, that special group of friends known as the Clapham Circle.
0: In Clapham, there is a magnificent building called Holy Trinity Church. Built in 1776, it was really the spiritual center for the Clapham Circle, and its pastor, John Venn, was in many respects, for the Clapham Circle, what Newton was for Wilberforce personally.
2: And so you've got John Venn nurturing and caring for not just the Clapham sect, not just the 12 or so who were worshipping here. This church was full. This had 1,200 people, this church seats. There was a notice up that said church full. You know, you can't get any more people. You can't shoehorn anybody else into this building for its main act of worship.
0: This is the place where the Clapham Circle found their sense of mission, where they began to understand how faith can have a good effect in the public square. If we think of Holy Trinity Clapham as sort of a spiritual center, where they got the underpinnings, the sense of principles, the sense of faith informing their labors in the public square, one cannot lay enough stress on how important Holy Trinity was. We had James Stephen, who was a lawyer, Henry Thornton, a political economist, Hannah Moore, the gifted playwright and poet who lent her pen to the cause. Probably a group of about 10 people, all told, but no prime minister ever had a more gifted set of colleagues, a more dedicated set of colleagues. And they were profoundly important to Wilberforce. They provided him with advice, with counsel. They helped him to recharge his batteries through the gift of fellowship. They were a very powerful network of friends and politicians and reformers. There's really been nothing like them. But it wasn't as though Wilberforce said, I'm going to gather to myself this group of talented friends. It grew up very subtly over time.
3: But a small group of friends around him, Quakers, evangelicals, and the Church of England, and what they were really surprised about was just how widespread feeling was. Once they began to campaign in the country, travel the country, talk to people, try to agitate locally, they found that there were huge numbers of people willing to join the campaign against the slave trade. They did this by attending lectures in huge numbers, but particularly by signing petitions. All join in to say that there's something wrong with the slave trade and it must be ended.
4: I think when you look at William Wilberforce and most people who accomplish, it's never by yourself. Though you might be the point person, you might get the credit. But really what brings that about is, I think, basically three principles. One, giving people a vision of what can be, establishing values on which those visions become reality, and then empowering other people. If William Wilberforce had not freed anybody else, then he would not be someone that we would be talking about here now.
0: But his great gift was a gift for networking, a gift of connecting people, helping them to find common cause. And so when he and the Clapham Circle took something on board, the ripple effect throughout British society was really very effective.
1: The struggle for full abolition of the slave trade took 20 years, and the fight for complete emancipation of all slaves took another 26 years. During that long fight, Wilberforce never lost sight of the second of his great objectives, the reformation of manners. The word manners, what did it mean? In the language of the 19th century, the word conveyed the moral fiber of the nation.
2: Wilberforce is the person who shines like a star at a time when Britain was pretty dissolute, pretty shambolic in terms of its public morality, who said, hold on. Let's campaign for the big issues, but let's do that as Christians. But let's also make sure that that big public campaign is sustained by our own internal private life. That's the fuel, if you like, that fires the engine of campaigning.
5: Wilberforce realized two essential facts: that to abolish the slave trade and eventually slavery, he had to win over the members of Parliament, but to reform the morals of the country, he had to win over the people who were most important in guiding the attitudes of the age. And whereas today it might be pop stars and football stars, in Wilberforce's day it was the great nobles, the great landowners, and he set out to make goodness fashionable, and he succeeded.
0: And when Wilberforce was referring to the reformation of manners, he was really talking about the work of cultural renewal. One must always remember that the time in which Wilberforce lived was a very coarse time in terms of a cultural barometer. Dueling, adultery, gambling, the ravages of cheap gin. It was a time where inhumanity, incivility, dire social conditions were rife. So when Wilberforce began to talk about the work of moral reform, the work of cultural renewal, these were the kinds of things, these social ills, that he was taking aim at.
6: There's no question that Wilberforce's faith animated his battle to end the slave trade and to bring about the end of slavery itself. But what it also did was it gave him a view of humanity that was completely different than what had existed up to that point in cultures and societies and in politics. And this new view of humanity, which arose from his faith, said that anywhere you see suffering and injustice, you are obliged to deal with it. You're obliged to fight against it.
1: Wilberforce was involved in the founding, leading, or financially supporting of over 60 organizations that worked for the betterment of society. The work of these organizations included addressing the abuses of child labor, education for the deaf, prison reform, the National Gallery of Art, smallpox inoculation, and schools for indigent children. It was his firm belief that these organizations would bring about what the poet William Cowper called the better hour for all in society. Wilberforce's personal generosity led him to commit his personal time and his fortune to provide a voice for people who had no voice. By the end of his life, his considerable fortune was gone, because he did not only give from his excess, but from his very substance. Many of the societies and charitable organizations formed by Wilberforce and his friends still exist today. Their continued existence is part of one of the greatest philanthropic legacies in the Western world.

0: William Wilberforce had accepted his mission, and he was now fully armed for the struggle ahead. The first thing that he and his fellow abolitionists had to decide was what they must abolish. Remember that there were two distinct evils, the institution of slavery itself, and the other, the slave trade. The abolitionists knew that they could not fight both battles at once. They knew, too, that ridding the world of the institution of slavery and granting freedom and status to all the enslaved would challenge the current notion of private property. Yet one simple act of Parliament could abolish the slave trade. So the abolitionists decided to concentrate first on stopping the trade.
1: The slave trade, when Wilberforce began to think about seeking its abolition, was an incredibly large part of the British economy. The analogy's been given that it was as much a part of the British economy, the economy of the empire, as the American defense industry is today. It was a significant part of their gross national product. It was firmly entrenched. Many members of Parliament owed their family fortunes, their place in Parliament, to the wealth, the power, the prestige derived from the slave trade. So the notion of Wilberforce taking that on, it was an incredibly daunting task.
0: Wilberforce's initial strategy was to secure abolition by international convention. He was worried that British traders would not agree to abolition if they thought other nations would simply gobble up their share of the market. His hopes for an international convention were dashed. So early in 1788, Wilberforce, with the help of the abolitionists, began preparing the case and gathering public support. The strain of preparing such a massive case led to exhaustion, fever, and a breakdown in Wilberforce's physical and mental health. Many thought he was dying. "That little fellow," his doctors declared, "has not the stamina to last a fortnight."
2: It's recorded for us. The guy was given to kind of bouts of depression, and he got down about life. He got despondent and despairing. Did Wilberforce know at the beginning of his campaign for the abolition of the slave trade that it would take him 20 years? And, you know, I'm sure if he thought about that, he'd think, "I have no influence."
0: Yet in May, he stood up in the House of Commons and spoke for 3.5 hours. The three greatest parliamentarians of the day, William Pitt, Edmund Burke, and Charles James Fox, all supported him. Yet the West Indian planters had a powerful lobby of their own and insisted on postponing the vote until even more evidence had been heard. In April 1791, Wilberforce once again moved for abolition. He quoted one of the witnesses in the inquiry, a Captain Knox, who had testified that on the Middle Passage, the slaves slept during the night in very tolerable comfort. Knox admitted, however, that he had carried 290 of them in a vessel of only 120 tons, which meant that there was no room for all of them to have lain on their backs, much less sleep in tolerable comfort.
1: In 1796, he had the votes lined up, enough to carry the day. His opponents resorted to an insidious tactic. A tactic that, with hindsight, devastated Wilberforce. They gave enough free opera tickets to lure away enough of Wilberforce's lukewarm supporters to an opera. They decided going to the opera was more important than abolishing the slave trade. Wilberforce lost that vote in the House of Commons by 4 votes, and he suffers what appears to have been his second nervous breakdown. Mentally, he was distraught. Physically, his health broke. He considered throwing over politics. He had been in the fight for 9 years trying to end the slave trade. He was devastated. Images of slaves in chains, in bondage, the horrors of the Middle Passage ran through his mind. He couldn't sleep.
3: So enormous, so dreadful, so irremediable did the trade's wickedness appear that my own mind was completely made up for abolition. Let the consequences be what they would, I from this time determined that I would never rest until I had effected its abolition.
0: Again and again, Wilberforce brought the abolition bill before Parliament, again and again, despite growing evidence of the horrors of the trade and the growing will of the people to abolish the trade, the bill was defeated. Wilberforce did not confine his campaign to Parliament. He worked with his circle of friends and with the abolitionists to change public opinion everywhere. The slave rebellions in the Caribbean caught the attention of the plantation owners. The speaking and writing of a former slave, Equiano, raised the consciousness of the nation to this great evil that had been until now largely invisible to the British people. Wilberforce and the abolitionists fostered public discussion on the horrors of slavery at all levels. They sponsored petition drives that demonstrated how the tide of public opinion was turning against slavery. They used a distinctly modern technique, one that is now a part of every political movement and campaign. The abolitionists commissioned Josiah Wedgwood, potter to the king, and a friend of Wilberforce, to design a plaque that would provide the visual symbol for the abolition movement. It was a picture of a slave in shackles with the words, "Am I not a man and a brother?"
4: So the brilliant thing about the abolition movement was it was one of the first, if you like, marketing movements of its time. It actually understood about branding itself. It understood about pulling in different groups of the coalition. They needed William Wilberforce and his influence in Parliament. They invited Thomas Clarkson to join them. These people all helped to feed information into William Wilberforce. And Wilberforce was through the fact that they went and gathered information about life on the plantations, about what was going on. That fueled Wilberforce's power in Parliament and his ability to make Parliament move.
0: Still, the motion for abolition was consistently rejected. Wilberforce refused to give up. Year after year, he proposed it in the House of Commons, and year after year, the bill was rejected for the next 16 years. During that time, there were many threats on his life. On one visit to Yorkshire, a friend insisted on accompanying him as an armed bodyguard. Throughout the entire campaign, he suffered from almost constant ill health and considerable pain, but he never wavered in his determination.
5: When you think of the number of times the legislation was proposed and rejected, and Wilberforce's enormous courage and persistence in this, I think that really puts in perspective the very shallow short-term goals that often characterize modern politics. Something's got to be done within this electoral cycle, and if not, well, maybe we need to forget about it.
6: Wilberforce is a much more complex figure than we might think. He was clearly a very devout man. He sticks by this campaign, the abolition of the slave trade, for 30 years, and then sticks to the campaign against slavery for many years afterwards. It was that sheer kind of dogged steadfastness, in a way, to ending the slave trade that characterizes him above all else.
0: The date was February 23, 1807. The House of Commons was again set to debate the slave trade abolition bill. This time, however, the sentiment was different. The great public relations campaign had produced results. There was no doubt, thanks to the efforts of the abolitionists and the dogged determination of Wilberforce, that the bill would pass. During the session, there was a most dramatic moment when Attorney General Samuel Romilly rose to his feet. He painted a vivid portrait of Napoleon and Wilberforce retiring for the evening that very day. Napoleon may be going to bed secure in his power, but his sleep would be tormented by the blood he had spilled, the lives he had destroyed. After the historic vote in Parliament, however, Wilberforce would return quietly to the bosom of his family and would sleep in peace and in sheer joy, knowing that he had preserved the lives of millions of his fellow creatures.

0: was unlike any other in history. It was electric. Wilberforce went to the House of Commons, and as debate began on the bill abolishing the slave trade, members would jump to their feet in bunches, in groups. They all wanted to speak on this great issue. It became apparent very early on that something very different was going to take place.
1: Every member of Parliament who was there that day, about 300 of them, were sure that this was the day history would be made. They knew, they had a self-consciousness about being part of history.
2: This House, conceiving the African slave trade to be contrary to the principles of justice, humanity, and sound policy, will, with all practicable expedition, proceed to take effectual measures for abolishing the said trade.
3: And at that moment, the House thought that was a wonderful point, and they started to cheer, and Wilberforce, overcome with emotion, sat there with his head bowed and tears streaming down his face as he thought that this act at long last was going to become law.
1: When the members of Parliament saw him weeping, they all stood, everyone in the chamber stood and applauded and cheered, three cheers for William Wilberforce. This was completely unprecedented. The cheers, the cheering made Wilberforce weep the more. His weeping made them cheer the more. It was a glorious bedlam in the House of Commons. It was one of those moments that is that we can look at as a genuinely historic moment. It changed the course of the world.
4: After the bill passed, almost overnight, the once vilified Wilberforce became a national hero. His old friend, Sir James Mackintosh, framed the sentiments of the nation.
5: We are apt perpetually to express our wonder that so much exertion should be necessary to suppress such flagrant injustice. The more just reflection will be that a short period of the short life of one man is, well and wisely directed, sufficient to remedy the miseries of millions for ages.
0: It was the moment that he'd worked for, that he'd suffered for, that he and his friends had worked countless hours amidst such difficulty. It was a moment that was unlike any other. It has been described as one of the three or four perfectly virtuous moments in human history. And the vote was overwhelming. 283-16. There had been a sea change in British national life. Wilberforce had created a consensus that the slave trade was a great, tragic national sin, and it had to be dealt with.

0: The abolition of the slave trade was a tremendous achievement, but Wilberforce could not rest until the institution of slavery was eliminated throughout the empire and every slave was free. He again dedicated his life and his energy to the task. The Napoleonic Wars threw all Europe into confusion until 1815, stalling the emancipation efforts. Then, almost immediately after the war's end, Wilberforce suffered personal tragedies. Through all his personal tragedies, he continued to lead the fight for emancipation. In 1825, he realized that he could work no longer. He was at the time 66. His friend Pitt had died at 47, and he himself had for years been a sick man, consistently wearing himself out for the sake of the cause he believed in above all others.
1: We have a tendency to think of Wilberforce with hindsight as someone who carried everything before him, this great crusader for social justice. I think we need to step back from that a bit and realize that he was a very human person. Not only did he have faults and failings against which he struggled, like his temper, but he also had to contend with these physical ailments. He was constantly subject to them. Whether it was poor eyesight, he eventually lost his hearing. As he grew older, he developed severe curvature of the spine. He was not a robust man. He was someone who suffered a great deal in pursuit of something larger than himself.
2: After the slave trade was abolished in 1807, it took until 1833 for slavery itself to be ended in the British Empire. On his deathbed, he received word that slavery would be ended. The thing that he had dreamt about his whole life would actually have happened, and that he would have been there to hear of it, and then 3 days later to get his final reward.
0: Wilberforce died, knowing the work that had consumed him and his fellow abolitionists for almost 50 years had been accomplished. On the day of his burial in Westminster Abbey, a friend wrote to one of Wilberforce's sons, "Today, as I came down the Strand, every third person I met going about their ordinary business was in mourning." So, a week or two later, were the slaves in the West Indies. Their freedom was assured.

0: And I think the triumph of the abolition movement is that it did end. It did end. And that, I think, is ultimately about the triumph of good over evil. And that, for me, was the part of the story that raised my heart, because I felt that there is something in the human psyche that will make us always rise up against oppression, even when we are the oppressors. I do not think that abolition would have been achieved without people who believed in God, because I think that the enslaved Africans needed God just for the faith and ability to survive each day. And so I think that the role of Christianity was an incredibly profound part of the abolition movement.
1: You see it in the life of William Wilberforce. You see it in the life of Martin Luther King Jr. You see it in the life of Gandhi. They made decisions that this can be done in a nonviolent fashion. And if we do it that way, it is not about the bloodshed, but it is about having pricked the conscience of people to make them have to think about the reality that you are enslaving other human beings, and that is not a right that is given to you by God.
2: William Wilberforce put everything he was and everything he had on the line for his two great objects. He leveraged his social position. He leveraged his political capital. He leveraged his friendships and relationships, his strength and energy, and his personal fortune, literally all he had, to see the slaves set free and to see England arrive at her better hour.
3: The British historian Trevelyan describes the moment a year after the vote in 1834 when slavery would be ended in the British Empire. And he describes this image of the West Indian Negroes on a hill waiting for the sunrise, knowing that the moment the sun rose, the moment that day dawned, they would be free. It's just an extraordinary image and shows us that real human beings were involved in this. Human beings who hoped for freedom, who awaited the sunrise to celebrate something that they thought could never possibly happen in their lifetimes.
4: After the abolition of the slave trade, it was said that Wilberforce was the conscience of the nation. Although it was something without precedent, it became something that ennobled the British nation, called them, to use Lincoln's phrase, to remember the better angels of their nature. Wilberforce's power, the power of his personality, the power of his principles, helped change British life, and one cannot lay enough stress upon that.
2: Abolitionist Frederick Douglass said, "It was the faithful, persistent, and enduring enthusiasm of William Wilberforce and his noble co-workers that finally thawed the British heart into sympathy for the slave, that moved the strong arm of that government in mercy to put an end to his bondage. Let no American, especially no colored American, be without a generous recognition of this stupendous achievement. What though it was not American but British, it was a triumph of right over wrong, of good over evil, and a victory for the whole human race."
5: If someone asked you to punch a mountain lion in the face, I know this sounds like the start of a very bad joke, but seriously, if you were asked to walk up to a mountain lion and smack it right in the head, would you be able to? I expect that that is not what most people would say is on the top of their to-do list. But the thing is, you don't know what you're capable of until you're called upon to do something. When a 5-year-old boy in Southern California was attacked by a mountain lion and dragged 45 yards, the boy's mother, hearing the commotion, ran outside and started punching and hitting the mountain lion with her bare hands. The mountain lion was persuaded to let go of the little boy, who was then taken to a hospital and treated for some significant injuries. You expect that young mother started her day thinking, "If I need to, I'm going toe-to-toe with a mountain lion today." Not likely, but desperate times call for desperate measures. And a mother's love for a child is so strong that she didn't think twice about going at the mountain lion. Most people are capable of more than they realize. And spiritually, that is very true. I could never stop smoking. That sin is always going to get the better of me. I could never share my faith with another person. I could never give a Bible study. None of that's true, but it's the sort of thing that many people think. Here's what the Bible says, Philippians 4:13. I can do all things through Christ who strengthens me. When Jesus is living his life in you, there's no limit to what can be accomplished. Don't waste time looking at your weaknesses today. Look to Jesus and consider his strengths. He will give you his righteousness. He will give you his peace. He will live his life in you. And you know that when he does that, nothing's impossible. All things are possible for you spiritually with Jesus in your heart. I'm John Bradshaw for It Is Written.
6: A lot has happened since we last met, but God is still good. Amen. I know we've had burials here at Lovington. Some may be in hospital. Some may be sick. We're going to have a very special prayer towards the end of our message as we begin with our care meeting. But in spite of that, beloved, and the nice word in English is nevertheless, God has been good. And we can only praise his name. If you have your Bibles, you must have read together when we were reading Revelation 12, 7 to 12. Revelation 12, 7 to 12. We're not going to read it, but we will all be pointing and referencing our main text as we go together. The title for our message today, which is an overall title for all our messages for the week, even though there will be individual titles, but this is an overview of what we want to share with you this week, is that God is in control. Amen? God is in control. Let us pray together. Our kind and loving Father, we invite your presence, Lord, again as we continue to worship your name. Bless us now as we read and reflect on your word. In the name of Christ we pray. Amen. And so we want to proclaim and pronounce to you, beloved, for the next few minutes, that indeed God is in control. And this is not a cliche. It's not a slogan. There's so much truth in the statement that God is in control. When we say God is in control, it's because we are proclaiming, confessing that Satan is not in control. Our lives are not run by the devil, including his angels. No human being is in control of our lives. Sometimes there are human beings who think they are bigger than life, but we know that they are not in control. And so today we want to bow before our God who is in control. The God we serve, beloved, does not panic. He doesn't panic. When we are afraid, God is not afraid. When we are worried, God is not worried. When we are stressed, God is not stressed. When we are under pressure and we make mistakes, because we are human beings, our God is never under pressure. Even when we pressurize him with our prayers, please, Lord, you have to do this now. If you fail now, it's over. God takes his time. You remember what Jesus did there when he was told that Lazarus is almost, maybe by now he's dead. Please come and do something. He delayed for 4 days. And he came at the right time. It's a right time when he comes. He's never late. He doesn't even come too early, like some of us. So God can be trusted. And when we say God is in control, and it will be clear as we go through our week, by God's grace, God willing, that God is not a control freak. You see, God is in control. He's all-powerful. He's all-knowing. He's all-loving. And that's what, those are the components. That's what makes up this God who is in control, this character of God who is in control. And the theme for our care meeting is the good news about great controversy. And let me quickly say, beloved, that the great controversy is not good news. Amen. Great controversy is full of confusion. It is full of challenges. It is full of pain and suffering. And we are not here to celebrate the great controversy. We want it to come to an end. We are looking forward to a day when this conflict will be ended. So we do not celebrate the conflict. I know there are some people in these geopolitical conflicts who make money out of the conflict, and they wish that the conflicts will not end because they sell arms, they sell ammunition, they sell weapons, they make money. But we stand today to proclaim that this cosmic conflict, this great controversy is not good news. But having said that, because God is in control, even in this not so good conflict, God's love even shines the brightest. And we don't thank the controversy for that. It was not necessary. But God shines through, his love shines through. Now, I agree with the one author who says the cosmic conflict is central to the Adventist understanding of the gospel. It's right there in the center. The character of God shines the brightest even in this dark period of the great controversy. Matthew 24, which is also our text, together with our theme, that this gospel of the kingdom will be preached and the end shall come. You see, the gospel is preached always in the context of militancy, in the context of opposition, in the context of enmity, in the context of deception and persecution, pain and suffering, betrayal. When love gets cold, when spiritual declension, when our spirituality is challenged, the gospel is preached in that context. So the preaching of the gospel has always been and will always be a dangerous enterprise. So when we preach the gospel, in other words, in the midst of the funeral, the burial, the suffering, the pain, we preach that God is good. Not as a cliche, but because it is true that God is loving, that God is love, even when we cannot answer all the questions. And to our friends, the young people, even when your boyfriend is no longer responding to your emails, he just blue-ticked them, your messages. He blue-ticked, he never responds. In other words, he tells you that I've read it, but I won't respond. The very guy who would keep you awake, sending all kinds of messages, and we say, please stop sending the message, I want to sleep. Now, you can't sleep because he's not sending the messages. But God is good, beloved, even though our friends may not respond to our messages. God is good. Nevertheless, we will praise his name even when our friends betray us. And right there in Matthew 24, that context is there, that militant context. The deception, the persecution, the betrayal. But the gospel of the kingdom will be preached, and the end will come. And the end, when the end comes, so does the controversy. It comes to an end as well. In Romans 8, 28, it says, and we know that for those who love God, all things, including the great controversy, work together for good. You know, the story of Joseph brings that point very clearly, that you meant evil against me, but God had a plan. In other words, great controversy, the whole genesis of the great controversy was meant to destroy and to make us run away and be fearful of God. But because of that, and through that, in spite of that, we have seen the beautiful character of God shining through the darkness of this controversy. In page 34, I read the following. This is Patrick's and Proverbs. The history of the great conflict between good and evil, from the time it first began in heaven to the final overthrow of rebellion and the total eradication of sin, is also a demonstration of God's unchanging love. That history demonstrates to us God's unchanging love. So we can confidently, beloved, say that there's good news about the great controversy. So, but this doesn't mean that God engineers evil so that good can come out of it. Good, evil is meant to destroy us. But because God is in control, he brings out even the good in that which is evil. Of course, as I've said earlier on, that doesn't mean we have to praise evil. You know, when your friends persecute you, and by so doing bring you closer to God, you don't praise them. Do it again tomorrow so I can be closer to God. You know, when you're in your employment, they retrench you, and then after the retrenchment, you go through all the uncertainty, the pain, and the suffering. But then God does something wonderful. He gives you a job, or he makes you, shows you, reveals to you that you can actually start a job and employ others. And then you look back and says, even the retrenchment was a blessing. But you don't go and say, I wish I could be retrenched again. I wish everyone must be retrenched so they can be blessed. That's not right thinking. That's not a good theology. Just because the Bible says we thank God in everything, it doesn't mean we should thank God for everything. When we have cancer, we thank God in spite of cancer. We thank him. But you don't say, thank you for the cancer. I want another cancer. No. Evil is evil. Even if something good comes out of it, evil is evil and it must come to an end. But our God is amazing. That in this that is supposed to destroy us, that which is supposed to consume us, God makes us to conceive us. That which is supposed to destroy us gives birth to us. And for that, we can thank God. The question that comes out now and again, in the thickness of confusion and utter dismay, if God is good, why is there so much evil? Something tells us that a good God cannot coexist with evil. If God is good, then we should not even be having evil, the word evil, in our dictionaries. A man by the name of Epicurus, living many years before the birth of Christ, is said to have framed this question, and which he depicted as a paradox. If God, of course it comes in many forms, but if God is entirely good, if God is entirely loving, if God is all loving, if God is all powerful, why does evil exist? Think about it, beloved. If God is so good and so powerful, why do we have evil? As some have argued, either he's good, but he's not all powerful. Like Santa Claus. You know Santa Claus, we hear, I don't know whether we have him here in Kenya. He was banished in South Africa. But we hear that Santa Claus is supposed to be good. He brings gifts. But when you are sick, you don't pray to Santa Claus. He doesn't deal with sicknesses and diseases. He doesn't protect you from accident. He gives you gifts. He's a good man. If God is good but not all-powerful, then it's just like Santa Claus. But God, if God is all-powerful but is not good, then you can expect that an all-powerful God will also bring evil. But if God is all-powerful and all-good, there's no way we can have evil. That's the paradox. Why then do we have evil? This is one of the great arguments that atheists bring. Of course, they will talk about this and that, but ultimately they come to this one. And this is their got you moment. And they say, we therefore, because of evil, do not believe in the existence of God. I remember it was right here in this church when one of the teenagers, and I don't know whether she's here. Oh, by the way, we want to welcome our viewers from everywhere in our different platforms. Please feel at home. I know I didn't greet you. I didn't welcome you. Some of you may have switched. Please, I don't know how to talk to you if you have switched it off. But you're welcome. We know some of us couldn't be here for many reasons, but we welcome you. And I know friends of Lovington everywhere. And once in a while, we'll tune into Lovington to hear if they are still preaching the right gospel. So we want to welcome you. And those in the tent, we welcome you as well. And that God may God bless you. So I was saying it was here at Lovington in one of our meetings when a young person came to me and says, Pastor, I've gone through this. I mean, a young person have gone through so many problems at that age. You know, it's like a perfect storm. This happens. And then she says to me, I don't believe God exists. And I wanted to pray for me. And then I said, pray to who? But you can understand the pain. The pain is, if God exists, why am I going through it? Not that she doubts God. Like God cannot be there if I'm going through this. You know, it's easy at times to be tempted and to say because of the suffering, the unexplainable issues that we go through. When our kids get sick, when our parents die, when we still love them, that maybe God does not exist. You see, we cannot live.

such question pivots around the what we call the great controversy, all right? The cosmic conflict. And some, of course, have labeled us as a church that we are a sect because, amongst other things, we embrace and we believe in this great controversy, this meta-narrative, this great controversy that runs through the whole Bible, that helps us to understand and to interpret all the themes and the difficult concepts we find in the Bible. By the way, it is interesting to note that one of the great Christian thinkers and Christian writers who converted from atheism by the name of C.S. Lewis made the following observation in his book, Mere Christianity. Just listen to this and then tell me if it doesn't sound like a definition or a description of great controversy. He says, "One of the things that surprised me when I read the New Testament," remember he was an atheist and he moved over, and of course he became a very serious Christian. "One of the things that surprised me when I read the New Testament seriously was that it talked about a dark power in the universe, a mighty evil spirit who was held to be the power behind death and disease and sin. Christianity thinks this dark power was created by God and was good when he was created." In other words, this dark power, now that is dark, was not created as a dark power. It was good when it was created by God. But this dark power went wrong. This universe, because of that, is at war. And it is a civil war. A rebellion that we are living in a part of the universe occupied by the rebel. We are in what we call enemy-occupied territory. That is what the world is. That sounds to me like great controversy. And sometimes when we ask these questions, in the absence of the recognition and the appreciation of the great controversy, we get confused. Why do we have evil? It's as if God sat there and says, "I have nothing to do. Let me create evil." But when we understand the great controversy, we know that it was never part of God's intention. But even through this, God will still work out his will. This will come to an end. And God, if we can just be patient, God is working out a good solution for us, beloved. This thing is going to come to an end. Our God is in control and not this dark power. And this takes us to our text quickly. It takes us to our text, takes us beyond the beginning that we find in Genesis. In other words, Revelation 12:7 is before even Genesis 1, even before the creation of Adam and Eve. I know that Revelation 12:7 is not in the book of Genesis, but the Revelation 12:7 is the genesis of evil. It tells us where evil comes from. Like the Bible to wait until Revelation to tell us that. You would think that it would be the first verse in Genesis. And then there was war in heaven. So now we understand what is happening. We are introduced to a perfect world in Genesis 1 and 2. Immediately in Genesis chapter 3, there's a snake, there's the evil, there's this. But what's happening now? Where is this coming from? There's no explanation until we get to Revelation 12, or at least maybe some texts also in the Old Testament give some indication. But clearly comes in Revelation 12 that there was war. What you see here is the continuation of those issues that were raised in that war. And so there was war in heaven between Michael and his angels and Satan and his angels. They were defeated, thanks God, but they were not destroyed. That's why we have the controversy. Because once you say they were defeated, then you want to say amen. But then before you say amen, I still get the effects of the controversy. What do you mean when you say they were defeated? Why were they not destroyed? Because now the war spreads out to our planet. It spreads out to our universe. But we read as well in that very passage that we read that this was also, this war, the God's response is highlighted, is clearly seen and pictured

So the cross becomes God's response to the great controversy. And if that is true, if the cross therefore becomes one of God's weapons in destroying evil, then this whole genesis of evil cannot have been just a physical controversy. This nature of the great controversy is more profound than just fighting. You know, the war in heaven was not just about rocks and missiles and whatever. There was more involved in that. There was much more involved in that war than the physical weapons. But we say that the cross stands at the center of this as an explanation, as a way of trying to help us understand what is at stake. And of course, you would think that if at the cross this conflict was decided, at the cross this conflict, that the devil got his fatal wound, then you say, but why are we still struggling? Why? I thought maybe 2,000 years ago this thing was over. We should be living happily ever after since then. But then we see the devil now chasing the church, as we read in Revelation 12:11. And the Bible says they overcame him. And you will see as we go through this during the week that the cross even made the devil to double his efforts in making sure that he destroys us. He's a roaring lion seeking whom he may devour. We call this the last kicks of a dying horse. Those are dangerous. But even in that passage that we read, I'm summarizing the passage now, that the devil knows that his time is short. He's aware that he's going to die. He's aware that it's over. Actually, when he left heaven, he may have thought that maybe I could try some tricks. But now, after the cross, the guy is clear that it's over. Just a matter of time. He's aware of that. And some of us may not be aware that the devil is a short time. We think he's going to live forever. And those of you who come from the village, even that woman is accused of witchcraft. She's not going to last forever. Okay, we can withdraw that. We don't have to say that. But you know what I mean, amen? You know, some of these people who torment us, who make our lives miserable, you sometimes think they will live forever, and sometimes it appears as if they live forever. But they die. They die, and we forget them. And one of these days, beloved, the devil and his confederates and his crew will die, and will even forget about them, will even forget that they ever lived. And let me say this before some of you sleep, because we're drinking all kinds of tablets to keep us awake. But before some of you sleep, I want you to know that don't let an enemy that's not going to live forever make you leave the church and leave God forever. Don't let someone who's here now, gone tomorrow, be such a stumbling block that you leave God's love and leave God's embrace because of this person. Don't let a person who's going to be dead tomorrow decide your future. So we talk about the cosmic conflict. We talk about the great controversy. One between God and Satan, between good and evil, affecting us, God's creatures, and of course, and the angels, and human beings, and God's natural creation. Everything that God has created is under the poison of this conflict. This is not an ordinary war, beloved. We hear in Revelation 12:7 that they were defeated, but when you were just thinking that the defeat will come to the number of those killed, the casualties, the number of those killed, the number of those wounded, but we hear the number of followers who left with the devil. I don't know whether you're following me here. So after the defeat, said he left with 1,000, with a third of the angels. But I thought we were going to say after the defeat, so many died, but so many left with him. So the defeat only meant him moving from one location to the other, not destroying him. Because this is not an ordinary war. So he was chased out of heaven into this earth, but
that which was started in heaven continues in our universe. And I'm going to say this, beloved, towards one of the days here in our care meeting, that what started in heaven will have to end in heaven. That one of these days we'll have to spend 1,000 years. Beware the controversy started so we can understand it. Now, some of you find time once in a while to go to Jerusalem, to go to Palestine, to go to the Bible land, so you can see where the action took place, and it becomes even more clearer. Oh, also, this is the Sea of Galilee. And it's, oh, as if you never believed, but now I feel like, you know, I think this thing is true. I even went there. I even went into the River Jordan. I remember baptizing one of our pastors in the River Jordan, you know, just to get the experience that Christ was baptized here. And it makes you feel like this thing is real. We will get an opportunity to know where Satan sat in heaven, how this thing started. But for now, let's wait until that time, beloved. You may not have all the answers. So this is not a conflict between God's angels and Satan's angels. It is not a conflict between Satan and human beings. It is one of God and Satan. We are not in conflict with the devil. He is in conflict with God. And we get affected in the process. It's the creator and the creature. This is no ordinary war. There's no creature that can fight the creator. You know what that means? It would mean that the creator will have to sustain the creator in the battle. You see, the creature gets his life from the creator. So if the creature wants to fight the creator must also give the creature life so that he can fight. It is very clear, beloved, that the devil will be destroyed. And so that should also answer our question why he was not destroyed. Because it means like, that question is a good one because he should be destroyed. And the Bible says, not now, because there are issues at stake that needs to be addressed before we destroy him. And what are those issues? We get a glimpse of such when we go through the Bible that there's something bigger than just the physical issues here in this war. In Genesis 3, for example, we will talk about that later, not now, not today. In Genesis 3, for example, the war takes place after this war. Genesis 3 takes place after this war. So when God says, you not eat from the tree of knowledge of good and evil, that means there was already evil when that was pronounced, all right? That the fall of Satan had already taken place before the creation of Adam and Eve. And so the devil comes and he accuses God before Adam and Eve. He says, you know what? I'm paraphrasing. You know what? This God is cruel. That's why he doesn't want you to eat from this tree. If you eat, you will be like him. He doesn't want you to be like him. Me, I've been eating from this tree. Speaking like a Kenyan. Me, I've been eating from this tree all along. That's why as a snake, I can speak. It's the wisdom from the tree. And God doesn't want you to have that wisdom. And some of us are deceived, thinking that when you transgress God's law, you'll be wise. When you leave your wife, it means that you are wise. Now you're going to enjoy freedom. You know, yo, pastor, I'm free now. I'm free. I can sleep where I want to sleep. But that's not freedom. Freedom is deciding where you want to sleep. That's freedom. But where you can sleep, when you can sleep anywhere, that cannot be freedom. Freedom must mean you choose where you want to sleep. All right. It will take time to sink. Okay. So the devil leads them to disobey God. It's very clear there by implication that the devil has a problem with God's law. So the first thing he says, no, you must break the law so you can be free. Break the law. Leave so you can be free. Leave your family so you can be free. So he has a problem with God. He has a problem with God's law. So we can therefore surmise that maybe this is the reason why he left heaven. He had a problem with the harmony that existed in heaven. He had a problem with God's governance, with God's principles, with God's law. So this war was him bringing his arguments, raising his voice, and bringing his research to show that this is not right.
But the Bible says he couldn't stand. The arguing was just too much. He couldn't stand. And so we read in Isaiah 14 where it says that he says, quoting him, "I will ascend above the tops of the clouds. I will make myself like the Most High." If you make yourself like the Most High, what happens to the Most High? And the word Michael Babel means one like God. So he, Michael, becomes central in this whole controversy. So if you want to be like the Most High, so what happens to the Most High? So he wanted to replace and displace him so that he can receive worship like the Most High. In Daniel 7:24, we read, he defied the Most High. He had a problem with the Most High. He even tried to change his laws. He has a problem with his laws. He persecuted his saints. He has a problem with those who love this God. You see, the devil has a problem with God. And if you don't have a problem with God, then you'll have a problem with the devil. And those of us who enjoy the career of hating others, then you must know that you are in the same WhatsApp group with the devil. Amen? Let me see the hands of those who are in that WhatsApp group. When the devil hates us and he also hates us, then it means there's something in common between you and the devil. In Matthew 4, at the end of his temptation, tempting Christ, the devil says, "Please worship me, I'll give you everything. I'll give you everything if you worship me. I'll give you money. I'll give you fame if you just worship me." And we have seen, we have heard, in Africa we have heard that some of the people who are rich, God, they are rich not from working hard, but God, they are rich from being connected to the devil. "I'll give you everything if you worship." The guy wants to be worshipped. He wants to be obeyed. He wants to be worshipped. He wants to be worshipped as if he's in control. And then in Revelation 12, 17, he makes war with the remnant that keeps God's commandments. He has a problem with this group of people that keeps God's commandments. Because he has a problem with God's commandments. That is why at times when we speak to our fellow Christians, Adventists and others who are not Adventists, and we say, "Man, no, man, we shouldn't say people should not keep God's law, because the devil also says that." So we can't agree with the devil. So the devil has a problem with God's law. So when a Christian and a pastor says, "The law, we no longer have to keep the law," then what are you saying different to what the devil is also saying? Of course, we have to explain at some point also that we are not saved by keeping God's law. Otherwise, there would have been no point for Christ to die on the cross. He would have just said, "Keep the law," and the law becomes your savior. But because we are saved by grace, it doesn't mean that the law is not important. Grace is the vitamin for obedience, not the license to transgress God's law. And in Revelation 13, he brings out his agents, the land beast and the sea beast, starting with the sea beast and the land beast, so that the whole world will worship him, deceiving the whole world. And then the sea and the land beast and his surrogates all going around killing everyone. We hear of the mark of the beast and the image of the beast. And all of this, beloved, if you just move, you will see behind all of this, the devil stands. The one who was thrown out of heaven. So the central issue in this conflict is not Satan trying to wrestle God or to wrestle with God, but it is one of misrepresentation of God's character. A sin in the Garden of Eden. God is presented as a cruel God. Do you know, beloved, that the devil's greatest strategy is not to say God does not exist. It's to say that God exists but is a cruel God. Run away from him. And so atheists are running away from a wrong God who does not exist. When they say God does not exist, they are right. That God does not exist. It's that one who's cruel, that one who enjoys going around killing people on a killing spree, you have to run away from that God. And in that regard, we are all atheists because we don't believe in that God. And so people run away from a God who does not exist.
from a God who wants to destroy you. You see, Christ says in John 10:10, I came that they might have that they might have life and have it in its abundance. And then the next thing, what he does, he resurrects. What's this guy's name? Is it Lazarus? Almost says John the Baptist. He resurrects him from his death, and he says, "This is what I do." By the way, when the sisters come and says, "If you were here, he would not have died." You know what they were saying? They says, "When you stand there, death cannot come." So this one is the source of life, not the source of death. So he brings back those who are alive, so those who are dead, because they are nowhere. You can't bring them back if they are in heaven. Who wants to come to Rongai when he has just gone to heaven? I know Rongai is a good place, but who really wants to come back? And so when God brings us back to life, it is because death is not a good place. So this conflict is a conflict over character, beloved. A conflict over character. So destroying the devil would not solve the problem. Because if the problem is like you slandering, you're saying God is like this, and then you kill him. You are affirming that. So God says, okay, let's see who's telling the truth. So this is the creator being challenged by his creature. He says, let's see who's telling the truth. So that's why we have this long period, so that we can get to see and that the evil can be exposed. Something that took place at the cross. In verse 10, it says, now the salvation and the power and the kingdom of our God and the authority of his Christ have come, for the accuser of our brethren has been thrown down. This is signifying the significance. I know that's not a good English, but it's Sabbath now. Of the cross of Christ. The one who accuses us before God day and night has been thrown down. He was thrown out many, many centuries ago in heaven, from heaven. And then on the cross, he's exposed and he's thrown down. So we see the ugliness in John 12, referring to this, and Christ was prefiguring. He was pointing to this event. He says, now, John 12, 31 and 32, now is the time for judgment of this world, on this world. Now the prince of this world will be driven out. So as he speaks, it looks like the prince of this world has not yet been driven out. He says he will be driven out. But remember, he was already thrown out, because Christ even says, I saw him fall like lightning. So he has been thrown out, but he says now he's going to be driven out, because I'm going to expose who he is. And then he says in the same text, and I, when I'm lifted up from the earth, will draw all people to myself. The cross exposed the true nature of Satan. That's why we have to keep studying the cross, beloved. Not once, not twice, but keep studying. Because the more we do that, the more we see the love and the beauty of God's love and the depth of this love. For God so loved the world that he gave his only begotten son. Listen to what Ellen G. White says in Desert of Ages, page 762, when she references this, pointing to the cross. She says, at the cross, and I quote, Satan saw that his disguise was torn away. His administration was laid open before the unfallen angels and before the heavenly universe. He had revealed himself as a murderer. On the cross, by shedding the blood of the Son of God, he had uprooted himself from the sympathies of the heavenly beings. Henceforth, his work was restricted. Whatever attitude he might assume, he could no longer await the angels as they came from the heavenly courts and before them accused Christ's brethren of being clothed with garments of blackness and the defilement of sin. The last link of sympathy between Satan and the heavenly world was broken at the cross. You know what that means? In Swahili, you know what that means? It means up until the cross, there was this connection between the angels, even the good angels and the bad angels. There was some form of sympathy. You see, they themselves did not fully understand the great controversy up until the cross. But even after the cross, they are still not very clear. But how much about us? How much with us? So, but what the cross did, so when Christ says it is finished, that last link of connection was severed, broken.
So he could never now elicit and hope for sympathy between himself and the angels. But the story does not end on the cross, beloved. In that text, it says, and they overcame him, Satan. We'll talk more about this, by the blood of the Lamb and the word of their testimony. So we also overcame him. So what does it mean to overcome? It means we also expose his lies. We also saw the truth, the truthfulness of the love of God. We actually defended with our own testimony the loveliness of the character of God. So we stand in the marketplace and we preach the gospel because we ourselves are convinced and we have tested God's love. So we stand in the platform of this world and say, God is love. Look at what he has done in my life. So we argue that. And Peter, in Peter, 1 Peter 3:15, he says, be prepared to give an answer to everyone who asks you to give the reason for the hope that you have. The reason why you love God, give an answer, beloved. Our young people must be trained to defend their faith. It's okay to be an evangelist and say, Christ died on the cross. But then you must be able to defend what that means. But that text says they overcame him. In other words, they were able to do that. And this is what we do, beloved. Between now and then, as reflected in 2 Corinthians 10:5, one of my favorite verses, we destroy every proud obstacle that keeps people from knowing God. We capture their rebellious thoughts and teach them to obey Christ. That's what we do. Because we are convinced, in spite of the maladies and the pain and the suffering, that God is good. That God is on our side, beloved. And if God is on our side, who can be against us? We have to say that. We have to believe it. We have to live it. We have to experience this love. And we preach the gospel of the kingdom until the end. That God loves us, that God is merciful, that God is gracious. And you know what? In verse 12 he says, and we are closing now. In verse 12 he says, for this reason, rejoice, O heavens, and you who dwell in them. Now you can be fine because you have seen some things that others have not seen. But woe to Nairobi. Woe to the earth and the sea, because the devil has come down to you to having great wrath, knowing that he has only a short time. The devil has a short time. And he knows that. His days are numbered, beloved. His days are numbered. Don't let him number your days. His days are numbered. You remember in Matthew 8:29, he says to Christ, what do you want with us, Son of God? They shouted, have you come here to torture us before the appointed time? They even know that there's an appointed time. You see, the demons are very clever. They know how they're going to end. You can't be afraid of somebody whose ending is going to be disastrous. You can just remind him. When he wants to torment you, he says, hey, when, do you know where you are going? And he will say, yes, I know. Hell, the Bible says in Matthew 25, 45, 41, was prepared for the devil and his angels. One preacher says, when he reminds you where you come from, remind him where he's going to, where he's headed to. And John 14, I go to prepare a place for you. Not hell, heaven. Mansions in heaven. You have no business in hell. Listen to me, beloved. I know we like things. Curious. Let me just go see what they're doing there in hell. You have no business in hell. Your place is in heaven. Hell was prepared for the devil and his angels. It's going to be very unfortunate to see some of the Africans there also. What are you doing here? Want to suffer twice? Yes, beloved, there is suffering in this world. We bury our loved ones. We get sick. But remember, as Paul says in Romans 8:18,
I consider that the sufferings of this present time are not worth comparing with the glory that is going to be revealed to us. It's going to be beautiful, beloved. It's going to be beautiful. And I don't have time. We'll talk about this later in the week. It's going to be beautiful. You think this cancer is big? It's going to be beautiful. When God reveals to us, because even that cancer was a walkover, it's going to be beautiful. Treat it now as a walkover. Don't wait until then. God is in control and God is faithful. He will not let you be tempted beyond what you can bear. When you are tempted, beloved, He will also provide a way out so that you can endure it. I want us to pray now as we close. Life has not been fair to most of us or some of us. If we can go back to the last care meeting and make our way up until now, we have lost loved ones. And some of us are still grieving. It's painful. You know, I've realized, beloved, that time never makes you forget the loved ones you have lost. It just gives you, because of God's grace, the power and the strength and the courage to live with that pain and move on. It never gets to a point where you say, I've even forgotten. I lost my dad almost 20 years ago, and I found myself once in a while crying. I said, hey, don't cry, you're too old. But once in a while, you just have a tear. And you thought by now they've forgotten, let's move on. And I'm just talking about just the last few months. Things have not been well. But as we begin this care meeting, beloved, we have to start it praising God. Amen. We have to start it blessing His name and say, Lord, you're wonderful in spite of the pain that we have. Because remember, the reason for that pain was for you to actually be convinced that God is cruel. That's the devil. But even through that, we have seen God's love. The church has been there to support us, to pray for us. And the church has been there to let us see the other side, that God is indeed a loving God. Some of us have suffered loss in many ways: relationship, death of loved one, health, jobs. But I want us to pray now. I'm going to invite you. I know the space may not be enough for you to come forward. We just have to come and say, Lord, we come to you with broken hearts. We're running to you, dear Father, for you to protect us, for you to heal us, for you to mend our broken hearts. Life has not been fair to us, but you are fair to us. We love you, Lord. Sometimes you have to live with unanswered questions. Questions, yes, but one day we will know as you know. And we'll get our answers. But until then, keep us faithful, dear Father. The young and the old, keep us faithful. What's the point if to run away now? Run where? Where do you go? Where will you go where we will not have any suffering? Where? You run away from God, and where do you go, beloved? Cancer is waiting for wherever you are. It kills Christians and non-Christians. So we remain here, steadfast, and working for God, because our labor in the Lord is not in vain. It's not. Resurrection, beloved, is promised. Resurrection gives us hope, even when words cannot express it. Because we know one day it will be over. And we thank God for that. Thank God for that. If that's your prayer today, and you want special prayer, I want you to join me here in front, and I'm going to be praying for you. You're going through difficulty as we speak. I want you to join me up in front, and we'll pray together.

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Beloved friends, as we come to the end of another day, I truly hope that it was filled with the blessings of the Lord, filled with His mercy, His goodness, and His grace. God is so good, and the evening time is a wonderful time to express how much we love Him. I encourage you to pause for a moment as we thank God for seeing us through another day. Let us pray. Dear God, thank you for wrapping us in your loving arms today. We felt your presence throughout the day by comforting us, strengthening us, and loving us. We owe this life to you, and apart from you, we are nothing. As we rest tonight, we pray for restoration of our strength, our health, and joy, that we may be able to wake up tomorrow filled with blessings. May your hands protect us tonight. We surrender everything to you. In Jesus' name I pray. Amen. May God bless you as you continue to live a life worthy of His calling. Always remember, as Christians, we are only powerful on our knees. Thank you for making us a part of your lives. Remember that our radio is definitely your number one choice. 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

0: Jesus said, "Let the little children come to me, and do not hinder them, for the kingdom of heaven belongs to such as these." Matthew 19 verse 14. 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
1: Our Father, who art in heaven, hallowed be thy name. Thy kingdom come. Thy will be done on earth as it is in heaven. Give us this day our daily bread. And forgive us our trespasses, as we forgive those who trespass against us. And lead us not into temptation, but deliver us from evil. For thine is the kingdom, and the power, and the glory, forever and ever. Amen.

0: In the days when Israel was ruled by judges, there lived a young woman named Ruth. Ruth wasn't an Israelite. She lived in a country called Moab, which was right next to Israel. Ruth met a man from Israel named Mahlon and married him. Mahlon's brother was named Chilion. He met a girl in Moab whose name was Orpah. No, not Oprah. Orpah. Chilion and Orpah got married, too. Mahlon and Chilion were living in Moab with their mom and dad because there was a famine in Israel. That means there wasn't enough food, just like when Joseph was in Egypt. Their mom's name was Naomi, and their dad's name was Elimelech, which is fun to say over and over. But one day, and this is terrible news, Elimelech died. Naomi no longer had a husband. And then, this is even more terrible news, Mahlon and Chilion died. Both of them. Now Ruth and Orpah didn't have husbands, and Naomi, who'd already lost her husband, no longer had any sons. Naomi was very sad. She decided she should go back to Israel, since that's where she was from. She told Ruth and Orpah to stay in Moab, since that's where they were from. It would be good for Ruth and Orpah to stay in Moab because they had friends and family there. They'd be okay. But Naomi had no husband. She had no sons. Her home in Israel had been sold, so she had nowhere to live, and she was too old to work. Orpah said goodbye to Naomi and went back to her family. But Ruth didn't say goodbye. Instead, Ruth did something very surprising. "I will go to Israel with you," she said, even though Naomi wasn't part of Ruth's family, even though Israel wasn't Ruth's country, even though Israel's God wasn't the God of Moab. Ruth loved Naomi, and she wanted her to be okay. If Naomi had no home in Israel, Ruth would have no home with her. "Your people will be my people, and your God will be my God," Ruth said. How amazing! Ruth was willing to give up a lot to show love to Naomi. God loves it when we show love. He loved it when Ruth showed love to Naomi. God wanted to help them, because that's what He likes to do, help people. Back in Israel, there was a man named Boaz who loved God. Boaz also had a nice house and big fields, so he had plenty of food. Boaz heard about the love Ruth had shown to Naomi. He heard how Ruth had left her own family and her own country so that Naomi wouldn't be alone. God whispered in Boaz's heart that he should help Ruth and Naomi. So first, he let Ruth pick food from his fields for free so she and Naomi would have enough to eat. Then, and this part is really amazing, he offered to make Ruth his wife so she would have a home and a family again. But what about Naomi? Boaz wanted to help her too, so he redeemed the land that used to belong to Naomi and her husband Elimelech and gave it to Naomi as a present. Redeem means to buy back. To pay a price so something or someone can be free. Now Naomi and Ruth were free from poverty. That means being poor. The story of Ruth and Naomi reminds us about God's rescue plan, His plan to set the whole world free from sin and death. Boaz had to pay a price to redeem Naomi's land. And just like Boaz, someone would need to pay a price to redeem the whole world.
1: 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Welcome to Adventures in Odyssey.
2: Greetings, one and all. I am Eugene Meltzner.
3: And I'm Bernard Walton. Welcome to BTV.
2: Actually, we're here at a factory in downtown Odyssey for a special engineering edition of BTV.
3: What?
2: That's right. You see, today we're going to examine the subject of compression.
3: Eugene.
2: Perhaps it's best to start with the dictionary meaning.
3: Eugene.
2: Compression is the process by which the working substance in a heat engine is made more compact.
3: Eugene.
2: It is also the engine cycle during which this process occurs.
3: Eugene.
2: What is it, Mr. Walton? We're on the air.
3: Today's show is not about compression.
2: It isn't?
3: No, it's about compassion.
4: Compassion?
3: That's right.
4: But I don't have anything prepared for... I didn't read about... Oh, my. Oh, this is very embarrassing. I thought... I was certain I heard correctly, and now I've... On television, no less.
3: Now, if you're feeling sorry for Eugene right now, that's part of compassion. And that's also what we're going to talk about here on BTV. So stick around.
5: Coming through! Welcome back to BTV. Hey, Bernard!
3: Yeah, hey yourself. So what is compassion anyway? Is it just feeling sorry for someone like we did for Eugene, or is it more? And why is it important for us to have and to practice?
4: I have it now. I'm all prepared. Compassion is a sympathetic consciousness of others' distress together with a desire to alleviate it.
3: Meaning?
4: Feeling sorry for someone.
3: We know, Eugene. We covered that already.
4: You did? But I thought I could help you, and now I didn't know that you... Oh, my!
3: Now, people have thought about compassion for a long time. In fact, in the 1600s, a famous playwright named William Shakespeare had this to say on the subject.
6: The quality of mercy is not strained. It droppeth as the gentle rain from heaven upon the place beneath. It is twice blessed. It blesseth him that gives and him that takes. It is enthroned in the hearts of kings. It is an attribute to God himself. And earthly power doth then show likest gods when mercy

0: figure named Marty.
1: Shoes of any kind, that's what I make. Pumps, sandals, boots, tennies, clogs. I make a wingtip that's to die for.
0: Marty's shop was a tiny room in a basement. There was only one window in the place, which gave him the eye-level view of the street.
1: What better way to see everybody's shoes?
0: Marty had always been a good man, a devout believer in God. But as he got older, he began to think more about how he could honor and draw closer to his Heavenly Father.
1: Sure, I love shoes, but come on, they hardly compare to God. What are you thinking?
0: So each night, Marty read his Bible, then prayed earnestly that somehow, some way, he might see Jesus.
1: Now I lay me down to sleep. I pray the Lord my soul to keep. Lord, I know you don't make many physical appearances these days, but if it's possible, I sure would like to see you. Just once. Even a glimpse would be nice. Thanks.
0: One night after a particularly hard day's work, Marty was so exhausted he fell asleep in mid-prayer.
1: Now I lay me down to...
0: While he was sleeping, a voice said to him,
2: Marty... Marty, look out your window tomorrow, and you shall see me.
0: The voice faded, and Marty jerked awake.
1: Was that you, Lord? Lord? Must have been a dream, but it seems so real. Look out my window, huh? That's silly. You're a silly man, Marty. Go back to sleep.
0: Marty snuggled under the covers and soon returned to Slumberland. But next morning, he couldn't get the voice out of his mind.
1: Maybe it was real.
0: And he set about his daily tasks, looking frequently out the window, just in case.
1: What's the matter with looking? Looking hurts nothing. Well, I'm gonna miss the Lord if he should walk down my street. Give me a break.
0: It was a cold, snowy day, and as morning wore on, Marty saw the usual passers-by and people from the neighborhood, including an old soldier named Stephen who lived in a basement across the street. Marty knew Stephen traded his room for small chores.
1: Looks like he's gonna shovel the snow off the walk. Good, it needs it.
0: But Stephen only shoveled two scoops full of snow when Marty saw him stop and lean against the wall, too weak to continue. Marty felt sorry for the old soldier and called to him from his shop door.
1: Stephen, what are you doing? Come in here and warm yourself.
0: Filling two mugs with hot tea, Marty handed one to Stephen along with some crackers and cheese. Stephen devoured them hungrily.
1: Hey, slow down, Stephen. You want to make yourself sick?
3: Sorry, I haven't eaten in a while.
1: Well, there's plenty more. Take your time.
3: Thank you, Marty.
0: He took another bite and noticed Marty looking out the window.
3: Are you waiting for someone?
1: Sort of.
0: Marty sheepishly revealed his dream from the night before and told Stephen that, as silly as it seems, he's waiting for the Lord.
3: Well, I don't think it's silly at all. You go right on a-looking.
0: And with that, Stephen downed the tea in his mug, then left to continue his work, refreshed and invigorated.
1: Goodbye, Stephen.
3: Goodbye, Marty.
1: Well, at least he agrees with me. Of course, he also talks to his shovel, but hey, support is support.
4: We interrupt this story about compassion to bring you a great act of compassion.
5: Mercy! Mercy! Have mercy on a blind beggar!
6: Oh, quiet, Bartimaeus. The master doesn't have time for the likes of you.
5: Jesus, son of David, have mercy on me! Mercy, son of David, mercy!
7: Bring him here.
6: Well, what do you know? Buck up, Bartimaeus, old boy. The master wants to see you. Come on. Ah, here he is, master. Bartimaeus the beggar.
5: Have mercy on me, son of David.
8: What do you want me to do for you?
5: My sight, master. I want my sight.
8: Go your way. Your faith has made you whole.
5: Oh, I can see. I can see. I can see. Oh, thank you, Jesus. Thank you. Oh, thank you. Yes, I can see. I can see.
4: We now return you to your regularly scheduled programming.
9: And now it's time for...
10: Who's Got Compassion?
9: Yes, it's Who's Got Compassion, the game show where contestants pit their knowledge against one another for fabulous prizes, all to answer the question...
10: Who's Got Compassion?
9: Our contestants this time are a young man from Maple Ave.

0: a new Sam.
1: Hi.
0: And 3-time returning champion, Courtney. Yeah! And now here's the host of Who's Got Compassion, the one, the only, Dale Martwinkle.
2: Thank you, and thank you, Dan Perdue.
0: You're welcome, Dale.
2: Welcome to the show, everyone. For those of you who may not know how we play our game, I'm going to give the contestants a series of 1 or 2 word clues about famous incidents of compassion. From those clues, they have to tell me the name of the incident, the story behind the incident, and most important, the person or persons in the story who's got compassion. Contestants, do you understand the rules?
3: We sure do.
4: Sure do.
2: Then let's get started. Here are your first set of clues. The Bible, Old Testament, river, bulrushes, basket. Yes, Courtney.
3: Baby Moses?
2: Right. And the story?
3: The children of Israel lived for many years in the land of Egypt. The Pharaoh didn't like the fact that the Hebrews had become such a large nation, so he ordered that they be made slaves.
5: Oh!
3: Then he commanded that all newborn Hebrew boys be thrown into the Nile River.
5: No!
3: But baby Moses' mother made a basket from bulrushes, waterproofed it with tar, then put Moses in it and put it in the river. One of Pharaoh's daughters saw the basket and sent a servant to fetch it. When she opened it, there was the baby. She was filled with love and took him to the palace to live as her own child.
2: So who's got compassion?
3: Pharaoh's daughter.
2: You're absolutely right. Okay, contestants, here's your next set of clues. The Bible. Yes, Sam?
3: The Good Samaritan?
2: Oh, no. I'm sorry, Sam. Although that is a very good example of compassion, it's just not the one we're looking for here.
3: Rats.
2: Let's continue on with the clues. Old Testament. A king. Yes, Sam?
3: King Saul and David? You know, when David saved his life in the cave?
2: No, sorry, Sam. That's also not what we're looking for.
3: Double rats.
2: Okay, so far we have the Bible, Old Testament, and a king. Here are the rest of the clues. Friendship, crippled, son. Yes, Courtney?
3: Is it Mephibosheth?
2: That's right!
6: Who?
3: Mephibosheth.
6: Oh!
3: See, when the shepherd David became king, the first thing he did was defeat his enemies. Then he wondered if there was anyone still living from Saul's family.
7: I wonder if there's anyone still living from Saul's family.
3: He found out that Jonathan, Saul's son and David's best friend, had a son named Mephibosheth.
6: Who?
3: Mephibosheth.
6: Oh!
3: Who was still alive, but crippled in both feet. David sent for him and gave him all the lands and property that belonged to Jonathan and Saul.
7: I hereby grant all the lands and property that belonged to Jonathan and Saul back to
3: Who?
6: Mephibosheth!
3: Oh. And from then on, he lived in the palace and ate at the king's table.
2: So, who's got compassion?
3: King David!
2: Right again!
3: Triple rat!
8: And now, back to Bernard's story about compassion.
9: Marty sat back down to work, still looking out the window periodically, hoping to see the Savior pass by. After a while, he saw a woman stop at the wall across the street. She was a stranger, poorly dressed and carrying a baby in her arms. She stood with her back to the icy wind, trying to shield her baby from the cold. Marty bounded out of his door and ran over to her.
10: Hey, you lady!
11: Sir?
10: Why are you standing out here with your baby in the cold? Come inside, for goodness sake!
9: They all went back inside Marty's shop, where he sat the young woman down by the stove.
10: You get warm while I get some food ready for you and the baby.
11: Oh, thank you, kind sir. We haven't eaten since yesterday.
9: Marty brought out some soup for the woman and porridge for the baby.
10: Yeah, dig in.
11: Oh, but my baby.
10: Don't worry, I'll feed him. I know how to handle babies. I've had kids of my own. Although they never write a call now. They're all big doctors and lawyers. And do they have time for the old man? But I'm rambling. You go ahead and eat.
9: The woman thanked God and then ate as Marty tended the baby.
10: You mind if I ask you a question?
11: Go ahead.
10: Why are you wearing summer clothes in the dead of winter? Don't you have anything warmer?
11: No, I don't. I had to pawn my coat for $5 last week.
9: Marty handed her the baby, then went to his closet and brought back an old cloak.
10: Here,
9: he said, handing it to the woman.
10: Wrap the baby in this. It'll keep him warm.
9: Marty then fished in his pocket and pulled out a $5 bill.
11: Oh, no, sir, I couldn't.
10: Yes, you can. Don't be ridiculous. What are you going to do, walk around until you freeze to death? Take it. Get your coat out of hock.
9: The woman stared at the gifts in shock, then burst into tears.
11: Oh, God bless you, sir. God bless you.
9: That said, she took the cloak and money, picked up the baby, and left.
10: Guess she's not one for long goodbyes.
11: Oh, and goodbye.
0: We interrupt Bernard's story about compassion again to bring you this word from, Bernard.
9: Okay, so far we've heard some great examples explaining what compassion is.
1: Thinkest thou those examples were better than mine? A pox upon thee for a knave!
9: Yes, but they still don't answer the questions of just why compassion is so important and why we should practice it. We'll talk about that when BTV comes back right after this.
1: Fie on thee, cuckold!
9: Oh, be quiet.
0: Zwoons.
4: Welcome back to BTV. Coming through!
0: And now it's time for... Did You Know?
3: Did you know that in the Bible there are several words used to describe compassion and mercy, including kindness, loving-kindness, goodness, grace, favor, pity, and steadfast love?
12: No, but did you know that one meaning of the Greek word for compassion is to be moved down to the pit of your stomach? Sort of like having a gut feeling.
0: Well, you know it now, and don't you forget it!
9: We know that many great people practice compassion. That means it must be important, but why? Why should we practice compassion?
2: Let's move on to the third set of clues. These will be a little bit harder.
12: Harder?
2: Ancient Rome. A slave. A thorn. A lame paw. Friendship. Yes, Courtney.
3: Is it Androcles and the Lion?
2: Yes, and the story.
3: Androcles was a slave in Rome who ran away and hid in a cave. One day, a lion came into the cave. Androcles thought the lion would eat it. But instead, the lion limped as he walked. Androcles looked at the lion's paw and found a thorn in it. He removed the thorn, and the two became great friends. But one day, while the lion was out hunting, soldiers came to the cave and found Androcles.
13: Oi! Here he is!
3: They took him back to be torn apart by a wild beast in the arena. When they opened the arena doors, who should run in but the lion? He had been captured too! They rushed together, full of happiness at being reunited. Androcles hugged the lion, and the lion licked Androcles. And they were both spared from death.
2: So, who's got compassion?
3: Androcles and the lion!
2: You're absolutely right!
9: That's one reason why we should have compassion. If we expect it from others, we have to give it ourselves. It's called the Golden Rule.
6: Do unto others as you would have others do unto you.
9: But is that the only reason to practice compassion, so that we can get something out of it? No, there's a much deeper and greater reason. And that reason is...
0: We interrupt Bernard's explanation about compassion to bring you the conclusion of his story about compassion.
9: Once the young woman and her baby left, Marty got back to work, glancing frequently out the window in hopes that Jesus would pass by. Soon he saw an old woman walking home from the market, pulling behind her a small wagon of groceries. In the wagon was a sack of apples.
10: Now where did she get apples in the dead of winter?
9: The woman stopped momentarily to tie her shoe, and when she did, a boy in a tattered cap sneaked up behind her, snatched an apple out of the bag, and tried to sneak away.
10: Uh-oh. I see a bad moon arising.
9: But before he could, the woman grabbed his sleeve.
10: I knew it!
9: The boy tried to escape, but the woman held on to him and knocked his cap off his head, grabbing a handful of hair in the process. Marty bolted out of his shop and ran up to the woman and the boy.
10: Hold it! Stop! Stop it! Woman, learn to forgive. Can't you both just get along?
14: I'll make him think get along! Steal from me, will you? Call the police!
12: No, no, please don't arrest me. I'm the only provider for my mother and sister. Without me, they'll starve.
14: Well, that serves you and them right. You ought to be whipped for what you've done.
12: No!
10: Woman, woman, that's the way we do things. But that's not the way God does them. If he should be whipped for stealing an apple, what should be done to us for our sins?
9: The woman took a step back as Marty continued.
10: God wants us to forgive or else we won't be forgiven. That means everyone, a thoughtless youngster most of all.
9: There was a long pause. Finally, the woman shook her head and sighed.
14: I know what you say is right and true, but youngsters are terribly spoiled these days.
10: Then we old ones have to show them better, huh?
14: Well, yes, I suppose, of course. Don't fret, child. All is forgiven.
9: She patted him on the shoulder, then started off, pulling her wagon behind her. Suddenly, the boy ran after her.
12: Wait!
9: The woman stopped.
14: Yes?
12: I'm going that way. May I pull the wagon for you?
14: Well, that would be very nice, young man. Thank you.
9: Marty watched them go, then sighed.
10: I'm getting too old for this stuff.
9: He went back to his shop, but by now the light had gone and he couldn't see well enough to continue. So he ate dinner, got into bed, read his Bible, and prayed.
10: Me again, Lord. Sorry I was so silly today for believing in a dream that I would see you and everything. You know, I'm an old man, and sometimes we hope when we should know better. Still, it would have been nice to... Well, you know, not that I'm complaining. Anyway, amen.
9: Soon he fell asleep. While he was sleeping, the voice again came to him.
15: Marty. Marty.
9: But this time, Marty answered.
10: Lord, is that you?
15: Marty.
10: I looked for you all day, Lord, but you never came. Not that I'm complaining, but what gives?
15: Martin. Martin, don't you know me? It is I.
9: Suddenly, out of the darkness stepped old Stephen, who smiled, then vanished.
16: It is I.
9: And out of the darkness stepped the young mother and her child. The mother smiled, the baby laughed. Then they too vanished.
16: It is I.
9: Once again, out of the darkness stepped the old woman and the boy, who both smiled and then vanished.
16: It is I.
9: Marty looked confused.
10: Pardon me, Lord, I'm sorry, but I don't get it.
15: Marty, I was hungry and you gave me food. I was thirsty and you gave me drink. I was a stranger and you took me in, naked, and you clothed me. Inasmuch as you did this unto the least of these, my brothers, you did it unto me.

0: Did you catch it? It was right there at the end. The best reason of all for us to practice compassion. In fact, Shakespeare said it at the end of his speech.
1: I didst?
2: Yes.
1: Huh? Knew it well, did I, and well spoken twas. Just what didst I say?
0: That mercy is an attribute to God himself. An earthly power doth then show like as God's when mercy seasons justice.
1: Yes, yes, of course, but what dost it mean? The clearest man in the world I am not, as thou well knowest.
0: It simply means that when we practice compassion, it brings us closer to God. In fact, we're showing it to Jesus himself, which is only fitting since he showed us the greatest act of compassion in history, John 3:16. For God so loved the world, he gave his only begotten Son, that whoever would believe in him should not perish, but have eternal life.
3: Now that's a great reason.
0: It certainly is. Well, that's all the time we have for today. If you'll excuse me, I need to go practice some compassion. See you next time on BTV.
4: So long! 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
5: 5 verse 14, the Apostle Paul writes that the whole Old Testament law is fulfilled in one simple phrase, "You shall love your neighbor as yourself." 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After all, that's the way we'd like to be treated, isn't it? Adventures and Odyssey is a presentation of Focus on the Family. 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Our production engineer was Dave Arnold. Music by John Campbell. And I'm Chris, hoping you'll join us again next time for more Adventures in Odyssey.

0: Nebuchadnezzar, Babylonian king. Thought he was mighty, but was a ding-a-ling. He built an image, made it out of gold. Gathered the people and said,
1: "Behold, I've got this image. When the music plays, you all must bow down and if you don't obey. I've got this furnace burning hot with fire. I'll throw you in there. You will expire."
2: The people in the land did just as they were told. The music started playing, they bowed before the gold. They feared the brutal king, what he promised he would do. Everybody, they obeyed him, everybody but a few.
0: What will you do?

0: heated up the fire, seven times as hot. The soldiers threw them in, were burned right there on the spot. The king looked in the fire, looked and was amazed. There were four instead of three standing in the fiery blaze.
1: Exit the fire and come talk to me. I don't smell smoke. How can that be? Your god has delivered you. I'm gonna give you better jobs.

Altamir was bored. He was waiting for his mom to finish her work at the Seventh-day Adventist school in Mongolia. She worked as an accountant, which meant she counted money for the school. Tamir went to the school's preschool. Now his classes were over, and he was sitting on a chair, waiting to go home. "Mommy, can I have your phone?" he asked. His mom handed the phone to the boy. His eyes stopped on an app with the picture of a man with wavy white hair and a red jacket. "Mommy," he said, "who is that?" "That's Mozart," she said. "Wow," Tamir said, "he's so handsome." His mom smiled. She opened the app and pressed play on a song written by the famous Austrian composer Wolfgang Amadeus Mozart. Tamir's eyes opened wide with amazement as violin and piano music filled the room. It was beautiful. Happy butterflies filled his tummy. Tamir couldn't stop thinking about the music. 2 days later, he told his parents that he wanted to learn to play the violin and the piano. His dad shook his head. "We don't have money for music lessons," he said. Tears came to Tamir's eyes. He wanted to play the violin and piano, and he didn't give up. He asked again the next year, and every year after that, until he was 13. This time, his parents didn't shake their heads. "I'll take you to violin lessons tomorrow," his mom said. She had a friend who would teach the violin to Tamir. Tamir was so happy. His smile stretched from ear to ear. Happy butterflies filled his tummy. He excitedly told his friends. Learning the violin wasn't easy. It was difficult to learn the notes. Sometimes Tamir wanted to play with friends, but he had to practice. He didn't mind. He wanted to fill his tummy with happy butterflies. A year passed and Tamir kept practicing. Then he was asked to play for special music at church. His mom was so happy. On Sabbath morning, she excitedly told everyone, "My son is playing the violin up front today." But Tamir wasn't so happy. His hands began sweating. His neck began sweating. His face began sweating. He was scared about playing in front of a crowd. He thought, "No, no, no. I don't want to play the violin anymore. I want to go home." Tamir's dad saw that the boy was nervous. "Don't worry," he said. "Jesus will help you." Tamir knew that his dad was right. He wondered why he hadn't thought about that first. He silently prayed, "God, please help me not be scared of the people when I play the violin. Please bless me." Then he played in front of all those people. He wasn't scared. His face wasn't sweating. His neck wasn't sweating. His hands weren't sweating. Happy butterflies filled his tummy. He felt good. When he finished, everyone was so happy. Tamir knew that God had helped him. To play well, Tamir needs to practice every day, and he needs to pray every day. Tamir wants to represent Mongolia and God before the world. He wants happy butterflies to fill his tummy all the time. Pray that Tamir will be a good representative of God as he learns the violin and studies at Tuskul School in Mongolia. His school received part of a previous 13th Sabbath offering to grow with new classrooms and a library. This quarter's 13th Sabbath offering will help open a children's recreation center where children will be able to learn about the God who answers prayers.

0: Thank you so much for spending time with us on Kids Corner. 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
1: See you soon.

0: hear what Jesus had to say. There were over 5,000 people there. They say 5,000 of only men. There were women and children there, and Jesus was teaching them. And after teaching them, he noticed that the people appeared to be hungry. It was a long trip to go to their different areas, and Jesus was afraid that these people will walk away hungry. They have been fed the spiritual food. Now they needed physical food. So he asked Philip, "Philip, what do you think? How much would it take to feed these people?" "Oh, Lord, about a year's wage is not enough to feed all these people." And Jesus did this to test them. He said, the disciples said, "Hey, send them away so they can go and eat and buy." But Jesus said, no, you guys feed them. You guys feed them. And Andrew came and said, "Lord, we found somebody that has 5 loaves, barley loaves, and 2 fishes. And he said, "But what are they among so many?" You know, sometimes we think we don't have enough. Sometimes we think that we are not good enough, or that the little things that we can do will amount to nothing. But Jesus tells us something interesting in this story. He lets us know that he can use what little effort you think you have, what little talent you think you have, and impact thousands of people. This little boy gave up his lunch. He could have eaten it himself, but he decided to share. So share what God has given you with others. The things, the talents he has given you, and the things he has provided, he can multiply. Yes, he can bless thousands of people. Do you want to bless thousands of people? Give what you have to Jesus, your talents, your ability. Make yourself available to the Lord so that he can do miracles. The little boy shared his lunch, and Jesus prayed, gave thanks, and he began to divide it in pieces so that the people can eat. And as he divided, there continued to be amount enough, and then they began to distribute. Make the people sit down. The people sat down, and they were able to feed everybody until they were all full. That's right. God can take what you have and do great and mighty things. We have no idea the results of putting an effort, cooperating with God so that he can bless his other children. So take advantage of this opportunity to ask the Lord, "Lord, what would you have me to do?" Just like this little boy shared his lunch, what you do will have results that will be for eternal life for someone. Take your 5 loaves, take your 2 fishes, take what you have, your talents, your abilities, and let the Lord take control so that he can multiply blessings to others. God bless you.
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Praying, Lord, with your goodness, fill me and wash me.

0: Currently, I'm in a new challenge where I'm doing intermittent fasting for diet purposes. And let me tell you, I get cravings that hit me out of nowhere. We all know what cravings are like. Sometimes it's food, other times it's affirmation, control, attention, or escape. The world is full of things that promise satisfaction, but leave us emptier than before. And when we give in, the guilt creeps in fast. But hear this, guilt isn't the end of your story. It can actually be a signal, a flashing light telling you that your soul is hungry for something real. You weren't made to crave comfort, applause, or success. You were made to crave God, to hunger for His presence, to thirst for His word, to be filled by the only one who satisfies. That's what Peter is pointing to in 1 Peter chapter 2, verse 2, when he says, like newborn infants, long for the pure spiritual milk, that by it you may grow up into salvation. Just like a newborn instinctively longs for milk, you were created to crave the pure, soul-nourishing presence of God. And the more time you spend with Him, the more your appetite shifts. You start wanting to bring the things that He wants into your life. You start craving truth, and you start ultimately craving Him. So when the temptation whispers, don't spiral, don't sulk, just shift the craving. Turn it toward the one who's ready to meet you, feed you, and grow you into everything He's called you to be.
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5: 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I'm Jill Morricone. We just welcome you to 3ABN Worship Hour as we get to open up the Word of God and study together. Today we're talking about, are you a Christian? Am I a Christian? What identifies us as believers in the body of Christ? What identifies a Christian? Is it somebody who's kind and loving? Is that what makes a Christian? Is it somebody who's considered gentle or humble? Is that what makes a Christian? Is it somebody who is willing to stand for truth and stand for right, though the heavens fall? Is that what makes a Christian? What is a Christian? A Christian is a Christ follower, and you and I know that, but what really does that mean? Today, we're studying just 8 verses from the book of Philippians, Philippians chapter 2, as we look at unity in the body of Christ, the body of believers, 7 takeaways of a Christian. You know, there's a friend of mine. I've known her for many years. She embodies to me everything that a true Christian is. And every time I spend time with her, every time we talk together, when I come away from that conversation or that time with her, I want to follow Jesus more. I feel closer to Jesus in my heart. Sometimes I feel convicted about things that are going on in my life, and I want to follow Jesus. I want to get back into His Word. Do you have people like that in your life? People who drive you to your knees in God in prayer? People who push you to study the Word more or to follow Jesus more? I want to be that type of Christian. Let's look today. 7 takeaways of a Christian from Philippians chapter 2. Let's start with prayer. Holy Father, we just come before You in the name of Jesus. As we open up Your Word today and discover what You want from us, as Your sons and daughters, Christ followers, Christians, in every sense of the word, we ask that You would open up our minds and hearts to receive what You have for us. Give us ears to hear You and a heart to understand and obey. In Jesus' name, amen. I met him the first time, I'm trying to remember, it was quite a few years ago. And we will call him Gary. Now, Gary is not his real name, so if your name is Gary, this most likely does not apply to you. I met him at a 3ABN camp meeting. It was, wow, quite a few years ago. We had just finished a program. We were right up at the front, and he came up and he said, "My name is Gary, and I am an extraordinary pianist." And I remember thinking, wow, that's a little off-putting. You know, the first sentence that comes out of your mouth, I'm so gifted or I'm so wonderful at whatever you're good at. And I politely listened and smiled as he proceeded to regale me with stories of how extraordinarily gifted he was. And as he talked, I thought of the many truly gifted musicians I do know, people who, when they play or when they sing, that it draws my heart and spirit closer to Jesus, people who can make you laugh or cry or sing or move you to the foot of the cross. You know, pride is kind of off-putting, is it not? In other people, unless it's in ourselves, and then it's kind of difficult to ascertain or to know or to see. Where did pride originate? If you go to Isaiah chapter 14, we discover Isaiah 14 verses 12 to 14. This is the entrance of pride in heaven. And it started with someone by the name of Lucifer. You and I know him as Satan. Isaiah 14 verse 12. How you are fallen from heaven, O Lucifer, son of the morning. How you're cut down to the ground, you who weakened the nations. For you said in your heart. Now listen to this five form of pride coming here. Five eyes that come forward. What did he say? I will ascend into heaven. He wanted the position of God. I will exalt my throne above the stars of God. He wanted ownership and rulership and people to worship him. I will sit on the mount of the congregation in the farthest sides of the north. He wanted to be idolized and worshiped. I will ascend above the heights of the clouds. He wanted glory to come to himself and not to God. I will be like the Most High. He wanted to be equal with God. That pride that we saw in heaven transitioned to earth. Remember Lucifer taking the form of the serpent, the glittering serpent in the Garden of Eden, and seeking to tempt Eve, and then by extension, Adam. If you read in Genesis chapter 3, verse 5, what is one of the things that Satan tempted Eve with? God knows in the day you eat of it, your eyes will be opened, and you will be like God, knowing good and evil. Now, it's really interesting to me that Satan tempted Eve in one of the very ways that he himself fell. So pride was the beginning or the origin of his downfall. Was it not that selfishness, pride, desire to be like God? And here he's telling Eve, you can be like God. You can achieve that status. You can have that pride, tempting her with one of the same temptations that he himself fell with. If you think about Jesus, from the cradle to the cross, when he was here on this earth, he lived to bless others. His nature, the essence of his character, is the very opposite of pride and selfishness. It says in the book Cross and Its Shadow, this is by Stephen Haskell, at the cross, the infinite love of Christ and the unbounded selfishness of Satan stood face to face. It met itself, the infinite love of Christ that he would give, God the Father would empty all of heaven, Jesus Christ, for you and I in our salvation. Jesus would descend, as it were, from being God himself, taking the form of a man, humbling himself all the way to death and death on the cross for our sins. And Satan, his selfishness, his pride, his arrogance, standing in direct contrast to Jesus. We see Jesus' prayer for his disciples in John 17. I love John 17. He prays for himself. He prays for his disciples. Now, he's about ready to be crucified. He's just heading into the Garden of Gethsemane and then the crucifixion. So this would be that Thursday night there, just before the crucifixion. And in John 17, he prays for himself. He prays for the disciples. And then by extension, he prays down the stream of time to you and to I. What do we see? What is his prayer for us? John 17, verse 20. I do not pray for these alone, meaning the disciples there with him, but also for those who will believe in me through their word. In other words, this is second, third, fourth generation Christians down 2,000 years. This is you and I today, that we would believe on Jesus through other people's witness and testimony. And what does he pray? What is the prayer for us today as Christians and believers in the body of Christ? Verse 21, that they all, that's you and I, may be, what's the word? That's right, one, as you, Father, are in me, and I in you, that they also may be one in us, that the world may believe that you sent me. So what is this prayer for unity? What unity principles do we see here? First one is you and I would be one as God is one, as God the Father, God the Son, God the Holy Spirit are one. And how are they one? They're one in unity, are they not? They're one in mission, are they not? They're one in purpose. This is what we call the Godhead, God the Father, Son, and Holy Spirit, one in unity. And also, they surrender, and you could say, a better word would be prefer one another above themselves. In other words, not prideful, not it's got to be my way, but they give deference or preference to the other. So Jesus is saying, just as I am one with the Father and with the Holy Spirit, I want you to be one together. The unity we are to have as believers in the body of Christ is to be the same as the unity that God the Father, Son, and Holy Spirit have. Then the second thing is that why do we have this unity? Why does it matter? It matters that the world may believe that you sent me, that God sent Jesus to this earth. So in other words, when we are united as believers in the body of Christ, it is a witness to the world, to unbelievers, that we are Christ followers, that we follow Jesus. You know, a divided church is not a very good witness. So what do people argue over in the church? Have you ever wondered this or seen this in your own church? What do we argue over? I don't know about your church, but some churches, they argue over the color of the carpet. Have you ever seen that? I would call that an immaterial thing. Now, does carpet matter? Yeah. Sometimes at 3ABN, we might disagree or discuss. Do we want a black floor? This has a black floor here. Do we want a gray floor? Do we want a brown floor? Sometimes those things, they matter because it matters how it looks on television. And your church, does it matter? Of course it matters. A red carpet or a green carpet or no carpet, maybe hardwood floor. But in the scheme of things, in the scheme of salvation, that's an immaterial thing, is it not? Sometimes we argue over whether we want pews in our church or whether we want chairs in the church. That's kind of immaterial, is it not? Sometimes we argue over the color of the walls. Sometimes we argue over selfish things, not necessarily immaterial, but maybe selfish. What would that be? I don't know. I wanted to be chosen as an elder or a deaconess or a deacon, or I wanted to be chosen to teach Sabbath school. And yet, for whatever reason, they didn't choose me and they chose this person over here. And we begin to feel set aside or less than, or we struggle with that. Sometimes, wow, I cooked a dish for a fellowship lunch and nobody complimented my cooking. Okay, we get our feelings hurt and we argue over that. Sometimes we argue over religious things because why do we do that? We hold the truth. We want to hold on to the truth. It's really important that we present the truth. And here at 3ABN, we believe in presenting the undiluted three angels messages, one that would counteract the counterfeit. It's so important to present an undiluted truth. But let me ask you a question. Is it more important the truth that I hold or the spirit in which I hold that truth? You know, it says in John 14, verse 6, Jesus said, I am the way, the truth, and the life. So that means the truth that we think we hold is actually Jesus, is it not? Jesus is the Word. The entire Word encompasses the living Word of God. This is Jesus and the principles of His character, the foundation of His government, His law and His character. It's revealed in the Word of God, and the Word is Jesus. I love that. The Word is really Jesus. So does it matter that we hold Jesus in the truth, that we hold on to these truths in the Word? It is super important. But doesn't matter the spirit with which we hold that truth. It does. In 1986, I think it was the summer of 1986, two ships collided in the Black Sea. This was off the coast of Russia. And the passengers hurled into the icy waters, and actually hundreds of people died. You can read about it. What is so interesting to me, it was not radar malfunction that caused the two ships to collide. It was not some sort of extra fog and the captains couldn't see each other. It was not some sort of iceberg or something that occurred in the water. You know what it was? It was pride. Pride from the ship captains. They both knew they were on a collision course with the other, and each one thought the other one was going to give way first. The other one was going to turn first, and neither one gave way. Interestingly, if you read the report, both ship captains survived, and when they were rescued, they were arrested for what had taken place, their pride. So as we look at Philippians 2, let's turn to Philippians 2. Seven takeaways of a Christian as we look at unity in the church. Philippians 2 has this understanding of the character and mind of Jesus. And it's a sharp contrast to the then known world, which was, of course, the Roman world. Now, the prison epistles, these are all written by Paul, would be Ephesians, Philippians, Colossians, and Philemon. Those four prison epistles, all written between AD 61, 62. This is during Paul's first imprisonment in Rome. He's under house arrest, and he wrote those four books. Then he came out of house arrest. He wrote the pastoral epistles, which would be 1 Timothy and Titus. Then he was arrested a second time. This is right before his death. And he wrote the book of 2 Timothy, which would be the last book that the Apostle Paul wrote. So these prison epistles, the book of Philippians is considered that prison epistle written during his first imprisonment. And he's addressing it to the Christians at Philippi. Now, Philippi was a little Rome, they called it, a small copy of Rome. It had only 5,000 to 10,000 citizens, so not a lot of people lived there in Philippi, but it was a Roman colony, and it enjoyed the privileged status of being a Roman colony. Paul had evangelized Philippi when he went on his second missionary journey, him and Silas and Timothy and Luke, and they had evangelized probably the most well-known converts of the city of Philippi would be Lydia. Remember her, the seller of purple? She was there by the riverside meeting with the other woman, and they were converted and helped start this new early church there. And then there's the city jailer. Remember Paul and Silas arrested and singing in prison, and then the earthquake occurred, and then the jailer was baptized in his family. They're probably the most well-known early converts in the church in Philippi. So Paul is addressing the believers there. He knows them. He loves them. He has spent time with them. The Lord used him to bring conversions there and start the church there in Philippi, and he's addressing them there. As we look at Philippians chapter 2, it's very important that you and I understand the Roman hierarchical structure, because we see what Paul is telling the Philippian believers, and by extension, you and I today. The body of Christ was to be completely opposite that Roman hierarchical structure. And what was that structure? At the very top would be the emperor and his family. That's it. Now, if you think about a pyramid structure, that's pretty pyramid-like, is it not? That's not a lot of people at the top. We're only talking about the emperor and his family. Coming next would be the wealthy patricians. These would be the landowners. And they were members of the senatorial class. They had a great deal of status and privilege. Next would be your wealthy business people. This is your merchant class. Coming next is the common people. These are the artisans. These are the farmers. These are people who could maybe gain more rights over time. As we go down this structure, we come to the freedmen. These were former slaves. They had been freed. They had a status lower than a full citizen, but yet they were not slaves. So they were better than a slave, but kind of worse than the rest of society. At the very bottom were the slaves. They had no rights. They could be bought, they could be sold, they could be abused. Now, the Roman structure, Roman society of that time, it depends on the time you're looking at, and it depends on the location in the Roman Empire, upwards of 10 to up to, in some places and at some times, 30%. Of that Roman Empire was comprised of slaves. So we're talking about a lot of people at the very bottom of this social structure. The higher a person's rank in society, the more privilege they had, the more honor was bestowed, the more honor they received. And even the classes dressed differently. So it wasn't like you said, oh, hi, my name's Jill, and what's your name? And you get to know them, and then you discover, oh, they're the senatorial class, or oh, they're a freedman. No, you knew instantly by how they dressed, where they fell in the stratosphere of that society. So into this world of the caste system, this world of, pecking order, if you were to call it that, enter Jesus Christ. And Philippians chapter 2. So let's look at it. Seven takeaways of a Christian. Philippians 2 verse 1. Therefore, we're going to see four if words here, conditional statements. If there is any consolation in Christ, if there is any comfort of love, if there is any fellowship of the Spirit, if there is any affection and mercy. So if all those things are there, what happens? Do what? Verse 2, fulfill my joy. What is Paul's joy? By being like-minded, having the same love, being of one accord, of one mind. So what is Paul's desire for the church? What does he desire for the church? Takeaway number one, Christians embrace unity and love. Takeaway one, Christians embrace unity and love. So Paul's desire, Christ's desire for us as well, as body of believers, is that we would embrace unity and love. Jesus said this in John 13:35. What did he say? By this, all will know you are my disciples. How are we identified as Christ's followers? How are we identified as Christians? If we have love one for another. That word love in the Greek is agape, which simply is a self-sacrificing, self-serving or emptying of self, serving other people. It's not necessarily always a feeling love, but it is a self-sacrificing love. It would be a principled love. It is the love that God pours out and demonstrates upon us and the love he calls us to have for one another. You know, sometimes we think as Christians, how are we defined? We're defined by how much truth we know. We're defined by whether we can defend our faith. We're defined by how many baptisms or how many people follow us. Sometimes we hold doctrine with superiority while failing to love other people. Now, doctrine is important. By me saying this, I'm not negating that because we need to know the word and preach the word and understand the word. But in the context of all of that, you and I are called to love other people. You and I are called to embrace love, unity, and love. Is loving other people easy? Wow, I could tell you, I thought I was an unselfish person, and I was a kind and loving person. Until what? Until I got married. So Greg is an incredible spouse and a wonderful husband, and this year we'll be married 24 years. So this is no negation on him. This is just saying, when you live in close proximity with someone else, what do you discover? You discover your own heart. You discover the issues in your own heart and the matters that you had thought, you know, if you don't have close interaction with people and you kind of keep people at a distance and you do your thing, you can kind of, okay, you don't see your own heart as well. But the closer you draw in company with other people, the closer relationships you have, you discover more about your own heart and your own self. Now, Greg and I don't have the privilege of being parents, but those of you who are parents know children can show you a lot about your heart. Is that not true? My mom says that children really reveal your own depth of maybe of selfishness or issues in your own heart and in your own life. Loving others is not always easy. And many times, not always, but many times, we discover the source of quarrels and conflicts is ourself. You've probably heard that statement, we've met the enemy and he is us. James 4 verse 1 puts it this way, where do wars and fights come from among you? Do they not come from your desire for pleasure, that war in your members? In other words, a lot of these conflicts, they arise from our own heart, our own selfishness. And I've seen that. You know, those four ifs that we talked about in Philippians 2 verse 1, those four ifs, what I see here in verse 1, Paul is not necessarily talking about outward actions, although outward actions are important. He's talking about internal realities. This is our mind. This is our thoughts. This is our emotions. After all, Jesus said in Luke 6:45, out of the abundance of the heart, the mouth speaks. So what's he saying? If there's any consolation in Christ, the word consolation is paraklesis, and it comes from the derivative of the word parakletos, which is the word for Holy Spirit. One comes, or is translated Holy Spirit, one coming alongside another. So that means if there's any consolation in Christ, you and I are called to come alongside other people and lift up and help them. If any comfort of love, if any fellowship of the Spirit, the word fellowship there is koinonia, which is spiritual fellowship, spiritual unity, spiritual togetherness. Have you ever noticed that believers in the body of Christ, you can be closer even to those brothers and sisters in the body of Christ, sometimes than even your own family? Why is that? That is because Jesus is a unifying force. And if you love Jesus and I love Jesus, we have koinonia, that spiritual fellowship with one another. The fourth if in that verse 1 of Philippians 2 was if any affection and mercy. Now, the word affection there is a really interesting word. It means bowels or intestines. So this is not trying to be crude, but we're talking about internal organs. And it's really talking about a gut level compassion or a visceral compassion, something springing from within. It's used in scripture because it's used of the feelings God has for us, of the deep yearning and compassion and love that God expresses and has for us. You and I are called to have that for each other. So takeaway number one is Christians embrace unity and love. Let's go to verse 3. We're in Philippians 2 verse 3. Let nothing be done through selfish ambition or conceit, but in lowliness of mind, let each esteem others better than himself. Let each of you look out not only for his own interests, but also for the interests of others. Was there a disunity in the church in Philippi that Paul had started? Do you know how disappointing it would be for Paul? Remember, he evangelized them in the very beginning, to know the believers that he loved and that he'd worked so hard to share Jesus as the Messiah and the truth in the Word of God, to see them consumed with contention. And he's saying, don't let anything be done through selfish ambition or conceit. In lowliness of mind, esteem other people as better than yourselves. Takeaway number 2, Christians empty self and lift up others. Christians empty self and lift up others. An unselfish mind considers other people before ourselves. I've written some of my favorite quotes in the flyleaf for the beginning pages of my Bible here. One of my favorite quotes comes from Desire of Ages, page 330. It says, "It is the love of self that brings unrest." That's really powerful to me. Do you know, sometimes as you walk through life, you could be in work, you could be engaged in things with your family, it could be in the church or the body of Christ, that we experience unrest. Have you ever experienced unrest? Times I have, times where it feels like there's aught between me and someone else, times where there's a little tension in a relationship. And it says it is the love of self that brings unrest. Christians empty self and lift up others. What does that mean practically? What are we to do? Assume other people have good intentions. You know, it's so easy to sometimes assume the worst, is it not? Oh, they did that because of this. We don't know that. What if we assumed they had good intentions? Seek to discover good qualities in others. You know, sometimes it's easy to pick apart the wrong or to look or negate or criticize. But what if we looked for the good quality in someone else? What about treating other people with respect? Not just people higher up the food chain or higher in society, but everybody with respect. Don't assume your time or money or energy or opinion is more valuable than someone else's. When making a decision, consider how it affects other people. Watch for needs in other people and seek to fill those needs. Encourage other people, both privately and in public. Guard your heart against a critical, condemnatory spirit. Pray for other people. Those are just a few things that I wrote down. Your list might look a little different, but as we seek to empty ourselves and lift up others, because Christians empty self and lift up others. What would happen if you and I treated other people as better than ourselves? What about, oh, I'm in a hurry at the grocery store. Now, if you knew Jill at the grocery store, I always rush. That's just my natural MO. Sometimes I run and sometimes people say, "Why are you in such a hurry?" And I'm just in a hurry because I feel like I got a lot of things to do. And so, you know, if I'm waiting in line or there's whatever, sometimes I'm like, okay, you know how you kind of tap your foot and you're kind of, okay, hurry up. But what if Jill were to step aside? Why don't you go? I don't have to be the first in line. Why don't you go? I've told this story before, but to me, it really fits about emptying self and lifting up other people. We have guest housing here at 3ABN, and people come in and stay in our guest house when they record programs at 3ABN that you can watch. And one time, this is many years ago, we had two different pastors come in. Now, the word operative word is pastors. They shared an apartment, two different bedrooms, and they had a theological discussion. So one of the guys got really upset with the other guy. They're both pastors. And he picked up a chair and he threw it at the other one. And it hit the window, the apartment window, and it broke. And I'll never forget.

Principle. Yes, we can stand for principle. Yes, we stand for the truth and the word of God. But the spirit that we have in our heart matters extremely. So first, Christians, embrace unity and love. Second, Christians, empty self and lift up others. Number three, we're in Philippians 2, verse 5. Let this mind be in you, which was also in Christ Jesus. What is the mind of Christ? I think the greatest example of love, of self-denial, service on behalf of others is Jesus Christ. Now, when I say, what is the mind of Christ? There might be a whole bunch of answers, and this is not meant to be some deep theological dive into what is the mind of Christ, because we could spend an entire one-hour program on what is the mind of Christ. But if you think about just a couple verses here, what is the mind of Christ? Look at John 5. John 5, verse 19. Jesus answered and said to them, most assuredly, I say to you, the Son can do nothing of himself. But what he sees the Father do, for whatever he does, the Son also does in like manner. So what is the mind of Christ from that verse? It's entire dependence on God. He said the Son does nothing of himself, right? But what he sees the Father do, that's what he does. So that's him, Jesus, depending entirely on his Father. Entire dependence on God. That is the mind of Christ. Consider another verse. We're in John 6, verse 38. Jesus speaking, I have come down from heaven, not to do my own will, but the will of him who sent me. So what is the mind of Christ? Submission of his will, Jesus' will, to the Father's. Submission to the Father's will. The same thing we see, submission to the Father's will in Matthew 26, 39. He went a little farther and fell on his face and prayed, oh, my Father, if it's possible, let this cup pass from me. Nevertheless, not as I will, but as you will. Submission of his will to God's. What is the mind of Christ? The mind of Christ is entire dependence on the Father. Without me, you can do nothing. He says that in John 15. It's not me doing the work. It's God depending on him. The mind of Christ is submission of our will to God's. God, not my will, but your will. Takeaway number three. Christians embody the mind of Christ. We embody the mind of Christ. There's a quote I love. I'm actually not sure of the origin of this quote. It says this, when a little child becomes conscious of being a little child, the childlikeness is gone. Therefore, when a saint becomes conscious of being a saint, something has gone wrong. When you and I begin to think we've got it together, we've been in the church for many years. We're a deacon or a deaconess or an elder or even a pastor. We're a leader. We follow God and we preach the gospel and we give evangelistic meetings and we have a great following on YouTube. When we begin to think all of those things, we lose, as it were, that sainthood. Now, I'm using that lightly, of course. But we lose that when we become conscious. Oh, yes, I'm a great Christ follower. We lose what being a Christ follower is all about. Having the mind of Christ, entire dependence on Jesus. It's not me doing the work. It's him who does the work. Surrendering my will to God's will. It's not Jill acting out her will. It is surrendering and submitting to God's will. Christians embody the mind of Christ. We can forget sometimes to acknowledge that it came from God. So Christians embrace unity and love. Christians empty self and lift up others. Number three, Christians embody the mind of Christ. Let's go to Philippians 2, verse 6. Philippians 2, 6. Who being in the form of God, did not consider it robbery to be equal with God. So this scripture really comes alive when we understand what the word form means. Who being in the form of God. In the Greek, that word is morphe. It designates the very nature
of a person and consequently identifies Jesus as having the nature of God. Did you catch that? Being in the form of God, meaning Jesus had the exact nature of God, the essence of God, the character. He had the nature of God. This is talking about Jesus' divinity.

Because he is God, equal with God, being in the form of God, having the very nature of God. You know, Adam and Eve desired divine power. You can read that in Genesis 3. They desired to be like God. They desired to be lifted up, but they did not have the nature of God. They were created in God's image. The Bible is very clear about that, but they did not have the very nature of God. Jesus, by contrast, was the very nature of God because Jesus was God himself. So this talks about the divinity of Christ, being in the form of God, being equal with God, having the nature of God, being fully divine. He did not consider it robbery to be equal with God. Now, the word robbery here in Greek is the only time it's used in the Bible. And it is means this, something to be used for one's own advantage or something to take advantage of. So in other words, Jesus, in the very nature of God, fully divine, he did not use his divine nature for his own advantage. He didn't take advantage of that. He didn't say, oh yeah, I can do that because I'm divine and I can. No, everything was surrendered and submitted to the Father, fully dependent on the Father. Takeaway number four, Christians exclude selfish ambition and status. Jesus, being in the very nature of God or being God himself, did not take advantage of his status as God. Christians exclude selfish ambition and status. Have you been there? We expect jealousy in the secular world, do we not? We think people climb the corporate ladder or whatever, and we expect people to push other people out of the way and try to climb higher. But do we see jealousy and striving for supremacy in the spiritual world? Now, it's interesting because we do see it, but it's interesting that it even exists because that's antithetical to the very nature of God. It is completely opposite who God is it not? Because Jesus is self-sacrificing. God is love and empties and pours himself. And the opposite of pride, and Satan is the one who's prideful and selfish. And yet we claim to be Christ followers. Oh yes, I'm following Jesus. Oh yes, I'm a Christian. And we embody the very attributes of Satan. We embody that pride and that selfishness and that striving, that jealousy. I heard a quote once from a preacher which said, my sermon today is on humility, and in my opinion, it's one of the finest pieces I've ever written. So, in our spiritualists, if that's such a word that Jill just coined, we can lack humility. And we do this in many different aspects, even in ministry. More people are going to hear this preacher, or they have more views here, or they're getting more baptisms there. And we compare ourselves among ourselves, and the Word of God says that is not wise. Let's go on. Philippians 2, verse 7. So Jesus, remember verse 6, said he was in the very form of God. That means he was the essence, the nature of God, meaning he's divine. Now it says he made himself of no reputation. We're in verse 7, taking the form of a bondservant. Now this is super fascinating to me because this word form is morphe as well. Do you remember morphe meant in the very nature of? It designates the very nature of a person. So before morphe was used, Jesus was in the nature of God, right? He is God himself. Here the same word is used, but he's not in the nature of God in this context. He's in the nature of a bondservant. So this is saying he's fully God and fully human. His nature, his essence, he is God himself, but here he took the form of a bondservant. This is at the incarnation when Jesus came as a baby. I don't know how we're ever going to understand it, but these two verses here say he's fully God, 100% God, divine, but here he's fully human, taking the form, the nature of a bondservant, coming in the likeness of men. The word bondservant, doulos, is actually a slave. Wow. So he comes from the nature, the character, the essence, he is God himself, to identifying with a slave, the nature
of a slave, showing us Jesus identifies with the lowest of the low, the slave, someone who belongs to another without any ownership rights of their own. Now, this word doulos is actually used with high dignity in the New Testament. And why is that? Because it's talking about believers who willingly live under Christ as his devoted followers. Takeaway number five, Christians embrace the role of servanthood. You see, it's not enough that we empty self, which is a beautiful thing. It's not enough that we try to eschew that pride and selfishness and all of that and lift up other people and all of that. We're to embrace the role of servanthood. You see, when you and I serve Jesus, we're not serving self. Our pride, our selfishness, our stubbornness. We're not serving other people, people pleasing or catering to some people and snubbing other people. We're not serving position or power or money or wealth, embracing the role of servanthood. When I think of people who would embrace this role of servanthood, someone who really comes to my mind would be John the Baptist. Remember the forerunner of the Messiah? And he's preaching there around Jordan, baptizing people, saying, preparing, repent, the kingdom of God of heaven is at hand. He's preparing the way for Jesus to come and for his ministry to begin. And John was hugely popular. If he had a YouTube following, he would have had millions of followers, right? Hugely popular. Everybody around knew about John the Baptist. Everybody flocked to the Jordan to hear him. And then what happened? Jesus comes on the scene and people started turning to Jesus. Now, that was the way it was supposed to have happened. But John's followers got really discouraged and distressed about this, and it really bothered them. Wait a minute. Why is there more baptisms happening with Jesus now? Wait a minute. Why are more crowds flocking over here? Wait a minute. What's really going on here? And we find this interesting passage in John chapter 3. You can read about it. We won't read it all now, but John says this in John 3:29. He who has the bride is the bridegroom. But the friend of the bridegroom who stands and hears him rejoices greatly because of the bridegroom's voice. Therefore, this joy of mine is fulfilled. So this is the illustration John's making of Jesus and John's roles. So Jesus is the bridegroom and he's coming for his bride, his church, his people. And he's saying, I'm just the friend of the bridegroom. In other words, I'm the best man. His job is to arrange the wedding, as it were, between Jesus and his people, to try to connect Jesus with the people. That was his job. And he, as the best man, is going to rejoice when the bridegroom and the bride get married. That's the goal. He had joy in Jesus' success. The next verse, verse 30, he says, he must increase. Jesus must increase. That's the whole point. But I must decrease. You see, when the role of the best man is fulfilled, the bride and the bridegroom, they're supposed to ride off into the sunset, right? They're supposed to live happily ever after. They're supposed to be married and have their unity. It's not the point for the best man to run off with the bride. That is not the point. He's to support the bridegroom and the bride, and then he fades, as it were, into oblivion. The best man never leaves with the bride. The whole point is for the bride and the bridegroom to live together forever. So he says he must increase. Jesus and his ministry must increase, and I must decrease. This is a true example of humility and mission. Embrace the role of servanthood. Let's go on to the next verse, Philippians 2, verse 8. Being found in appearance as a man, that word appearance in Greek, designates not just the outward look, but the inner nature. So his inner nature, as well as the outward form, the appearance of a man. He humbled himself and became obedient to the point of death, even the death of the cross. Christ humbled himself to death on the cross. Now, the humility, the humiliation of him coming fully divine, coming down to the point of a man, you and I, and then humbling himself to death, and then death on a cross. Now, in their culture, death on a cross was considered to be cursed, cursed of God. Galatians 3:13 says, Christ redeemed us from the curse of the law, having become a curse for us,
For it is written, cursed is everyone who hangs on a tree. So he took the ultimate punishment, as it were, that curse, by death on the cross. It's substitutionary atonement, him taking my place on the cross. 2 Corinthians 5:21, God made Jesus, who knew no sin, to be sin for us, that we might become the righteousness of God in him. So in other words, Jesus on the cross taking my sin and me over here receiving his righteousness and forgiveness and perfection. Takeaway number 6, Christians endure suffering for others. So not just embracing the role of servanthood, but enduring suffering for others. Do you see this progression as we walk through Philippians chapter 2? We embrace unity and love and we empty ourselves. It keeps progressing. Do you see that? We embody the mind of Christ, that dependence on God. We exclude selfish ambition and status, embracing the role of servanthood. This is coming lower, as it were, in that emptying of ourselves, not just embracing servanthood, but actually enduring suffering for other people. It's hard enough for us to endure suffering when it's ourselves, but this is enduring suffering for someone else. John 15:13, Jesus speaking, greater love has no one than this, than to lay down one's life for his friends. Takeaway number 7, Christians express obedience through sacrifice. We don't serve for accolades or approval of men. We serve for humility, for Christ's sake and his alone. So are you a Christian? That was our title here as we started here today. Are you a Christian? Are you a Christ follower? Do you walk with Jesus? Do you represent Jesus? Do you embody Philippians chapter 2? Wow. When I look at my own heart and life, I think there's a lot of pride still there. There's a lot of selfishness still there. There's things that I don't want. And yet, when we come to that place and point in our hearts and in our lives, when the Holy Spirit convicts us, when the Holy Spirit shows us our hearts, you and I have a choice to make. God, thank you for showing me my heart. Would you come in and would you change me? At that moment, we have that choice. I remember, this is many years ago, I was walking into a room. It was a really big room, and there was a lady at the other end talking with a group of people, and she was my friend, and I thought, oh, I'm going to go over and see my friend. And as I walked in, I recognized that she was talking about me, and not like, oh, yeah, Jill's such a great person. It was negative and critical and cutting. And I remember just standing rooted to the ground, like, you know, you can't move, you're not really sure what to do, and thinking, but I thought we were friends, but I don't really know what's happening. And I ran out to the car and I just sat and I cried. And then I got myself together and I thought, okay, Jill, just don't gossip and do the right thing. You know how we kind of tell ourselves this Christianese, oh yeah, I shouldn't gossip. Oh yeah, I shouldn't talk bad about her. But I didn't really deal with it, and neither did I forgive her. I just stuffed the negative emotion. I stuffed what was in my heart, and I just held on to it inside. And months went by. I wish I could tell you it was just a couple weeks, but months went by while I nurtured this simmering resentment inside. And I'll never forget, I was working on memorizing a scripture. It was Hebrews 12. And it says, follow peace with all men and holiness, without which no one shall see God. And I remember thinking about that scripture and thinking, thank you, God, I'm walking in peace and holiness, and I'm walking with you, because my bitterness and unforgiveness was buried so deeply, I didn't even know what was going on there. And then the next verse jolted me out of my spiritual complacency. It says, looking diligently, lest any root of bitterness springing up trouble you, and thereby many people be defiled. And instantly, as I was reading that scripture, the Holy Spirit said, Jill, you have unforgiveness in your heart.
You have bitterness in your heart. And if you continue to hold on to this, it's going to ruin your walk with me, your marriage, and your ministry. And I thought, I don't want this, and I want to be rid of it, but I didn't know how to do it. Have you ever been there? Have you ever recognized something in your heart or in your life that maybe was not godly, was not what God desired of you, and yet you couldn't change yourself? The Bible says, can the Ethiopian change the color of his skin? No. Can the leopard remove the spots from his hide? No. Then can you also do good who are accustomed to doing evil? And I couldn't change it. I couldn't conjure up love and forgiveness. And I remember going to God and crying out to him and saying, I don't like what I see inside, but I don't know how to take it out and I don't know how to change it. That is the first step, is acknowledging and praying and asking God to do what only He could do in our hearts and lives. We can't do it, but He can do it. And I prayed that prayer, and then God led me on a prayer to pray for my sister, you know, the lady who had talked about me. And as I prayed this prayer, I felt fake. You know, I just wanted to pray maybe some judgment or some, you know, because I was feeling so hurt inside. And he said, no, I want you to pray blessings. So I prayed that God would bless her marriage and her ministry and her outreach and her family, and bless her financially and bless her with good health. You know, all the things you pray for your really good friend. And as I prayed that, day after day passed, and I still felt this angst and bitterness and unforgiveness in my heart. And then I don't remember how many days it was, but all of a sudden, one day I was praying, it was like the burden came off. God lifted that. God released that. God gave me His love and His grace, where before I did not experience that or have that. What did that experience teach me? I struggle with forgiveness. God, teach me how to forgive. It taught me that I can hold a grudge because I held it for months. God, teach me how to let go. It taught me that I care about what other people think of me. Otherwise, I would not have even been bothered the fact that she was talking about me. So God, teach me to live for the audience of one. It taught me that I struggle with pride. God, teach me your humility. So I don't know today where your walk is with Jesus. They say the clearest sign of your faith is not what you say, but what you do. And I think there's a lot of truth in that. So are we Christian? We can talk the Christian talk. We can know Christianese, as they say. We can know what's the proper thing to do or the proper thing to say. But does our life exhibit Jesus? Does our life exhibit the fruit of the Spirit? Do we walk with Him to such an extent that it can be said of us, as it was said of Peter and John? Remember in the book of Acts, when they were hauled before the Sanhedrin? And what does the Bible say? They knew that they had been with Jesus. I want that to be said of me. And I pray that that's your desire. We can't change our hearts, but we can go to God and we can say, wow, God, I'm in a mess right now. Would you come in? Would you change me by the power of your Holy Spirit? I'm giving you permission to do that. Let's pray. Holy Father, we come before you in the name of Jesus. And we're just asking right now, as we open up our hearts and minds and lives, would you first of all search us? Would you reveal the sin in our lives? Would you take it away? Would you cleanse us? Would you cover us with your righteous robe? And would you enable us to walk in victory? Free us from addiction and sin. Allow us to walk with our brothers and sisters in love and unselfishness and peace. We thank you, God. We trust you. In the precious and holy name of Jesus. Amen.

0: Welcome to My Story, where we highlight your testimonies encounter with our sweet Savior. In John 8:36, Jesus makes a wonderful statement of victory. He says, "So if the Son sets you free, you will be free indeed." When you understand what Christ has freed you from, it sets the stage for you to live in what Christ has freed you to. Beloved listener, my prayer is as you listen to these testimonies, it will encourage you to seek the same freedom as our brothers and sisters in Christ. The Apostle Paul says in Galatians 5:1, "It is for freedom that Christ has set us free. Stand firm and do not let yourselves be burdened again by the yoke of slavery." Seek Jesus and enjoy your newfound freedom today. 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
1: I actually grew up in a Christian home. My parents were missionaries, and so that was kind of my life. But as I grew older, I don't think I ever really took on faith as my own. I understood what faith meant. I understood what the gospel was. But I don't think I took it as seriously as I should have. So when I went to college, it was really easy to fall away from that and to be really easily influenced by my secular friends, going to a secular university. It was just kind of a recipe for disaster. I made a lot of mistakes in college, and each mistake I made just led me further and further away from Christ. So I tried for a really long time to fix all my problems myself, and obviously that wasn't going to work, and it didn't work, and I just dug myself into a deeper and deeper hole, and I was extremely depressed, and all of my relationships were falling apart. I pushed away all of my Christian friends until one day everything kind of just hit me all at once. And I called my mom, and she prayed on the phone with me. And I called all my old pastors and all my old Christian friends, and I basically just said, "Please help me. I don't know what to do. I know that I need God, but I think it's too late for me." They helped me understand that, yes, I couldn't do this on my own, but that by the blood of Jesus, I could be saved. And so it was really just the testimony of my Christian friends, and specifically my mom, who confessed to me that she had been praying for me all these years, hoping that I would turn from my sin and allow the Lord back into my heart without any thought of, you know, bitterness or retribution or anything for all these horrible things I had told her. She just said, "Tavia, it's okay. I'm sorry. Because the Lord forgives." And it took accepting that I couldn't help myself to understand that if I gave the Lord my heart, He would keep it safe forever. And I think on that day was the first time in my life I ever experienced actual peace. It was really the best day of my life. The Lord has really, really worked on my heart with, you know, my anger and my bitterness, and He has, you know, He's pushed these things aside and allowed me to experience grace and to then also give grace to others where I wasn't able to do that. I'm able to forgive people that I was never able to forgive before. And now that I'm able to forgive people, I can actually truly love people. Before you know Jesus, you know, do you really understand what love is? Because you haven't truly yet experienced love. You haven't experienced the love of Christ. And, you know, it gives you a certain bravery to talk to people and speak with people and share your testimony and share the gospel. And I've been really praying that the Lord would use me in moments where, you know, maybe I feel confused as to what to say, but He will give me the words. And I have been trying to put my faith in that, understanding that He can use me in whatever way He wants to use me. And if I just open my hands to Him, He will show me exactly what to do.
0: 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Listening friend, you will never cease to be the most amazed person on earth at what God has done in your lives. Psalms 66 verse 16 says, "Come and hear, all you who fear God, and I will tell what He has done for my soul." Never underestimate the power of your testimony, your encounter with God, and what role He has played throughout your life. May God bless you and utterly satisfy your heart with Himself. 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

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Russ Powell, Ben Spear.

0: Father in heaven, we live in a world where it is so easy to doubt. It is so easy to be Thomas wanting all the answers. But we know that in this world, we will never have all the answers that we would like to. But we know that in your word, you've given us enough. You've given us enough evidence, enough proof of your love. And I ask that now whoever is listening to this may experience in a special measure the love of Jesus, your grace, your care, for each one of us. Guide us, help us to have a special measure of faith. You've promised that if we have faith, as small as a mustard seed, miracles can happen. So give us your faith. On our own, it is impossible, but with your power, all things are possible. Bless your worldwide church and our leaders as well, and may we one day very soon see Jesus coming in the clouds of heaven. And we ask all these things not because we deserve, but in the wonderful and precious name of Jesus.
1: 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And today we're looking in James 5:16. It says, "The effective, fervent prayer of a righteous man avails not." Listening, friend, I encourage you to pray frequently. 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

0: While fighting the Crimean War, the British soldiers spent a terrible winter on the cold, windy heights above Sebastopol. Exhausted and half-naked, the men began to sicken in great numbers, were sent by the shipload to Scutari. The hospitals there were soon filled to overflowing. There seemed to be no space left for even another man. Lord Raglan, commander-in-chief of the forces, sent word that 500 more would soon be on their way. Florence Nightingale talked the problem over with a staff sergeant, Dr. McGregor, suggested that a damaged wing might be rebuilt to receive these soldiers. McGregor approved the suggestion and kindly offered to back it up, but he gave Florence no hope of achieving her goal. Determined to keep trying, however, Florence had a talk with Dr. Menzies, the chief medical officer.
1: Your idea is totally admirable, Miss Nightingale, but I can do nothing at all about building or rebuilding anything. It's simply not my duty.
2: But in emergencies of this kind, regulations sometimes have to be, well, supplemented, don't they?
1: I have no authority to supplement them in that way. We're in a bad situation, but what can I do about it?
2: Well, isn't there someone you could appeal to for necessary authority?
1: Oh, I could communicate with the Director General in London. He could move the Horse Guards. The Horse Guards could refer the matter to the Ordnance. And the Ordnance could then approach the Treasury. And after that, in due course, with plenty of signing and countersigning...
2: The soldiers would have arrived and died, and we should have buried them before word got back to proceed with the wing.
1: Exactly. As you see, my hands are tied.
2: But suppose I could arrange to have the expense taken care of.
1: No. This would be no small expense. It's a very great matter to repair the wing of the hospital. Why, it contains two big wards and two wide corridors.
2: So I observed. And by squeezing, I should think we could accommodate more than 800 men there.
1: Probably.
2: And for lack of authority, we're going to leave the place empty?
1: I'll confess that seems a pity, but I cannot take the responsibility. I'm sorry, Miss Nightingale, but I just don't have the authority.
2: Unable to move Dr. Menzies, I next visited Major Sillery. I found him quite willing to admit the need, but like Dr. Menzies, he was overworked and fearful. And the answer he gave me was much the same as the one I had just heard.
3: It's too large a project for me to authorize, ma'am, but it's very intelligent of you to propose it. And I appreciate the fact that Dr. McGregor also urges its acceptance. But really, I can't go ahead on it. I'm in no position to take the responsibility for this sort of thing, and besides...
2: Still, in spite of these setbacks, I couldn't escape the conviction that the wing must be rebuilt. I prayed for wisdom. And presently, as Selina Bracebridge and I were talking...
4: Flo, some of these nurses are gems. Mrs. Roberts, for instance. She's so reliable and skillful, too. I heard a doctor say she could dress wounds better than some of the assistant surgeons. And that's saying a lot. Flo, you're not listening to me.
2: Oh, I'm sorry, Selina. I just stopped for a moment to listen to a voice of inspiration.
4: And what did the voice say?
2: It said Lord Stratford.
4: Oh, if you ask me, that wasn't much. That pompous old fellow is hardly worth thinking about at all.
2: However, he is the British ambassador, Selina. And has been for years and years.
4: Then why doesn't he wake up and start taking a little interest in the British Army, dying over here in these miserable hospitals, almost within sight of his palace windows?
2: Oh, I'll admit he's vain and lazy. And I've had no respect for him since I heard that he kept his courtiers up till all hours reading bad poems to them that he himself had composed.
4: But why should you think about him just now?
2: Because, Selina, he's the one man who has authority.
4: Of course he has authority. He's the ambassador.
2: And he has blanket instructions to supply anything the army needs. The times or private funds will be used to reimburse him. Mr. Herbert told me so himself.
4: Well, I guess we don't doubt his authority, but what good does it do us?
2: Simply that he could authorize a building of that wing, Selina.
4: Oh, so that's what you're getting at. Looks like he could. Do you think he will? Are you going to write to him?
2: Yes, I'm going to write to him. And believe me, it's going to sound to his ears like a persistent bell. Oh, Selina, pray that it will help to get things done. My letter got unexpected results. A note not from Lord, but from Lady Stretford. I was more disturbed than pleased, actually. I'd had dealings with Lady Stretford before. I had once asked her to get me some strong wagons for moving supplies, and she'd sent me a number of glittering hired coaches instead. When I had to pay the drivers out of my own pocket, I didn't much appreciate this lark of the ambassadress. Her note said that I was to arrange a meeting for her with Major Sillery, as she'd be coming over to talk to him at 3 o'clock.
4: Major Sillery, what's all this talk about the wing that needs rebuilding?
3: Oh, Miss Nightingale, explain to your husband, I believe, Lady Stratford, that there are 500 sick coming in from Balaclava, and no place to put them.
4: Well, obviously, the wing's got to be repaired. Then I don't see why there's any delay.
3: We're quite ready to go ahead with it, if we can get proper authorization. Anyone can see that it would greatly facilitate things here.
4: Well, then, what's to stop you from hiring men and getting on with the thing?
3: Your word can be considered official instruction. I mean, you do represent your husband in this, don't you?
4: Of course I do. Why do you think I'm here?
3: I beg your pardon, ma'am. I didn't mean to...
4: Yes, by all means. Tear those nasty old burned timbers out of the place and build it up all nice and new.
3: Did your husband say specifically anything about hiring workmen?
4: Just go ahead and get however many you need. How many do you think that will be?
3: I'd say by 125. From your husband's remarks, would you say that that's a great enough number?
4: 125. Splendid. And have them begin at once. I understand from Miss Nightingale that the matter is quite urgent.
3: Oh, yes. Well, thank you. I'll see to hiring the men tomorrow.
4: Good. Then it's all settled. I know Lord Stratford will be so pleased.
2: In a day or two, I joyfully observed that the work was underway. The hammering was music in my ears as I went about my daily tasks. Then one day, at an odd hour of the morning, the sound suddenly ceased. I hurried over to the wing where the repair had been going on and found the workmen departing. What's going on here? Where are you going?
5: Adam Ticks don't understand a word you're saying, Miss Nightingale.
2: But why are they leaving you? They look angry. What's the matter?
5: They think they're being cheated. They say the wages is too low and they won't work no longer.
2: I wrote frantically to Lord Stretford, begging him to placate or replace the men and to see that the work would be continued. In due course, his answer came back. Selina knew I was eager to get it and brought it to me in the wards as soon as it arrived.
4: Oh, there you are, Flo. Lord Stratford's letter.
2: Well, I wonder what he has to say about the wing. Let's see. My honored friend, your worthy letter, blah, blah, blah. I'm skipping the compliments and bouquets. They don't mean anything anyway. Oh, here we are.
4: I'm so curious.
2: I am completely unable to understand your allusions to work that I sponsored in regard to a wing of the hospital in need of repair. This is something entirely new to me, and I can take no responsibility for it whatever. Kindly inform Major Sillery that he will have to proceed as he began on his own initiative.
4: Florence, how ghastly. How could the dreadful fellow say such a thing after sending his wife
2: here to put... There's a postscript here. My wife is rather unwell these days and begs to be excused from any further labors in behalf of the hospital.
4: Mm-hmm.
2: Well, that's the end of that.
4: What are you going to do now? Flo, it looks like you'll just have to give it up.
2: No, Selina. I'm not going to give it up.
4: But Major Sillery will never do anything now.
2: I'm not going to ask him.
4: I don't understand. What do you
2: mean? This is a case where nobody wants to take any responsibility. Nobody, that is, except me. And I'm more than willing, Selina.
4: You mean you're going to go ahead and get the wing rebuilt on your own?
2: That's exactly what I mean. After all, I have nothing to lose.
4: Oh, you're so brave. You make me envious.
2: Brave or foolhardy, I don't know which. But tomorrow I'm going to get another batch of workmen. And instead of hiring 125, I'm going to get 200. And there'll be no more strikes. That wing's going to be rebuilt within a week. Just wait and see. The next day, Mr. Bracebridge and an interpreter accompanied me into town where we were able to hire the necessary number of workmen. Once again, the work got underway, and it was already nearing successful completion when another problem of a completely different character arose. Is Mr. Bracebridge at the office?
5: I think he went in there, ma'am. Just saw him a minute ago.
2: I need to have a little talk with him. He's going up to Constantinople this afternoon.
6: Florence! Florence! Is there anything to be added to this list?
2: Well, that's just what I wanted to talk to you about.
6: Oh, it's a good thing Constantinople's a big marketplace. Even so, I don't know whether I can get all these things.
2: Oh, do try anyway, won't you?
6: Oh, of course. You know I will.
2: One other item that I want to put on there is a lamp.
6: A lamp?
2: Yes, it's for me. These candles sputter and flicker so. Oh. And at night when I make the final inspection of the wards, I can hardly see. I need a good lamp so that I can see the patients better.
6: All right. Here at the bottom, one good lamp for Florence.
4: Oh, there you are, Flo. I've been hunting all over for you.
6: Well, you come and I go. I have to run along. Goodbye, my dear. Goodbye,
4: Flo. Bye-bye.
2: Goodbye and blessings on you for the help you've given me. Selina, what's that in your hand? Couldn't be male, could it?
4: That's what it is. It was a whole stack for you. I heard from Liz Herbert.
2: Why, what's the matter? Is she sick?
4: No, everyone's well. No sickness.
2: But something bad has happened. I can see it in your face.
4: I don't know whether you'd say it's bad. Very queer, anyway. Liz says they're sending out another party of 46 nurses.
2: 46 nurses? Coming here to Scutari?
4: That's right.
2: Oh, no, Selina, you must have read it wrong, dear.
4: That's what I thought, too. So I read it 3 times to be sure. Flo, they're coming. And according to what she said, they're due to arrive any time now.
2: But they can't. Who's sending them?
4: Sidney Herbert.
2: But Sidney Herbert told me very plainly that he wouldn't send another nurse until I asked for her. Why, he even printed information to that effect in the Times. Selina, to whom are these nurses to report?
4: To Dr. Cumming.
2: That's what I thought. To Dr. Cumming, not to me. They knew I wouldn't want them. Selina, we just can't take them in here. They'll have to go to some other hospital or home. That's all there is to it.

0: The army hospitals at Scutari in 1854 were overcrowded with sick and wounded British soldiers. The hospital was filthy, cold, ill-managed, and understaffed. Into this desperate situation, 46 more nurses were suddenly introduced. Sidney Herbert, yielding to public outcry for greater numbers, had sent the second group, assigning them to Dr. Cumming. By doing so, he made it plain he knew that Miss Nightingale would oppose their coming. The event caused a great deal of discussion in official circles, and most outspoken was Mr. Bracebridge, loyal friend and helper of the lady in question.
1: Where are you going to put these new nurses, Flo? The quarters here are already crammed to the limit. Does Mr. Herbert think for a moment that you can manage more than 16 nurses to a room?
2: I doubt if he was thinking of that at all, Mr. Bracebridge.
1: They've fallen upon us like a cloud of locusts. How should we feed them? Where should we place them? How we're going to care for them, I can't imagine.
2: Well, I think I know how it all happened. The Times was demanding that more nurses be sent. People were writing to Sidney Herbert, and ladies were talking to Elizabeth. So the Herberts felt they must rise to the occasion.
1: Well, they might have written and asked you what you thought of the plan.
2: They knew I'd say no. I assured Sidney before I left that I could be responsible for the doings of only a small group. Oh, it was a real issue. I took more nurses than I cared to as it was.
1: But they must have been working out this new expedition in London for several weeks prior to this.
2: Oh, no doubt. Oh, I don't mean to seem small or spiteful, Mr. Bracebridge, but... Oh, this is almost like being knifed in the back.
1: I can understand your feeling that way.
2: On this scheme rests the whole reputation of army nursing by women. It has to be handled by someone who knows what she's doing, and I've spent my life getting ready for just this. I was named the head of the nursing establishment. If the plan fails, I'll be the one who'll be held responsible, no matter how I try to bring out the facts.
1: And I know there are people who would be only too happy to find things to criticize you about.
2: How well I know it. 46 nurses. Mr. Bracebridge, this is too much for me to take. I don't often say I can't do a thing. But this time, I really can't. I'm going to resign.

Dear Mr. Herbert, when I came here, it was with a distinct understanding that more nurses were to be sent only when I asked for them. Now you have sent out a fresh group of women that no one has asked for. You must feel that I should resign, otherwise you would not have imposed these impossible conditions on me. You have sacrificed the cause nearest my heart, and I only remain at my post until I provided in some measure for these poor wanderers. Please appoint a new superintendent in my place.

0: I was too distressed to do anything more myself for the moment, and asked Mr. Bracebridge to see Dr. Menzies about the affair.
1: So I came to ask you what you think we should do about the matter.
2: Do? What can we do? If Miss Nightingale refuses to take any responsibility for them, that's the end of even considering them. They may as well go back to England.
1: But Miss Nightingale made it plain that their use and disposition in the hospitals would be up to you, Doctor.
2: How are they going to be of use without a supervisor? We can't have women running around among some of 3,000 men without their being very strictly looked after.
1: Still, Mr. Herbert...
2: And besides, who's going to see about housing them? Indeed, who has time to look after all those things?
1: Well, those are questions in everyone's mind.
2: I, for one, am not going to bother my head trying to figure out the answers. If someone else can determine what should be done with the ladies, let him. But don't expect me to do it.
1: I'll tell Miss Nightingale.
2: I heard that someone was aboard and found the new nurses tipsy. At least some of them. Some of them are wearing white furred coats and ribbon bonnets. I can't believe that they mean to stay here.
1: That's another problem that Miss Nightingale was concerned about. They've stayed on board longer than a day already because there seems to be no place for them to go.
2: Well, as I say, it's not my responsibility. Just tell Miss Nightingale that I wash my hands of the whole business.
0: At the head of the new party was Miss Mary Stanley, and accompanying the expedition were two gentlemen, Dr. Meyer and Mr. Percy. These men, delegated by Miss Stanley, called on Dr. Cumming, who flatly declined to have anything to do with the party. Then they came to the hospital to see me.
3: Dr. Meyer, I surely hope you'll find Miss Nightingale in. I feel that we really must see her.
4: We've got to see someone who will take some action, that's sure. We're getting low on funds.
3: I've so looked forward to meeting Florence Nightingale. The things I've heard of her work have thrilled me to the soul.
4: Well, she certainly has the last word here. She says she doesn't want any more nurses, and that's the end of it. Dr. Cumming would hardly talk to us.
3: No, but Miss Nightingale is an angel of mercy, a woman with a heart of the purest gold. I'm sure she'll find a way.
4: I hope you're right. But it's no use whistling in the dark.
3: I left England prepared to do all for the dear lady of the Crimea. I'll run errands for her. I'll be her footman. I'll take any job she gives me and do it gladly.
4: All I ask is that she sees this group settled somewhere and arranges for some secure financial backing.
3: Here we are. This must be the office of the nurses' quarters.
0: Come in, gentlemen.
3: This is Dr. Meyer, the physician of Miss Stanley's party.
4: And this is the Honorable Jocelyn Percy.
0: I presume that you already have guessed that I'm Florence Nightingale. Won't you be seated?
4: Thank you very much.
0: I guess we may as well get directly to the matter that has to be discussed. Your party will have to be quartered in the house that belongs to the embassy.
4: So Dr. Cumming said. But I've been wondering if there isn't some way that we could separate the ladies from the common nurses.
0: Why should that be necessary?
4: When they're together too long, the ladies and the nurses seem not to get along so well. They take to bickering.
0: Well, I don't know how to prevent that. They'll have to do the best they can.
3: Miss Nightingale, I've heard such a lot of your wonderful, wonderful labor for our gallant men here in the hospitals.
0: Yes. Well, it's a dirty, exhausting, thankless job. The satisfaction lies in doing one's duty.
4: Mm-hmm. Now, as regards getting the ladies into the hospitals to aid in ministering to the sick...
0: I have my hands full, Dr. Meyer. The nurses I brought with me are from every walk of life. Many require very strict supervision. I've only been able to get them accepted by the authorities here in the last week or two. It would be impossible for me to take on any more right now.
4: But surely as many wounded as there are in these hospitals...
0: Yes, we do need help. Of the right kind. But to have a group of females scampering aimlessly around the wards all day under nobody's supervision would only be a hindrance of colossal proportions.
4: But what's to happen to our party?
3: Oh, I must say, I'm disappointed, Miss Nightingale. I'm quite disillusioned, as a matter of fact.
0: Well, it's a pity you came here at all. That's all I can say. What happens to you is not officially within my province to decide. You'll have to work that out with the authorities as best you can.
4: Then you won't take the nurses here. That's your final word?
0: Let's say rather, I can't take them. And that is my final word.

0: Why, Florence Nightingale, you're crying. First time I've ever seen you cry since we've come here. I see. You've heard from Sidney Herbert. If I could get hold of that man, would I give him a piece of my mind? What did he say?
1: He said he would take all the blame. That he knew he had been unfair to me. And he asked me not to resign. He says I can do whatever I think best with the new nurses. And if I care to, I may send them home at his own private expense.
0: At last he's come to his senses. I should think you'd be rejoicing, though, instead of crying.
1: Liz Herbert wrote, too. She says she's sorry for her share in getting the party together.
0: I must say that sounds more like the Herberts. But you really are responsible now, Flo. What are you going to do about these women?
1: Oh, Celina, I don't know yet. I've got to do a lot of praying, too. And when I know what should be done, I'll have a talk with the head of the group, Mary

0: Well, Selina, I'm here for the big powwow with the lady in chief. Uh-oh. Guess I'd better watch my tongue. There's the Nightingale herself. Hello, Florence.
1: Oh, hello, Miss Stanley. It's nice to have you here. I hope we'll be able to settle this question once and for all.
0: I'm sure you've decided how to settle it. No one will dispute you. Well,
1: the plan I have in mind has been taken up with certain authorities whose permissions are necessary. If you agree to it, we can begin putting it into effect.
0: Well, tell me the news. What's to happen to us?
1: I saw Dr. Cumming. He's obligingly raised the number of nurses for the Berwick Hospital to 50.
0: Ha ha, good, good.
1: And I wonder if you'll do something for me. Please explain to those who enter here that they'll be under my direction, like all of the others.
0: I'll tell them, if you think it will do any good.
1: I want it understood from the very beginning. I'll be able to take more than 14 of your party here. There are a number of women who came with the original group that I'm planning to send home.
0: How are they going to take that, do you think?
1: Well, they'll probably cry and protest, but they've had absolutely no nursing experience, and their usefulness is quite limited. So home they go, whether they object to it or not.
0: And what about the rest of my group?
1: Well, some of them can go to Balaclava under one of your older women who has had nursing experience. And some will go to Kulali.
0: And that will take care of them all?
1: Yes, that takes care of everybody. So there's just one more consideration. Someone needs to take charge of that group that goes to Kulali.
0: Interesting. I'd rather expected to return at once to England, but I think I might stay and try my hand at managing nurses. At Kulali, that is.
1: As though matters weren't difficult enough, a load of 200 more sick soldiers were suddenly brought in. Somehow they got crowded into the wards and corridors, and I began one of my long tours of inspection. The soldiers looked the worst of any I'd ever seen. A fresh sense of enormity of the tasks before me seemed to overwhelm me suddenly. There was only one thing to do. I called desperately on God for help.

And so we conclude in the transcribed story of Florence Nightingale, The Lady with the Lamp. This is another in the series of stories of great Christians, which come to you from the radio studios of the Moody Bible Institute.

Thus saith the Lord, Behold, I will raise up against Babylon, and against them that dwell in the midst of them that rise up against me, a destroying wind, and will send unto Babylon fanners that shall fan her, and shall empty her land. For in the day of trouble they shall be against her round about. Against him that bendeth, let the archer bend his bow, and against him that lifteth himself up in his brigand.

0: nations have drunken of her wine, therefore the nations are mad. Babylon is suddenly fallen and destroyed. Howl for her, take balm for her pain, if so be she may be healed. We would have healed Babylon, but she is not healed. Forsake her, and let us go every one into his own country. For her judgment reacheth unto heaven, and is lifted up even to the skies. The Lord hath brought forth our righteousness. Come, and let us declare in Zion the work of the Lord our God. Make bright the arrows, gather the shields. The Lord hath raised up the spirit of the kings of the Medes. For his device is against Babylon to destroy it, because it is the vengeance of the Lord, the vengeance of his temple. Set up the standard upon the walls of Babylon. Make the watch strong. Set up the watchmen. Prepare the ambushes. For the Lord hath both devised and done that which he spake against the inhabitants of Babylon. O thou that dwellest upon many waters, abundant in treasures, thine end is come, and the measure of thy covetousness. The Lord of hosts hath sworn by himself, saying, Surely I will fill thee with men, as with caterpillars, and they shall lift up a shout against thee. He hath made the earth by his power. He hath established the world by his wisdom, and hath stretched out the heaven by his understanding. When he uttereth his voice, there is a multitude of waters in the heavens, and he causeth the vapors to ascend from the ends of the earth. He maketh lightnings with rain, and bringeth forth the wind out of his treasures. Every man is brutish by his knowledge. Every founder is confounded by the graven image. For his molten image is falsehood, and there is no breath in them. They are vanity, the work of errors. In the time of their visitation, they shall perish. The portion of Jacob is not like them, for he is the former of all things, and Israel is the rod of his inheritance. The Lord of hosts is his name. Thou art my battle axe and weapons of war, for with thee will I break in pieces the nations, and with thee will I destroy kingdoms. And with thee will I break in pieces the horse and his rider, and with thee will I break in pieces the chariot and his rider. With thee also will I break in pieces man and woman, and with thee will I break in pieces old and young. And with thee will I break in pieces the young man and the maid. I will also break in pieces with thee the shepherd and his flock, and with thee will I break in pieces the husbandman and his yoke of oxen. And with thee will I break in pieces captains and rulers. And I will render unto Babylon and to all the inhabitants of Chaldea all their evil that they have done in Zion in your sight, saith the Lord. Behold, I am against thee, O destroying mountain, saith the Lord, which destroyest all the earth. And I will stretch out mine hand upon thee, and roll thee down from the rocks, and will make thee a burnt mountain. And they shall not take of thee a stone for a corner, nor a stone for foundations. But thou shalt be desolate forever, saith the Lord. Set ye up a standard in the land. Blow the trumpet among the nations. Prepare the nations against her. Call together against her the kingdoms of Ararat, Minai, and Ashkenaz. Appoint a captain against her. Cause the horses to come up as the rough caterpillars. Prepare against her the nations with the kings of the Medes, the captains thereof, and all the rulers thereof, and all the land of his dominion. And the land shall tremble and sorrow. For every purpose of the Lord shall be performed against Babylon, to make the land of Babylon a desolation without an inhabitant. The mighty men of Babylon have forborne to fight. They have remained in their holds. Their might hath failed. They became as women. They have burned her dwelling places. Her bars are broken. One post shall run to meet another, and one messenger to meet another, to show the king of Babylon that his city is taken at one end, and that the passages are stopped, and the reeds they have burned with fire, and the men of war are affrighted. For thus saith the Lord of hosts, the God of Israel, the daughter of Babylon is like a threshing floor. It is time to thresh her. Yet a little while, and the time of her harvest shall come.
1: Nebuchadrezzar, the king of Babylon, hath devoured me. He hath crushed me. He hath made me an empty vessel. He hath swallowed me up like a dragon. He hath filled his belly with my delicates. He hath cast me out. The violence done to me and to my flesh.

0: Ash be upon Babylon,
1: shall the inhabitant of Zion say.
0: And my blood upon the inhabitants of Chaldea,
1: shall Jerusalem say. Therefore, thus saith the Lord, behold, I will plead thy cause and take vengeance for thee, and I will dry up her sea and make her springs dry. And Babylon shall become heaps, a dwelling place for dragons, an astonishment and an hissing, without an inhabitant. They shall roar together like lions, they shall yell as lions' whelps. In their heat I will make their feasts, and I will make them drunken that they may rejoice, and sleep a perpetual sleep and not wake, saith the Lord. I will bring them down like lambs to the slaughter, like rams with he-goats. How is Shishak taken, and how is the praise of the whole earth surprised? How has Babylon become an astonishment among the nations? The sea is come up upon Babylon. She is covered with the multitude of the waves thereof. Her cities are a desolation, a dry land and a wilderness, a land wherein no man dwelleth, neither doth any son of man pass thereby. And I will punish Bel in Babylon, and I will bring forth out of his mouth that which he hath swallowed up. And the nations shall not flow together any more unto him. Yea, the wall of Babylon shall fall. My people, go ye out of the midst of her, and deliver ye every man his soul from the fierce anger of the Lord. And lest your heart faint, and ye fear for the rumor that shall be heard in the land. A rumor shall both come one year, and after that in another year shall come a rumor, and violence in the land, ruler against ruler. Therefore, behold, the days come that I will do judgment upon the graven images of Babylon, and her whole land shall be confounded, and all her slain shall fall in the midst of her. Then the heaven and the earth, and all that is therein, shall sing for Babylon. For the spoilers shall come unto her from the north, saith the Lord. As Babylon hath caused the slain of Israel to fall, so at Babylon shall fall the slain of all the earth. Ye that have escaped the sword, go away, stand not still. Remember the Lord afar off, and let Jerusalem come into your mind.
2: We are confounded, because we have heard reproach. Shame hath covered our faces, for strangers are come into the sanctuaries of the Lord's house.
1: Wherefore, behold, the days come, saith the Lord, that I will do judgment upon her graven images, and through all her land the wounded shall groan. Though Babylon should mount up to heaven, and though she should fortify the height of her strength, yet from me shall spoilers come unto her, saith the Lord. A sound of a cry cometh from Babylon, and great destruction from the land of the Chaldeans. Because the Lord hath spoiled Babylon, and destroyed out of her the great voice, when her waves do roar like great waters, a noise of their voice is uttered, because the spoiler is come upon her, even upon Babylon, and her mighty men are taken. Every one of their bows is broken, for the Lord God of recompenses shall surely requite. And I will make drunk her princes and her wise men, her captains and her rulers and her mighty men. And they shall sleep a perpetual sleep and not wake, saith the King, whose name is the Lord of hosts. Thus saith the Lord of hosts, the broad walls of Babylon shall be utterly broken, and her high gates shall be burned with fire, and the people shall labor in vain, and the folk in the fire, and they shall be weary.
3: The word which Jeremiah the prophet commanded Seraiah the son of Neriah, the son of Maaseiah, when he went with Zedekiah the king of Judah into Babylon in the fourth year of his reign. And this Seraiah was a quiet prince. So Jeremiah wrote in a book all the evil that should come upon Babylon, even all these words that are written against Babylon. And Jeremiah said to Seraiah,
1: when thou comest to Babylon, and shalt see, and shalt read all these words, then shalt thou say, O Lord, thou hast spoken against this place to cut it off, that none shall remain in it, neither man nor beast, but that it shall be desolate forever. And it shall be, when thou hast made an end of reading this book, that thou shalt bind a stone to it, and cast it into the midst of Euphrates. And thou shalt say, thus shall Babylon sink, and shall not rise from the evil that I will bring upon her, and they shall be weary.
3: Thus far are the words of Jeremiah.
4: We are thankful to live at a time when technology is capable of making the gospel available to people anywhere in the world. 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

If someone asked you to punch a mountain lion in the face, I know this sounds like the start of a very bad joke, but seriously, if you were asked to walk up to a mountain lion and smack it right in the head, would you be able to? I expect that that is not what most people would say is on the top of their to-do list. But the thing is, you don't know what you're capable of until you're called upon to do something. When a 5-year-old boy in Southern California was attacked by a mountain lion and dragged 45 yards, the boy's mother, hearing the commotion, ran outside and started punching and hitting the mountain lion with her bare hands. The mountain lion was persuaded to let go of the little boy, who was then taken to a hospital and treated for some significant injuries. You expect that young mother started her day thinking, if I need to, I'm going toe-to-toe with a mountain lion today. Not likely, but desperate times call for desperate measures, and a mother's love for a child is so strong that she didn't think twice about going at the mountain lion. Most people are capable of more than they realize, and spiritually that is very true. I could never stop smoking. That sin is always going to get the better of me. I could never share my faith with another person. I could never give a Bible study. None of that's true, but it's the sort of thing that many people think. Here's what the Bible says, Philippians 4:13. I can do all things through Christ who strengthens me. When Jesus is living his life in you, there's no limit to what can be accomplished. Don't waste time looking at your weaknesses today. Look to Jesus and consider his strengths. He will give you his righteousness. He will give you his peace. He will live his life in you. And you know that when he does that, nothing's impossible. All things are possible for you spiritually with Jesus in your heart. I'm John Bradshaw for It Is Written.

0: Let's pray. Father in heaven, we thank you for the privilege to be in this beautiful place just before the Sabbath begins. We ask that on this day you will give us your rest, that we might set aside every worry, every concern, every anxiety, and that we might find rest in Jesus. We ask that you will bless us in our study as we continue on righteousness by faith in the final conflict. Be with us, enlighten us, and empower us. We pray in Jesus' precious name. Amen. We want to study what the word keep means. We have been studying in our first topic this morning several things that I want to review before we actually speak about what the word keep means in the original language. We studied this morning Revelation chapter 16 and verses 12 through 16. And we noticed that verse 12 is talking about the sixth plague after the close of probation. Then we notice that verses 13 and 14 are describing the gathering of the wicked into Satan's army as God gathers his people by three holy angels on Christ's side. And then we notice that after the gathering is described, we have a parenthetical verse. And that is the verse that we're going to dedicate most of our time on this afternoon. Let's read that verse in Revelation 16 and verse 15. It's a warning that when the plagues are poured out, make sure that you're gathered on the right side. It says there in Revelation 16 verse 15, Jesus is speaking, "Behold, I am coming as a thief." That's describing the second coming, right? No. True or false? The coming of Jesus as a thief takes place at the second coming. False. Close of probation. "So behold, I am coming as a thief. Blessed is he who watches," is awake, alert, "and keeps his garments." We want to look at the word keep, what that means. "Keeps his garments, lest he walk naked." We're going to talk also this evening about what it means to walk. "Lest he walk naked and they see his shame." So there are two ways you can walk. You can walk clothed with a garment, or you can walk naked. Now, what does that mean? Well, I want us to notice what the word means, the word keep. What does that mean? The word means to preserve, to protect, to safeguard. According to the exegetical commentary of the New Testament, Dictionary of the New Testament, the word means keeping or preserving the unblemished nature of a person or a condition. The call here is to keep clean the white garments that were once received. It's not talking about receiving the garment. It's talking about keeping the garment that you received at justification clean after that. It encourages a person to preserve, to protect, and to safeguard the garment already received when the person accepted Christ and was justified by faith. Let me give you three other examples where the word keep appears. They're in the middle of the page. Paul kept the faith until the end. It's not talking about when he received the faith. It's talking about him keeping the faith all throughout the course of his life. Then we also have Paul encouraging the Ephesians to keep unity. In other words, as you've been united, continue being united. And then we find the rebel angels did not keep their place in heaven. In other words, they did not remain in heaven. So the word keeping the garments is not referring to receiving the garment, it's receiving to keep it, keeping the garment clean Once it was received when a person gave his or her life to Jesus Christ. In the verse we are studying, Revelation 16 verse 15, there is a sharp contrast between walking clothed and walking naked. Now, what does the word walk or walking mean when it is used symbolically in the Bible or figuratively in the Bible? It has reference to our behavior, our conduct, our lifestyle. That's what the word keep is referring to. Now, there are two possible ways that a person can walk then. We can walk naked or we can walk clothed. In both cases, walking has to do not with our standing before God, which is justification. It has to do with our lifestyle, with our actions after we have gained a standing of righteousness before Jesus Christ. Now let's take a look at several verses where this word walk is used. We're going to now talk about the white garments. To keep means to remain unsoiled with the garment that you received at justification. Now let's notice what it means to walk naked and what it means to walk clothed. I'm going to read now several verses that use the word walk in a figurative sense. The first is Ephesians 2, 8 through 10, which for me is the clearest passage on salvation that we find in the New Testament. I know that that's an audacious statement. It says, "For by grace you have been saved." What is grace? Do we earn grace? No, it is unmerited favor. It's a gift. So, "For by grace you have been saved." And how? How do we grasp grace? Through faith or through trust. When Jesus says, "I'm going to give you my garment, believe it." So it says, "For by grace you have been saved through faith, that not of yourselves, it is the gift of God. Not of works, lest anyone should boast." And unfortunately, many Christians stop at verse 9. But there is a verse 10. And that's where walking comes in. Once you have a standing with Christ, something happens in your life with your conduct or your behavior. Notice what verse 10 says. "For we are his workmanship, created," this is not talking about the original creation, it's talking about creation in redemption, a new creation. Whoever is in Christ is a new creation, the Apostle Paul says. So it says, "For we are his workmanship, created in Christ Jesus," what? "For good works." Why are we new creatures when we receive Christ as our Savior and we are justified? We are created for good works, but they're not really our good works. Because the verse continues saying, "We are his workmanship, created in Christ Jesus for good works, which God prepared beforehand that we should," what? "Walk in them." So does walking have anything to do with good works? Yes or no? Yes. Walking has to do with your works, or with your behavior, your conduct, your lifestyle. Now notice 1 John 2 verse 6, once again the word walk. "He who says he abides in him," that abides in Jesus, "ought himself also to" what? "To walk just as he walked." What is the emphasis of that verse? That you should behave as Jesus behaved. That you should reflect his character in your life. Now let's take the case of Enoch. What did Enoch do? Did he sit? Well, he first sat in Jesus. That's his standing when he was justified, because he was a sinner. He still needed redemption. from sin, because he was not perfect from the time he was born till the time that he went to heaven. He was a sinner. He needed the sacrifice of Christ. He needed justification. But notice what was manifested in his life as a result of his standing in Christ. It says in Genesis chapter 5 and verse 24, and by the way, before I read this verse, Ellen White clearly says that Enoch is a type of the last generation that will be translated from among the living. You can read that in the chapter in Patriarchs and Prophets, Seth and Enoch. She has a long section there on Enoch, an amazing commentary on how he overcame sin in his conduct and in his life and how he did it. So notice Genesis 5:24 says, and Enoch walked with God, and he was not, for God took him. Fortunately, the book of Hebrews also mentions Enoch, but it doesn't say that he walked with God. It does say that, but it says something over and above that. Notice Hebrews 11 and verse 5. By faith Enoch was taken away so that he did not see death, and was not found because God had taken him. For before he was taken, he had this testimony that he pleased God. What does it mean to walk? To walk with God? It means to please God. Now, how do we please God? That same word is used in John 8:29. John 8:29, it's speaking, Jesus is actually speaking here, and he who sent me is with me. The Father has not left me alone, for I always do those things that please him. Does pleasing God have anything to do with doing?
1: Yes.
0: Walking?
1: Yes.
0: Pleasing?
1: Yes.
0: Yes. It has to do with conduct or behavior or lifestyle that flows from our standing with Christ. Not that the standing is not important. Without the standing, there can be no walking, in other words. Now, in contrast to those who walk righteously are those who walk in a different way. They walk naked. Let's notice two passages where we find the definition of what it means to walk naked. Ephesians 2 verses 1 to 3, the Apostle Paul is talking about Gentiles who have not received Jesus Christ as their Savior and Lord. And notice what is said about them in Ephesians 2, 1 to 3. And you, he, Jesus, made alive, who were dead in trespasses and sins, in which you once what? Walked. What did they walk in? Well, it says here, they walked in trespasses and sins. That's what it means to walk naked. It continues saying, according to the course of this world, according to the prince of the power of the air, the spirit who now works in the sons of disobedience, among whom also we all once what? Ah, there's the conduct part. We once conducted ourselves in the lusts of our flesh, fulfilling the desires of the flesh and of the mind, and were by nature children of wrath, just as others. What does it mean to walk naked? It means to walk in trespasses and sins. It means walking according to this world. It means conducting ourselves according to the lusts of the flesh, fulfilling the desires of the flesh and of the mind. It's exactly the opposite of walking with the white garments of the righteousness of Jesus Christ. Notice Colossians 3, verses 6 and 7. Here the Apostle Paul writes once again about those who walk naked. They walk in sin. They conduct their lives in sin. Because of these things, he gives a list of things that the Gentiles do before their conversion. Because of these things, the wrath of God is coming upon the sons of what? Disobedience, in which you yourselves once walked when you lived in them. Are you understanding what it means to walk naked? What it means to walk clothed with the garment? It has to do with sanctification that flows from our standing before Christ, comes as a result of gratefulness because Jesus has justified us. He has taken his merits and he had put them to our account so that God looks to us as if we've never sinned. And then our conduct will reflect our gratefulness to Jesus Christ and to God. Now let's go to Revelation 3 verses 4 through 6. This is the message of Jesus to the church of Sardis. And I want you to notice three things here about the garments. It says in verse 4, therefore if you will not watch, remember that word? It's also in Revelation 16 verse 15. Therefore if you will not watch, I will come upon you as a thief. Is that also in Revelation 16, 15? Absolutely, there's a connection here. And you will not know at what hour I will come upon you. And this can happen at death or when probation closes for the world. And then notice this, you have a few names, even in Sardis, who have not defiled their garments, and they shall walk with me in white, for they are worthy. Let me ask you, in what way were they shown to be worthy? There is such a thing as an investigative judgment. And the investigative judgment shows if a person is worthy or not to go to heaven. So in a certain sense, there's an investigative judgment that is being spoken of here. We'll come back to that in a moment when we do a summary. So it says in verse 4, you have a few names, even in Sardis, who have not defiled their garments. So let me ask you, did they have the garments before they did not defile them? Of course. In other words, being covered with the garment when you receive Christ is one thing, and keeping the garment clean through conduct because of your justification, as a result of your justification, is another thing. It follows, in other words. And then notice it says, and they shall walk with me in white. When are the Sardians going to walk with Jesus in white? When Jesus returns for the second time, they will be given their literal robes of righteousness, and they will walk with Jesus down the street of the New Jerusalem. But there's another element. It says here, for they are worthy. They were found worthy in the judgment. Now I would think that you would agree that all the Sardians today are dead. The members of the church of Sardis in the book of Revelation, of the original church back then, they're all dead. So let me ask you, when the names of the Sardians come up in the judgment and their cases are examined, is that the moment that they receive the white garment? No. That is the moment that is shown that they have the white garment and they are found worthy. So you have here, first of all, the receiving of the garment when you receive Jesus Christ. Keeping the garment clean. In the judgment, it is revealed that they kept the garment clean, and then they will walk with Jesus in a literal white garment in the kingdom come. Are you with me? Now, let's go to the next page, page 13, the subtitle, The Robe of Sanctification. In Revelation, the white raiment is defined as the righteous acts of the saints. Did you hear that? What is the white raiment called? The righteous acts of the saints. So does the garment have anything to do with action? Yes, like walking, you're acting when you're walking. So it says in Revelation 19 verse 8, let us be glad and rejoice and give him glory, for the marriage of the Lamb has come, and his wife has made herself ready. And to her, that is his wife, it was granted to be arrayed in what? Fine linen, clean and bright, For the fine linen is the righteous acts of the saints. I thought the white raiment is the righteousness of Christ. It is. In our standing, it's the righteousness of Christ. But this is talking about the fruit of justification. The righteous acts of the saints. They have white raiment. Now let's read this statement from Ellen White, Christ's Object Lessons, page 310. By the wedding garment, in the parable is represented the pure, spotless character which Christ's true followers will possess. To the church, it is given that she should be arrayed in fine linen, clean and white, not having spot or wrinkle or any such thing. The fine linen, says the scripture, is the righteousness of saints. It is the righteousness of Christ, his own unblemished character, that through faith is what? Imparted to all who receive him as their personal Savior. Notice it doesn't say imputed, which means credited. Justification is when Jesus, when I repent, I confess my sins, and I say, Jesus, I believe you lived a perfect life. I believe that you died for my sins. Please, Jesus, forgive me.

0: So be sanctified.
1: I just want to remind you that at Secrets Unsealed we have several very interesting programs for spiritual edification. One of those programs is the Anchor School of Theology, where we gather for an entire week to study a certain topic from Scripture. Students come from all over the world and from all over the United States. May the Lord bless you, and I hope to see you at our next Anchor School of Theology.
0: Now, let me read what Ellen White wrote about this, about sanctification and justification. And sadly today, practically the only thing that is being emphasized in the church is justification. Very little is said about how we should dress, how we should eat, what we should watch, what we should listen to. Very little is said about that. Almost everything is only on justification. And really, because works can't save you, your works have nothing to do with your salvation. Well, I'm going to read a statement from Ellen White which contradicts that point of view very clearly. Now, notice what Ellen White wrote. This is the top of page 14. Righteousness within, that's justification, is testified by righteousness without. He who is righteous within, that's justification, is not hard-hearted and unsympathetic. So does it have anything to do with our behavior or our conduct, the way we behave with other people? Yes. But day by day he grows. See, that's sanctification. He grows into the image of Christ, going on from strength to strength. He who is being sanctified by the truth will be self-controlled. Does that have anything to do with our lifestyle and our behavior, our conduct? Yes. And we'll follow in the footsteps of Christ. In other words, walk like Christ and with Christ until grace is lost in glory. And now comes this fantastic statement. The righteousness by which we are justified is imputed. That's a theological word. It simply means credited to our account without having worked for it. Usually, when I get a check deposited in the bank, it's because I worked for it. But here, it's by grace. I didn't work for it. It's put on my account free of charge. Not by anything that I did, but by what Jesus did. We're not downgrading the importance of justification. It's vital. There's no sanctification without justification. So notice what she continues saying. The righteousness by which we are justified is imputed. That means credited to our account. The righteousness by which we are sanctified is imparted. Do you remember the statement we just read where it says imparted? The righteousness by which we are sanctified is imparted. The first is our title to heaven. It's our right to heaven. That's another way of saying the title. The title to heaven. The second is our fitness for heaven. That's a powerful statement. Is anybody going to go to heaven with the title but not the fitness? Is anyone going to heaven with the fitness and not the title? No. Both have to exist in order for the person eventually to be saved. But we can't put the cart before the horse. We can't get sanctification to pull justification. We have to take these in order. First, justification gives us a standing with Jesus Christ by what he did. And then sanctification is also what he does in us. What he did for us and what he does in us. Because we're grateful for what he did for us. And this morning, I gave an example. I'll give it again because some of you were not here this morning. I don't know where you were. You should have been here. Just kidding. What's more important? Your driver's license or knowing how to drive? If you drive without a driver's license, you know how to drive, but you drive without a driver's license, you're going to get a ticket. But on the other hand, if you don't have a driver's license, and you drive, what's going to happen?

0: If you don't know how to drive, rather, and you have a driver's license, you probably could buy it if you paid somebody enough at motor vehicles. What would happen to that person? That person would crash. Let me ask you, are both necessary?
1: Yes.
0: Is the title that gives you the right to drive and the fitness to drive, must they go together?
1: Yes.
0: Absolutely. And a little later on, I'm going to have other examples. Let me just get ahead of myself here. Ellen White says that justification and sanctification, faith and works, are like two oars of a rowboat. Let me ask you, which oar is most important, the right oar or the left oar? If you only have the left oar, you're going to go in circles to the left. If you have the right oar, rather, if you have the left oar, you're going to make circles to the right. You're not going to have any progress. You have to have them working equally, according to Ellen White. It's a powerful statement. Later on, we're going to notice several other examples. Notice Revelation 22:11. This is from the English Standard Version, and it's talking about the close of probation. And in many Bibles, this text is mistranslated because there are two words that deal with action. You know, the King James says, "He who is filthy, let him be filthy still. He who is righteous, let him be righteous still," which doesn't say much about action. But notice what the ESV translates, which is the correct translation, by the way. Let the evildoer still do evil. Does that have to do with action? Oh yeah. And the filthy still be filthy. And the righteous still what? Do right. And the holy still be holy. In the following powerful statement of Ellen White, the fig leaf garment is defined as nakedness and the deformity of sin. Satan doesn't mind if we go to one or other extreme. Ellen White says that the genius, if you could put genius in quotation marks, of the papacy is that it caters to those who think that can be saved by their works or saved in their sins. She says this is the secret of the power of the papacy. Oh, if you sin, you just go to the priest, and the priest says, "Ego te absolvo." So you can continue sinning as long as you continue confessing to the priest. But at the same time, if you want to make your way to heaven by your works, oh, you can make pilgrimages, you can pay money to the church, you can do indulgences and earn your salvation. And Ellen White is here going to say that the fig leaf garment is the belief that you can save yourself or you can be saved in your sins. Notice what she wrote. By his perfect obedience, he, Jesus, has made it impossible. Oh, thank you. You're still awake. You know, sometimes I read wrong because I want to see if you're following me or not, if you're reading it. By his perfect obedience, he has made it what?
1: Possible.
0: Possible. For every human being to obey God's commandments. Do you believe that?
1: Yes.
0: Well, what's being taught in many circles of our church today is that you're going to continue sinning until Jesus comes on the clouds.
1: Yeah.
0: Neither the Bible nor the spirit of prophecy teach such an idea. She continues. Now here's the secret. You say, well, okay, if we can obey God's commandments, how can we do it? Now Ellen White gives the secret. When we submit ourselves to Christ, the heart is united with his heart. The will is merged in his will. The mind becomes one with his mind. The thoughts are brought into captivity to him. We live his life. It's not our life, it's his. When our heart is united with his heart, our will is merged with his will, the mind becomes one with his mind, the thoughts are brought into captivity to him, we live his life. This is what it means to be clothed with the garments of his righteousness. Then as the Lord looks upon us, he sees not the fig leaf, nor the nakedness and deformity of sin, but his own robe of righteousness, which is perfect obedience to the law of Jehovah. It's a powerful statement. The greatest sign that a person has not repented truly is that they try to make excuses for their sin. The flesh is weak. That's one excuse. In the case of Adam and Eve, they were not really sorry right after they sinned. Because God comes to Eve and says, what have you done? The serpent you made. And says, Adam, what have you done? The woman that you made. They weren't sorry. They were sorry about the consequences, but they weren't sorry about the sin. Do you know when they became very sorry of their sin? When they had to kill the first lamb. And Ellen White says that they understood that the killing of the lamb represented the death of their own creator. Then their heart was broken. At that moment, Adam and Eve said, we're sorry. They were sorry for the sin, not for the consequences. We're sorry. And then Jesus comes down to the garden and says, good news! I will put enmity between you and the woman, and between your seed and her seed. I'm going to send a redeemer, and the redeemer will crush your head, and you will only be able to wound his heel. So there's hope for the repentant sinner. At that moment, God looked at Adam and Eve as if they had never sinned. Do you think after that they said, oh, we've been justified. We can live any way we want. Of course not. In gratitude, they saw what sin did with the lamb. When we see what sin did to Jesus, we will not want to continue sinning. Are you catching the picture? Now, the substance of the 1888 message. There's a lot said about the 1888 message in Minneapolis. And many scholars complicated. The message was not complicated. There's a short statement here from Ellen White that explains the essence of the message on righteousness by faith in Minneapolis. This is what she wrote. Testimonies to Ministers 91 and 92. It, that is the 1888 message, presented justification through faith in the surety. That's Jesus. It invited the people to receive the righteousness of Christ. That's justification. But don't stop there. It invited the people to receive the righteousness of Christ, which is made manifest in obedience to all the commandments of God. How is righteousness manifested? By our life of obedience, by our active life. And you know, the Bible teaches this. There's a book that is kind of shoved to the side when we talk about this subject, and it's James. Luther did not like James. He never wrote a commentary on James or Revelation. On all the other books of the Bible, Martin Luther wrote a commentary, a Bible commentary, except Revelation, because he said Revelation is all full of beasts and mysterious numbers. It doesn't show us anything about Christ. And he didn't like James very much. He called it the epistle of straw, because James says that Abraham was justified by works, when Paul says that Abraham was justified by faith. So they're contradicting each other. No, they're fighting against two different enemies of the gospel. James is fighting against those who say, because I have faith, my works don't matter. And Paul is saying, you who think that you can be saved by your works, forget it, you can't. So in other words, James is fighting against faithless, he's fighting against works that are not flowing from a love relationship with Jesus Christ. And Paul is writing against those who think that by behaving themselves, they can be justified before Christ. I read again, Review and Herald, June 4, 1895, the statement that I read before. Righteousness within is testified by righteousness without. The righteousness by which we are justified is imputed, The righteousness by which we are sanctified is imparted. The first is our title to heaven, and the second is our fitness for heaven. They both go together. I want to throw out a challenge. You see this page of paper right here? I want somebody to come up here and take away one side of the page. Anybody want to accept the challenge of coming and taking away only one side of the page? No, I'm talking about this page right here. Don't change the subject. Can you do that? Faith and works, they have to exist together. They always go together. Now, let's talk about the final generation that will live on this earth. Things are really winding down pretty quickly, aren't they? Now, the picture of the final generation is found in three places of the book of Revelation that mention that last generation, which is the 144,000. The first passage that describes this group is Revelation 7 and verses 1 through 8. This is talking about the sealing of the 144,000, which is the last generation that will live, that will go through the time of trouble and will be translated from among the living. Revelation 7 describes the sealing of the 144,000. It doesn't say anything about their character, only the protective seal to be ready to go through the time of trouble and to be protected by the angels. Then in the second place, you have another picture of the 144,000, which is Revelation 14, 1 through 5, and that describes the character of the 144,000. There are several characteristics that are given there of this last generation of righteous on the earth. And then in Revelation 15, verses 2 through 4, you have the same group, and the emphasis is on the victory of 144,000 over the beast, his image, and his mark. Is this the last generation that's being spoken of here? Has anybody yet passed through the trial of the beast, the image, and the mark? Absolutely not. So this group is the last group that is faithful to God. They will go through the time of trouble, and they will be translated to heaven from among the living, of whom Enoch is a type or an illustration. Now let's take a close look at this. Let's go to Revelation 6, 14 through 16, where the reaction of the wicked to the second coming is described. This is a description of the reaction of the wicked when Jesus comes on the clouds of heaven. It says, "Then the sky receded as a scroll when it is rolled up, and every mountain and island was moved out of its place. And the kings of the earth, the great men, the rich men, the commanders, the mighty men, every slave and every free man, hid themselves in the caves and in the rocks of the mountains, and said to the mountains and rocks, 'Fall on us and hide us from the face of him who sits on the throne, and from the wrath of the Lamb,' hiding in the caves and crying for the rocks to fall upon them." Thus is the reaction of the wicked at the second coming of Christ. Now this passage ends with a question in verse 17. Pastor Miranda this morning made a passing reference to this verse. It says in verse 17, "For the great day of his wrath has come, and who shall be able to stand?" Where would you expect the answer to this question? How about in the very next chapter? Those who are sealed in Revelation 7, 1 through 4, they will be able to what? They will be able to stand. And by the way, do you know when this question is going to be asked? If you read the chapter in Great Controversy, God's People Delivered, and the next chapter, The Desolation of the Earth, Ellen White says that as Jesus is descending with the angels from heaven, the righteous cry out, who will be able to stand? And she says that the wicked also cry out, who will be able to stand? And then after the question is asked, Ellen White says that there's a long period of silence in heaven. And then a voice is heard that says, my grace is sufficient for you. Amen. Interesting. So who is be able to stand? The answer is the 144,000. But Revelation 7 doesn't give us a description of their character, only their ceiling. So we have to go to Revelation 14, where the character of the 144,000 is described. And I've only chosen some of the points that are mentioned regarding the character of the 144,000. First of all, they follow the Lamb wherever he goes. They follow him to the judgment hall. They follow him to Gethsemane, and they follow him to the cross, all the way. I found this chilling statement of Ellen White. It's a really chilling statement. Gives me goosebumps. Review and Herald, April 14, 1896. The forces of darkness, that's Satan and his angels, will unite with human agents who have given themselves into the control of Satan. And now listen carefully. And the same scenes that were exhibited at the trial, rejection, and crucifixion of Christ will be revived. Wow. Through yielding to satanic influences, men will be transformed into fiends. What is a fiend? A demon. And those who were created in the image of God, who were formed to honor and glorify their Creator, will become the habitation of dragons. And Satan will see in an apostate race his masterpiece of evil, men who reflect his own image. So the righteous will fully reflect the image of Christ. The wicked will fully reflect the image of Satan. Can you imagine living in a world? Ellen White says that when probation closes, Satan will have total control over the impenitent. He doesn't now. He doesn't have total control now. But he will have, when the Spirit is withdrawn, he'll have total control over the impenitent. Can you imagine living in a world where every wicked person is directly under the control of Satan? Ellen White says that the most fertile mind cannot describe what it's going to be like. I'm paraphrasing what she said. Another characteristic is that they sing the song of Moses and the Lamb. I wish I had 30 minutes to talk, 60 minutes to talk about that. Only they can learn the song of Moses and the Lamb. Well, the question is, nobody then is going to be able to understand what people are singing? No. What it's saying is that nobody will be able to sing the song like the 144,000 sing it. Why? Because it's the song of their experience. Ellen White says, an experience that no other generation has ever had. Let me ask you, if somebody put Exodus 15, the song of Moses, if they had added lyrics to that song, do you think that anyone could sing it? Of course. Do you think that everybody could sing it like Israel did when they came out of the other end of the sea? No, because it was the voice of their experience. And then it says also they were not defiled with women. Now it's not saying you can't get married, because marriage doesn't defile. When you get married, that's not defiling, as long as you do it according to God's prescriptions. When does uniting with women become a problem? When you forsake Christ, your legitimate husband, and entertain adulterous relationships with the political powers of the world. And that's exactly what the harlot and her daughter harlots do. They intermingle with the kings of the earth to get the kings of the earth to do what they want instead of having Jesus Christ take care of it. They're committing spiritual adultery by trying to get the government to do what the church in the power of Christ should do. And I think that speaks a lot to what's happening in the world today. We need to remember that. It also says that there's no deceit in their mouth. By the way, that means there's no deceit in their heart, for from the abundance of the heart, the mouth speaks. And then, to cap it all off, it says, they are without fault before the throne of God. Such is the character of the last generation. So much for the idea that they're going to be sinning until Jesus comes on the clouds of heaven. Through gratefulness to Christ, His mercy and His grace and His generosity in changing our standing as sinners to our standing as righteous, the righteous life will come, will flow naturally. Now, this isn't the only place where a question like this is asked. The great day of His wrath has come, and who will be able to stand? It's used in other places, and time is just about up, so I'm only going to refer to the ones that time permits, and then tomorrow morning in the worship service we'll pick up where we left off. Let's go to Joel chapter 2 and verse 11. Joel chapter 2 and verse 11. Now I don't have time to read the first 10 verses, but the first 10 verses are describing the second coming of Christ very clearly. And then after describing the second coming of Christ in the first 10 verses, it says in verse 11, the Lord gives voice before His army. Is Jesus coming the second time with His army from heaven? Yes, it says in Revelation 19, the armies in heaven followed Him. This is what this is talking about. So it says the Lord gives voice before His army, for His camp is very great, for strong is the one who executes His word. For the day of the Lord is great and very terrible. Who can endure it? Is that the same question? Or a very, very similar question? Who can endure the day of His coming? The answer is given beginning in the next verse, verse 12, through verse 17. It describes what God's people should be doing during the Day of Atonement, which prepares us for that time when Jesus comes, so that we are ready when Jesus comes. What are some of the elements that we find there in the following verses? It speaks about the trumpet blowing in Zion. Let me ask you, what is it that announced the Day of Atonement? The Feast of Trumpets, right? It speaks about God's people assembling outside the sanctuary. We can't assemble outside a sanctuary on earth, but our minds are to be focused on Jesus in the heavenly sanctuary. That's the way we assemble. It was a day of fasting. It was a day when a call was made for individuals to weep and to mourn and to rend their hearts before the Lord. It's a call to sanctify the congregation. It's a call for the ministers to weep between the porch and the altar, pleading for the Lord to spare His people. That's what needs to happen in preparation for answering the question, who will be able to stand? Once again, the character manifestation. Oh, but Joel is not the only place where the same question appears. Notice Psalm 15. And what I want you to see here, all of these texts describe conduct, lifestyle, behavior to stand before the Lord. Not that your behavior is saving you. Please remember that. I'm not saying that your behavior saves you. What I'm saying is that justification flows into sanctification, and for that reason, you are fit for heaven. Now notice, the question begins, Lord, who may abide in your tabernacle? Who may dwell in your holy hill? What is God's holy hill? Mount what? Zion. Where are the 144,000 standing? On Mount Zion. This is connected to Revelation chapter 14. Who may abide in your tabernacle? That's a sanctuary. Only the 144,000 will enter the temple, according to Ellen White. Who may dwell in your holy hill? Now notice the answer. He who walks uprightly. What does walking mean? It has to do with your conduct. He who walks uprightly and what? Works righteousness and speaks the truth in his heart. He who does not backbite with his tongue, nor does evil to his neighbor, nor does he take up a reproach against his friend, in whose eyes a vile person is despised, but he honors those who fear the Lord. He who swears to his own hurt and does not change, in other words, keeps his promises. He who does not put out his money at usury, at exorbitant interest, in other words, nor does he take a bribe against the innocent. And then it says, he who does these things shall never be moved, because those are the ones that are going to stand. Any relationship with Revelation chapter 7? As subtle as a tornado. It begins with those who are standing on Zion, and it ends, those who do these things will never be moved. Let's go to one final place, Isaiah 33, 14 through 16. You know, the evangelical world says that if you were wicked when you died, you're going to burn forever in the fires of hell. But the Bible begs to differ. It's the righteous who are going to live in the everlasting fire, not the wicked. Really? Isaiah 33, verse 14 through 16, our last passage. The sinners in Zion are afraid. Fearfulness has seized the hypocrites. Now comes the question. Who among us shall dwell with a devouring fire? Who's the devouring fire? Jesus. Hebrews chapter 12 says God is a devouring fire. God is not a bunch of flames of fire, okay? He's like a consuming fire, is what it's saying. So it says, who among us shall dwell with a devouring fire? Who among us shall dwell with everlasting burnings? Now notice once again, conduct, behavior, lifestyle. He who walks righteously and speaks uprightly, he who despises the gain of oppressions, who gestures with his hands refusing bribes, who stops his ears from hearing of bloodshed and shuts his eyes from seeing evil, he will dwell on high. His place of defense will be the fortress of rocks. Bread will be given him and his water sure. This is brought up in Revelation 7, where the great multitude is being spoken of. Were you able to follow what we studied tonight? The best is
2: 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If you got-

Bordering the Indian Ocean, between Northeast Africa and the Arabian Peninsula, lies an ancient body of water known as a place of deliverance. It is one of the busiest waterways in the world. Ships of all sizes, loaded with cargo, are often seen in the distance, silently gliding through the water, delivering commerce to this ancient land. It is a narrow sea, only 190 miles wide at its widest point. The air here is hot and humid, but the water is warm and inviting. For humans, there's a natural draw to water, especially in an arid desert climate like this. Not only is it necessary for survival, but there's something about water that beckons us to hop in, splash around, and immerse ourselves. The Red Sea has some of the hottest and saltiest water in the world. This is due in part to the evaporation by the hot desert sun and the low amount of rainfall it receives each year. Its famous high salt content contributes to incredibly clear waters, making it a true paradise for explorers. The Red Sea is a place of refreshment for swimmers, wind and kite surfers, and divers like me. Going beneath the surface and penetrating the depths of this body of water is truly a breathtaking experience. The Red Sea is a special chapter in the Book of Nature that demonstrates the creativity and skill of the divine author and the heavenly creator. So many creatures, so many colors, so many designs to admire and lessons to learn. After exploring these wonderful waters this past week, deliverance is the lesson that stands out the most to me. You see, the Red Sea brings renewal and refreshment. It is a place of deliverance from the burning heat. Today, many find relief from the hot desert sun in the cool, clear waters of the Red Sea. In the same way that people find relief and rejuvenation in the Red Sea today, thousands of years ago, God's people also found renewal and deliverance in these same waters. Recorded in the book of Exodus, the Bible tells how God miraculously delivered the children of Israel from the enemy, the Pharaoh and the Egyptians. With the pursuing army behind them and the impassable Red Sea before, the Israelites were certain that their doom was sealed. But God parted the waters of the Red Sea. He is the one that makes a way out of no way. And Moses and the Israelites walked across it on dry land. It was their passageway to freedom, a birth canal to new life and a new beginning, a way of liberation to a place where they would no longer be in bondage. No more would they serve the oppressor. And what God did for them way back then, He will truly do for us today. My friend, are you in bondage? Perhaps a slave to the will of the enemy? Captive to the call of your own sinful flesh? Are you being pursued by the regrets of the past? Overwhelmed by the uncertainties of the future? Then come to the Red Sea of Jesus' blood, where deliverance and renewal is found. Jesus said that when we know the truth will make us free. And here's the truth. The divine deliverer came from the heavenly promised land to the Egypt of our world. He came to experience our oppression firsthand. He has borne all our affliction upon Himself, and He has shed His precious blood for our sins. And now He desires to wash us in the Red Sea of His blood, to immerse us in the waters of His grace. For this is where freedom and deliverance is found. So follow the path that God has opened for you. Despite your fears, move forward in faith. Do not be afraid of the enemies behind you, nor of the obstacles before you. Just move forward in faith and see the salvation of the Lord. After living on the Red Sea this past week, I've experienced physical, mental, and spiritual renewal. Going through these same waters and remembering what happened here thousands of years ago has rejuvenated my spirit and refreshed my soul. My friends, you may never be able to come and explore the Red Sea here in Egypt, but did you know that there's another one that you can make it to? But this sea isn't found on the earth, and it's definitely not located in the desert. The book of Revelation describes this sea as the sea of glass mingled with fire, the fiery Red Sea of glass reflecting the fire of God's glorious presence, is the ultimate symbol of final deliverance. And it is on that shore of this incredible sea that God's people will stand victorious in final deliverance. No more affliction, no more oppression. And let us pray that we shall all meet on that beautiful shore.

Lord, that you would give up heaven for us. The one who holds the universe together would come and live and walk among us and die on a cross for the sins of the world. Lord, there's no other love like yours. There's no other sacrifice as precious. Father, that you would give your only Son for us. We thank you, Lord.

0: Welcome to My Story, where we highlight your testimonies encounter with our sweet Savior. In John 8:36, Jesus makes a wonderful statement of victory. He says, "So if the Son sets you free, you will be free indeed." When you understand what Christ has freed you from, it sets the stage for you to live in what Christ has freed you to. Beloved listener, my prayer is as you listen to these testimonies, it will encourage you to seek the same freedom as our brothers and sisters in Christ. The Apostle Paul says in Galatians 5:1, "It is for freedom that Christ has set us free. 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Seek Jesus and enjoy your newfound freedom today. 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
1: I actually grew up in a Christian home. My parents were missionaries, and so that was kind of my life. But as I grew older, I don't think I ever really took on faith as my own. I understood what faith meant. I understood what the gospel was. But I don't think I took it as seriously as I should have. So when I went to college, it was really easy to fall away from that and to be really easily influenced by my secular friends, going to a secular university. It was just kind of a recipe for disaster. I made a lot of mistakes in college, and each mistake I made just led me further and further away from Christ. So I tried for a really long time to fix all my problems myself, and obviously that wasn't going to work, and it didn't work, and I just dug myself into a deeper and deeper hole, and I was extremely depressed, and all of my relationships were falling apart. I pushed away all of my Christian friends until one day everything kind of just hit me all at once, and I called my mom, and she prayed on the phone with me. And I called all my old pastors and all my old Christian friends, and I basically just said, "Please help me. I don't know what to do. I know that I need God, but I think it's too late for me." They helped me understand that, yes, I couldn't do this on my own, but that by the blood of Jesus, I could be saved. And so it was really just the testimony of my Christian friends, and specifically my mom, who confessed to me that she had been praying for me all these years, hoping that I would turn from my sin and allow the Lord back into my heart without any thought of, you know, bitterness or retribution or anything for all these horrible things I had told her. She just said, "Tavi, it's okay. I'm sorry." Because the Lord forgives. And it took accepting that I couldn't help myself to understand that if I gave the Lord my heart, He would keep it safe forever. And I think on that day was the first time in my life I ever experienced actual peace. It was really the best day of my life. The Lord has really, really worked on my heart with, you know, my anger and my bitterness, and He has, you know, He's pushed these things aside and allowed me to experience grace and to then also give grace to others where I wasn't able to do that. I'm able to forgive people that I was never able to forgive before. And now that I'm able to forgive people, I can actually truly love people. Before you know Jesus, you know, do you really understand what love is? Because you haven't truly yet experienced love. You haven't experienced the love of Christ. And, you know, it gives you a certain bravery to talk to people and speak with people and share your testimony and share the gospel. And I've been really praying that the Lord would use me in moments where, you know, maybe I feel confused as to what to say, but He will give me the words. And I have been trying to put my faith in that, understanding that He can use me in whatever way He wants to use me. And if I just open my hands to Him, He will show me exactly what to do.
0: 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Listening friend, you will never cease to be the most amazed person on earth at what God has done in your lives. Psalms 66 verse 16 says, "Come and hear, all you who fear God, and I will tell what He has done for my soul." Never underestimate the power of your testimony, your encounter with God, and what role He has played throughout your life. May God bless you and utterly satisfy your heart with Himself. 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
2: Some people tell the story. The devil works for God, shoveling coal onto the fires of hell to make sure it never, ever goes out. So in other words, the devil is actually working for God. So does that sound right to you?

0: Welcome to another world-changing episode of Authentic, brought to you by the generous people who like to keep this on the air. And I say that it's world-changing because I'd like to believe that it's going to change somebody's world. Today we're going back to a series I started after I heard a skeptic on TikTok pose questions that she would like to ask God if she discovered that he was real. And so far, we've explored just a few of her objections, like the idea that God has somehow been silent. And of course, that proved to be an unfounded accusation because, after all, Christianity is known as a revealed religion. It claims that God has spoken through the pages of this book and through the person of Christ. And of course, after complaining that God hasn't told her anything personally, she went on to complain about the contents of the Bible, or at least what she thought was the contents of the Bible. So that's where we're going today, to one of the most misunderstood teachings of Western Christianity. In fact, it's so misunderstood that your average Christian has no idea what the Bible actually says. And if you ask them to tell you, you're more than likely going to get medieval superstition than you are actual biblical content. And really, that's a bit of a tragedy, because it's on this front in particular that God gets most of his negative publicity. Publicity that isn't rooted in anything God actually said. It's founded on stuff that church people say. And of course, the subject we're talking about is the doctrine of eternal damnation in the fires of hell. So let me read you what this skeptic actually said so we can begin to unpack this. And remember, she's supposedly addressing her questions to God. She says, "If you knew that the vast majority of humans you created would end up in hell, why did you create them? Why did you create hell? How is infinite justice punishment for a finite crime? What is the point of torturing someone in hell if they can never get out of it and never learn?" You know something? While some of her previous objections were not very well thought out, I'd have to say that this objection makes a lot of sense, and she is by no means the only person to ask this stuff. Not by a long shot. I mean, in particular, I'm thinking about Robert Ingersoll, who was kind of like the Richard Dawkins of the 19th century. He was nicknamed the Great Agnostic, a word that is usually reserved for people with a much more, well, modest approach to the subject of religion, because agnostic just means you don't know. But the stuff that Ingersoll said goes way beyond not knowing, and he was famous for leveling some rather brutal accusations against God, like this one, dealing with the doctrine of hell, where he said, "Against the heartlessness of the Christian religion, every grand and tender soul should enter solemn protest. The God of hell should be held in loathing, contempt, and scorn. A God who threatens eternal pain should be hated, not loved, cursed, not worshipped. A heaven presided over by such a God must be below the lowest hell. I want no part in any heaven in which the saved, the ransomed, and redeemed will drown with shouts of joy the cries and sobs of hell, in which happiness will forget misery, where the tears of the lost only increase laughter and double bliss." Now, let me just say this. If that's what the Bible actually teaches, then I've got all the sympathy in the world for Robert Ingersoll, because he's kind of making a really great point. It kind of sounds like a really brutal and unforgiving God. But you know, I can't join Ingersoll's protest because he's arguing against medieval superstition and not what the Bible says. So maybe let me set the table like this. Last season, we spent some time exploring where the Western Church got this idea that the devil is a half-man, half-goat creature with red skin and horns. It's a concept that you won't find anywhere in the Bible. I mean, just go and try and find it. And as we peeled back the layers of history last time, we discovered that as the Christian Franks pushed their way into the other Germanic territories of Europe, the church in the West spent a lot of time trying to create harmony between pagan beliefs and the teachings of the Bible in order to convince my ancestors to become Christians. And that wasn't an easy task because my ancestors were, well, rank barbarians. This effort to harmonize Christianity and pagan belief is the reason we still have a lot of pagan fingerprints on our culture to this day. Like the fact that we still use the names of pagan gods as names for the days of the week. And among all those pagan gods was a very ancient deity known as Cernunnos, the god of the forest and the god of hunting. He was also the god who escorted you into the afterlife, down into the underworld, kind of like Charon, the guy who rode you over the river Styx in Greek mythology. Now, there was almost no way the church could Christianize this horned god, and there was no way the pagans were going to give him up. So in an effort to persuade the pagans to abandon Cernunnos, they identified him with Satan. And that's how we got the horned version of Lucifer. Now, if you missed that episode, you might want to find it on our website, voiceofprophecy.com. Click the Shows tab, click Authentic, and then look for a show called Speak of the Devil. 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Click the Shows tab, then click Authentic and look for Speak of the Devil. And maybe, if you'd be so kind, click on the donate button while you're there too to keep us going. So, our modern concept of the devil, it was borrowed from pagan mythology, and it's not in the Bible. And frankly, that's also what happened when it came to our popular conceptions of hell. I mean, just think about the word hell and notice the picture that pops into your head. It's a fiery cave somewhere deep beneath the surface of the earth where the souls of the lost are being tortured day after day after day throughout the ceaseless ages of eternity. And of course, in our comic book version of hell, the horned devil with goat's feet is running the place. But then take your Bible and look for that. Find me that description in the pages of this book. What you will be able to find is a mention of fire at the end of the world, and you can find descriptions of people who are lost, but it's not at all the same as the stories we've been telling. Most of us, unless you happen to be Jewish, came from a pagan background in the rather recent past. In fact, in the case of my tribe, the Frisians, Christianity arrived in about the 8th century, which is only about 1,300 years ago. And unfortunately, by that time, Christianity had already undergone a significant degree of syncretism through two significant channels. First, there was a fairly large degree of Hellenistic or Greek thinking that made its way into the Christian faith through the scholars who worked in Alexandria, because they were busy trying to impress the pagans with the deep philosophical thoughts of the Bible. And most of these guys, like Clement or Origen, were well-meaning. But they compromised just enough to burden Christian thinking with ideas that did not come from Jesus or the apostles. But then something happened in the 4th century that really encouraged widespread syncretism between the pagan worldview and Christianity. And I'll be right back after this to tell you what that was.
1: Dragons, beasts, cryptic statues. Bible prophecy can be incredibly vivid and confusing. If you've ever read Daniel or Revelation and come away scratching your head, you're not alone. Our free Focus on Prophecy guides are designed to help you unlock the mysteries of the Bible and deepen your understanding of God's plan for you and our world. Study online or request them by mail and start bringing prophecy into focus today.
0: In the early 4th century, there was this event that forever changed the course of the Christian church in the West. And of course, I'm talking about the nominal conversion of Constantine. I say it was nominal because he really didn't change very much. He continued to murder his own family members for political reasons, and he actually stalled his own baptism until he was pretty much on his own deathbed. But all that aside, what happened is that Constantine made Christianity the official religion of the Roman Empire, which meant two things. One, the Roman persecution against Christians suddenly stopped. And two, it became incredibly trendy for a while to become a Christian. And what that meant was that lots of high-ranking Roman pagans suddenly said they were Christians, but what they were doing was trying to gain social favor. I mean, if the emperor is Christian, it couldn't possibly hurt your career to join him in his religion. So lots of people did. Now, that's not to say that Constantine didn't do anything good, because in a lot of ways, his conversion actually helped the church. but it also created an atmosphere ripe for compromise, the blending of pagan and Christian beliefs. And then, of course, the Germanic tribe known as the Franks converted to Christianity, beginning with Clovis in the 6th century. And they literally became the Pope's standing army by the time we get to guys like Pepin or Charlemagne in the latter part of the 8th century. And what these guys did, unfortunately, was force their pagan neighbors to adopt Christianity, essentially at the point of a sword. So now people like the Saxons and eventually the Vikings, they also joined the ranks of the Christian church, sometimes for all the wrong reasons. In fact, in some places, the Vikings adopted Christianity up to a point just because it was illegal for Christians in the north of Germany to do business with them. So, the church created a special ritual. We're not exactly sure what it was, but they called it Primo Signatio, and it was the first step toward joining the Christian church without actually requiring baptism. A lot of scholars think that it was simply making these guys make the sign of the cross, which suddenly made you a legitimate business partner. But in reality, most of these people still kept their pagan customs, and over time the church simply Christianized those customs and wove them into the Christian belief system. Now, sometimes it was completely harmless, like the names of the days of the week. We're still using those. But other times, it created a real theological mess, like with the doctrine of hell. The version that most people talk about with the fiery caves and the devil torturing people, that honestly looks more like pagan mythology than it does the teachings of the Bible. But of course, that's not immediately obvious to a lot of people because, well, the Bible really does speak of a final judgment on this planet, and it does mention fire in conjunction with that. In fact, some of the language seems to underscore the idea that it's everlasting torment and that people will flip and fry throughout the ceaseless ages of eternity. But here's what I want to suggest. I think we're reading those passages with a great deal of hindsight, and we're seeing our popular conception of hell in places where it might not actually be there. And I know, I'm about to tread on really thin ice, because there are a lot of Christians who, for some reason, really love the doctrine of hell, and they love the idea that unbelievers are going to burn for all eternity. In fact, I remember one guy I was talking to about 30 years ago who suddenly got out of his chair and blurted out, "God's going to make those people suffer, and that makes me want to praise Him." Honestly, it left the room in a bit of stunned silence because he said it with such a tone of vindictiveness that I think even the most determined hellfire and brimstone preacher might have felt a little bit uncomfortable. So maybe let's start there, with the misguided notion that God is eager to destroy us because, well, it doesn't make a lot of sense when you see the lengths to which God went in order to save us. The most famous verse in the Bible says, "For God so loved the world that He gave His only Son, that whoever believes in Him should not perish, but have everlasting life." And a few chapters later, we find Jesus saying, "Greater love has no one than this, that someone lay down his life for his friends." So this idea that God is eager to get rid of us doesn't make much sense. The price He paid to secure your place in His kingdom is so exorbitantly high that you'd have to believe that He wouldn't be eager to lose you. I mean, God is not an unwise investor. The fact is, He's moving heaven and earth to get you into His kingdom, and that's not the behavior of somebody who's eager to torture you. It doesn't add up. And the way some people talk about hell, you'd think that God's going to enjoy watching people writhe in agony, that He's some kind of sadist who relishes pain and suffering. But what you find in the Bible is the opposite. I mean, here, listen to this. From Ezekiel chapter 33, where God is really worried that His people are going off the rails, and just listen to the agony in His voice, where He says, "Well, as I live, declares the Lord God, I have no pleasure in the death of the wicked, but that the wicked turn from his way and live. Turn back from your evil ways, for why will you die, O house of Israel?" So, right out of the gate, we can see that some of the basic assumptions we have about the nature of hell are not founded on the Bible. We've mixed pagan beliefs about the underworld with our biblical understanding of what actually happens, and the result has been somewhat monstrous. Now, just in case there's somebody who's worried there that I'm going to prove to be a rank heretic, let me be perfectly clear. I do believe in the doctrine of hellfire. I absolutely do. But I also have no choice but to base my understanding of it on what the scriptures actually say. I think these days the world of religion is confusing enough without Christians adding to the confusion. And as a Christian, I want to be absolutely certain that what I believe is founded on the scriptures. Now, there are things I don't understand, but there are also some areas where the weight of biblical evidence is so overwhelming that I can rest assured that I'm teaching what Jesus himself believed. And this is one of those areas. But to do this subject justice and to give you a chance to explore it for yourself, I'm going to slow way down and maybe spend 2 shows on this because it's just that important. And here's my challenge to you. Never take my word for anything. Check what I'm saying against the Bible. And if I'm wrong, you stick with the Bible and forget what I said. I do not claim to be infallible, and I am anything but error-free on any subject. So always take what any minister says with a huge grain of salt, and then get a Bible and do your homework. There's enough confusion in the world of religion right now that you simply can't afford to do otherwise. And if what I'm about to share with you is true, then it will bear up under scrutiny. And I'm absolutely not afraid to have you check what I'm saying against the Bible. Because this book is the final court of appeal when it comes to the teachings of Christianity. In fact, it's the only court of appeal. So with that very important disclaimer, let's get started. I told you a moment ago that I do believe in the doctrine of hell, and that's because the Bible clearly teaches it, but not the way that many people think it does. Here's what it actually says in Revelation 20, verse 15. "And if anyone's name was not found written in the book of life, he was thrown into the lake of fire." So, in other words, the Bible really does draw a distinction between the saved and the lost, and it does not agree with the modern trend towards universalism, this idea that, well, everybody makes it in the end. In the Bible, the Book of Life is a record of the redeemed, and honestly, given the incredible lengths to which God has gone to secure your spot in that Book of Life, I can't imagine why anybody wouldn't want to be there. But ultimately, God doesn't force you into His kingdom. That's not the way He is. It was the way of the medieval church, but it's not God's way. So do I believe in the fires of hell? Yep, I do. But there's more to the story, and right after we take this quick break, I'll show that to you.
2: Life can throw a lot at us. Sometimes we don't have all the answers. 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
0: Now, if you remember the questions raised by my online skeptic, one of them ran like this. She said, "If you knew that the vast majority of humans you created would end up in hell, why did you create them? Why did you create hell?" And of course, the implication is that God created hell to torture us. And when it comes right down to it, the way we as Christians have taught this doctrine over the centuries, you'd think that God created hell to get even with naughty children. And while I don't doubt there are some parents who manage to secure a degree of cooperation from their kids by threatening them with the prospect of eternal torment, the way we've been teaching this, it's way off base. Let me give you a good example of what I'm talking about. What I'm about to read to you, unbelievably, comes from a series of books written for children back in the 19th century. And I'm sure the author meant well, but the second book he wrote was called The Sight of Hell, where he invites little kids to join him on a tour of hell. Oddly enough, the author's last name was Furness, spelled differently, but still a little ironic. So here's what he wrote. For little kids, you might want to buckle your seatbelt. The book says, "Look into this prison. In the middle of it, there is a boy, a young man.

0: And honestly, this is the stuff that the skeptics are responding to, because from where they sit, there's no way you can reconcile that kind of writing with the notion of a loving God. Now, to be sure, a lot of people have a rather warped idea of what love is supposed to be, and the Bible's concept of love is not the sloppy sentimentalism of the Victorian period. But even then, how do you reconcile the idea of love and a God who creates a place to torture naughty children forever and ever and ever without any end? That was really the question my online skeptic was asking. Why would God make hell for us? And the biblical answer is, He didn't. I know Pat Benatar used to sing, "Hell is for children," but it isn't. And I know she was singing about something else. I'm taking it out of context, but I just had to slip that in somehow. What about this idea that God created hell to torture us? Well, listen to what the Bible actually says, and listen very carefully. These are the words of Jesus in Matthew 25. "Then He will say to those on His left, 'Depart from me, you cursed, into the eternal fire prepared for the devil and his angels.'" Now wait a minute. Prepared for who? The devil and his angels. The truth is that not one human being was ever supposed to be in hell. The way the Bible tells the story in Revelation 12, the dragon, or the devil, leads one-third of the angels in a rebellion against God. And what Jesus says in Matthew 25 is that the fires of hell were designed for them. The only problem is that a lot of people seem determined to follow those fallen angels all the way to their ultimate destination, which is how we end up in the same place. But the truth is, it wasn't designed for us. So it's not as if God, when He created the world, created an eternal torture chamber for bad people. That's how the skeptics talk about it. Sadly, it's also the way that a lot of Christians talk about it. But biblically, try and find it. Now, I'm really taking my time with this, and we're going to spread it over more than one show because this is so very important. In fact, I think this might be the number one grudge that a lot of people hold against God. And what my internet skeptic asked is a valid question. Why would God create a place to torture us forever, and what sense would it make to put people there when there's no chance of learning your lesson or changing your mind? That's a good question. And I want to make sure that we address it. And when it's all said and done, there's a chance that you might still not believe in the God of the Bible. But at the very least, you owe it to yourself to make sure you're actually critiquing the Bible and not a bunch of medieval folklore. And if you're a Christian, I want to challenge you to make sure you absolutely know what the Bible says so you don't find yourself repeating medieval mythology and unwittingly adding to the massive pile of misconceptions about God that have kept people away from church. But right now, I've got to take a really quick break, so I'll be right back after this.
1: There is a place so still, you can almost hear your imagination. So free, your spirits can soar. So vast, it needs to be explored. So high, you can touch the clouds. A place called Discovery Mountain.
0: You know, the way I understand what happened to Robert Ingersoll, his hatred for God had something to do with his pastor dad and the way his dad talked about hell. It's entirely possible this story has been stretched a little bit, and it might even be urban legend, but apparently, one day little Robert's dad got mad about something and sat him down to talk about the terrible consequences of sin. "Look, if you keep doing things like that," his dad said, "God's going to send you to the fires of hell where you're going to burn forever without any mercy, without any end." To which Robert Ingersoll replied, "Well, if that's what God is like, then I hate him." Now, of course, I got that story from a

0: another preacher, and it might not actually be true, but it bears repeating because it represents the thinking of an awful lot of people. What kind of sadistic God says, "Do things my way or I'll torture you"? It's a valid question, and it's one I believe I can answer if you'll give me the benefit of a couple of shows, because while there really is a biblical answer, we're going to have to do a lot of work to find it. So be patient. Do yourself a favor and commit to watching the other episodes that deal with this subject. So here's what we've established so far. First off, the Bible makes it clear that God hates suffering, and He hates the thought of losing you, especially after paying such a high price to save you. There is no sadism, no cruel enjoyment of pain on the part of God or the Bible. It's an imported idea that came from sources other than the Scriptures. Secondly, we saw that hellfire is quite real, and it's tied to the way that God deals with people who do not wish to be a part of His kingdom. That much is crystal clear from Revelation 20, verse 15. But then we also saw that hellfire was never part of God's original plan for the human race. It was designed for fallen angels. And the only way human beings get there is to follow those wicked angels to their fate. Now, all of that, that's just the tip of the iceberg. There's so much more that we're going to unpack from the pages of the Bible, and you're going to have to wait until next week to get the rest of the story. In the meantime, head on over to voiceofprophecy.com, look at the show tab, and catch up on some of the other programs we've been offering. Maybe look for the Speak of the Devil program for a little more background on this subject. Thanks for joining 51. Me. I'm Sean Boonstra.
1: Thus saith the Lord, "Behold, I will raise up against Babylon, and against them that dwell in the midst of them that rise up against me, a destroying wind, and will send unto Babylon fanners that shall fan her, and shall empty her land. For in the day of trouble they shall be against her round about. Against him that bendeth, let the archer bend his bow, and against him that lifteth himself up in his brigandine. And spare ye not her young men, destroy ye utterly all her host. Thus the slain shall fall in the land of the Chaldeans, and they that are thrust through in her streets. For Israel hath not been forsaken, nor Judah of his God, of the Lord of hosts, though their land was filled with sin against the Holy One of Israel. Flee out of the midst of Babylon, and deliver every man his soul. Be not cut off in her iniquity, for this is the time of the Lord's vengeance. He will render unto her a recompense. Babylon hath been a golden cup in the Lord's hand that made all the earth drunken. The nations have drunken of her wine, therefore the nations are mad. Babylon is suddenly fallen and destroyed. Howl for her, take balm for her pain, if so be she may be healed. We would have healed Babylon, but she is not healed. Forsake her, and let us go every one into his own country. For her judgment reacheth unto heaven, and is lifted up even to the skies. The Lord hath brought forth our righteousness. Come, and let us declare in Zion the work of the Lord our God. Make bright the arrows, gather the shields. The Lord hath raised up the spirit of the kings of the Medes. For his device is against Babylon, to destroy it, because it is the vengeance of the Lord, the vengeance of his temple. Set up the standard upon the walls of Babylon. Make the watch strong. Set up the watchmen. Prepare the ambushes. For the Lord hath both devised and done that which he spake against the inhabitants of Babylon. O thou that dwellest upon many waters, abundant in treasures, thine end is come, and the measure of thy covetousness. The Lord of hosts hath sworn by himself, saying, Surely I will fill thee with men, as with caterpillars, and they shall lift up a shout against thee. He hath made the earth by his power. He hath established the world by his wisdom, and hath stretched out the heaven by his understanding. When he uttereth his voice, there is a multitude of waters in the heavens, and he causeth the vapors to ascend from the ends of the earth. He maketh lightnings with rain, and bringeth forth the wind out of his treasures. Every man is brutish by his knowledge. Every founder is confounded by the graven image. For his molten image is falsehood, and there is no breath in them. They are vanity, the work of errors. In the time of their visitation, they shall perish. The portion of Jacob is not like them, for he is the former of all things, and Israel is the rod of his inheritance. the Lord of hosts is his name. Thou art my battle axe and weapons of war, for with thee will I break in pieces the nations, and with thee will I destroy kingdoms. And with thee will I break in pieces the horse and his rider, and with thee will I break in pieces the chariot and his rider. With thee also will I break in pieces man and woman, and with thee will I break in pieces old and young. And with thee will I break in pieces the young man and the maid. I will also break in pieces with thee the shepherd and his flock. And with thee will I break in pieces the husbandman and his yoke of oxen. And with thee will I break in pieces captains and rulers. And I will render unto Babylon and to all the inhabitants of Chaldea all their evil that they have done in Zion in your sight, saith the Lord. Behold, I am against thee, O destroying mountain, saith the Lord, which destroyest all the earth. And I will stretch out mine hand upon thee, and roll thee down from the rocks, and will make thee a burnt mountain. And they shall not take of thee a stone for a corner, nor a stone for foundations. But thou shalt be desolate forever, saith the Lord. Set ye up a standard in the land, blow the trumpet among the nations, prepare the nations against her. Call together against her the kingdoms of Ararat, Minai, and Ashkenaz. Appoint a captain against her. Cause the horses to come up as the rough caterpillars. Prepare against her the nations with the kings of the Medes, the captains thereof, and all the rulers thereof, and all the land of his dominion. And the land shall tremble and sorrow. For every purpose of the Lord shall be performed against Babylon, to make the land of Babylon a desolation without an inhabitant. The mighty men of Babylon have forborne to fight. They have remained in their holds. Their might hath failed. They became as women. They have burned her dwelling places. Her bars are broken. One post shall run to meet another, and one messenger to meet another, to show the king of Babylon that his city is taken at one end, and that the passages are stopped, and the reeds they have burned with fire, and the men of war are affrighted. For thus saith the Lord of hosts, the God of Israel, the daughter of Babylon is like a threshing floor. It is time to thresh her. Yet a little while, and the time of her harvest shall come.
2: Nebuchadrezzar, the king of Babylon, hath devoured me. He hath crushed me. He hath made me an empty vessel. He hath swallowed me up like a dragon. He hath filled his belly with my delicates. He hath cast me out. The violence done to me and to my flesh be upon Babylon,
1: shall the inhabitant of Zion say.
2: And my blood upon the inhabitants of Chaldea,
1: shall Jerusalem say. Therefore, thus saith the Lord, behold, I will plead thy cause and take vengeance for thee, and I will dry up her sea and make her springs dry. And Babylon shall become heaps, a dwelling place for dragons, an astonishment and an hissing, without an inhabitant. They shall roar together like lions, they shall yell as lions' whelps. In their heat I will make their feasts, and I will make them drunken that they may rejoice, and sleep a perpetual sleep and not wake, saith the Lord. I will bring them down like lambs to the slaughter, like rams with he-goats. How is Shishak taken, and how is the praise of the whole earth surprised? How has Babylon become an astonishment among the nations? The sea is come up upon Babylon. She is covered with the multitude of the waves thereof. Her cities are a desolation, a dry land and a wilderness, a land wherein no man dwelleth, neither doth any son of man pass thereby. And I will punish Bel in Babylon, and I will bring forth out of his mouth that which he hath swallowed up. And the nations shall not flow together any more unto him. Yea, the wall of Babylon shall fall. My people, go ye out of the midst of her, and deliver ye every man his soul from the fierce anger of the Lord. And lest your heart faint, and ye fear for the rumor that shall be heard in the land. A rumor shall both come one year, and after that in another year shall come a rumor, and violence in the land, ruler against ruler. Therefore, behold, the days come that I will do judgment upon the graven images of Babylon, and her whole land shall be confounded, and all her slain shall fall in the midst of her. Then the heaven and the earth and all that is therein shall sing for Babylon. For the spoilers shall come unto her from the north, saith the Lord. As Babylon hath caused the slain of Israel to fall, so at Babylon shall fall the slain of all the earth. Ye that have escaped the sword, go away, stand not still. Remember the Lord afar off, and let Jerusalem come into your mind.
3: We are confounded, because we have heard reproach. Shame hath covered our faces, for strangers are come into the sanctuaries of the Lord's house.
1: Wherefore, behold, the days come, saith the Lord, that I will do judgment upon her graven images, and through all her land the wounded shall groan. Though Babylon should mount up to heaven, and though she should fortify the height of her strength, yet from me shall spoilers come unto her, saith the Lord. A sound of a cry cometh from Babylon, and great destruction from the land of the Chaldeans. Because the Lord hath spoiled Babylon, and destroyed out of her the great voice, when her waves do roar like great waters, a noise of their voice is uttered, because the spoiler is come upon her, even upon Babylon, and her mighty men are taken. Every one of their bows is broken, for the Lord God of recompenses shall surely requite. And I will make drunk her princes and her wise men, her captains and her rulers and her mighty men. And they shall sleep a perpetual sleep and not wake, saith the King, whose name is the Lord of hosts. Thus saith the Lord of hosts, the broad walls of Babylon shall be utterly broken, and her high gates shall be burned with fire, and the people shall labor in vain, and the folk in the fire, and they shall be weary.
4: The word which Jeremiah the prophet commanded Seraiah the son of Neriah, the son of Maaseiah, when he went with Zedekiah the king of Judah into Babylon in the fourth year of his reign. And this Seraiah was a quiet prince. So Jeremiah wrote in a book all the evil that should come upon Babylon, even all these words that are written against Babylon. And Jeremiah said to Seraiah,
1: when thou comest to Babylon, and shalt see, and shalt read all these words, then shalt thou say, O Lord, thou hast spoken against this place to cut it off, that none shall remain in it, neither man nor beast, but that it shall be desolate forever. And it shall be, when thou hast made an end of reading this book, that thou shalt bind a stone to it, and cast it into the midst of Euphrates. And thou shalt say, thus shall Babylon sink, and shall not rise from the evil that I will bring upon her, and they shall be weary.
4: Thus far are the words of Jeremiah.
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0: The people were eager to hear what Jesus had to say. There were over 5,000 people there. They say 5,000 of only men. There were women and children there, and Jesus was teaching them. And after teaching them, he noticed that the people appeared to be hungry. It was a long trip to go to their different areas, and Jesus was afraid that these people will walk away hungry. They have been fed the spiritual food. Now they needed physical food. So he asked Philip, "Philip, what do you think? How much would it take to feed these people?" "Oh, Lord, about a year's wage is not enough to feed all these people." And Jesus did this to test them. He said, the disciples said, "Hey, send them away so they can go and eat and buy." But Jesus said, no, you guys feed them. You guys feed them. And Andrew came, said, "Lord, we found somebody that has 5 loaves, barley loaves, and 2 fishes. And he said, "But what are they among so many?" You know, sometimes we think we don't have enough. Sometimes we think that we are not good enough, or that the little things that we can do will amount to nothing. But Jesus tells us something interesting in this story. He lets us know that he can use what little effort you think you have, what little talent you think you have, and impact thousands of people. This little boy gave up his lunch. He could have eaten it himself, but he decided to share. So share what God has given you with others. The things, the talents he has given you, and the things he has provided, he can multiply. Yes, he can bless thousands of people. Do you want to bless thousands of people? Give what you have to Jesus, your talents, your ability. Make yourself available to the Lord so that he can do miracles. The little boy shared his lunch, and Jesus prayed, gave thanks, and he began to divide it in pieces so that the people can eat. And as he divided, there continued to be amount enough. And then they began to distribute, make the people sit down. The people sat down, and they were able to feed everybody until they were all full. That's right. God can take what you have and do great and mighty things. We have no idea the results of putting an effort, cooperating with God so that he can bless his other children. So take advantage of this opportunity to ask the Lord, "Lord, what would you have me to do?" Just like this little boy shared his lunch, what you do will have results that will be for eternal life for someone. Take your 5 loaves, take your 2 fishes, take what you have, your talents, your abilities, and let the Lord take control so that he can multiply blessings to others. God bless you.
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0: will join me now in a moment of prayer. Father in heaven, we live in a world where it is so easy to doubt. It is so easy to be Thomas wanting all the answers. But we know that in this world, we will never have all the answers that we would like to. But we know that in your word, you've given us enough. You've given us enough evidence, enough proof of your love. And I ask that now whoever is listening to this may experience in a special measure the love of Jesus, your grace, your care for each one of us. Guide us. Help us to have a special measure of faith. You've promised that if we have faith as small as a mustard seed, miracles can happen. So give us your faith. On our own, it is impossible, but with your power, all things are possible. Bless your worldwide church and our leaders as well, and may we one day very soon see Jesus coming in the clouds of heaven. And we ask all these things not because we deserve, but in the wonderful and
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1: Today's scripture reading is Psalm 46. God is our refuge and strength, a very ready help in trouble. Therefore, we will not fear, though the earth shakes and the mountains slip into the heart of the sea. Though its waters roar and foam, though the mountains quake at its swelling pride, there is a river whose streams make the city of God happy, the holy dwelling places of the Most High. God is in the midst of her. She will not be moved. God will help her when morning dawns. The nations made an uproar. The kingdoms tottered. He raised his voice. The earth quaked. The Lord of armies is with us. The God of Jacob is our stronghold. Come, behold the works of the Lord, who has inflicted horrific events on the earth. He makes wars to cease to the end of the earth. He breaks the bow and cuts the spear in two. He burns the chariots with fire. Stop striving and know that I am God. I will be exalted among the nations. I will be exalted on the earth. The Lord of armies is with us. The God of Jacob is our stronghold.
2: 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Although people around you may be fearful and stressed, there's no reason a child of God should feel this way. For those of us who are Christians, the Lord is a refuge and very present help in trouble. While today's scripture passage describes a variety of disasters, the writer's intention was certainly not to cause fear. Rather, these words are a reminder of our Heavenly Father's supremacy over everything that happens, His protection of His people, and the ultimate victory that will result in His kingdom's rule on earth. In light of this, we're told to let go of worry and efforts to protect ourselves and instead trust Him. Our comfort and security are found not in frantically running around trying to make sure we're safe, but in knowing God. Whatever trouble we experience, He is sufficient to help us through it. The key to courageously facing the future is confidence in the Lord. He's your shelter, strength, and help in trouble. One way to increase your trust in Him is to read through the Psalms, looking for words and phrases that affirm His protection, steadfastness, and care.
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1: The Book of Psalms, Psalm 46. To the chief musician for the sons of Korah, a song upon Alamah. God is our refuge and strength, a very present help in trouble. Therefore will not we fear, though the earth be removed and though the mountains be carried into the midst of the sea. Though the waters thereof roar and be troubled, though the mountains shake with the swelling thereof. Selah. There is a river, the streams whereof shall make glad the city of God, the holy place of the tabernacles of the Most High. God is in the midst of her, she shall not be moved. God shall help her, and that right early. The heathen raged, the kingdoms were moved. He uttered his voice, the earth melted. The Lord of hosts is with us. The God of Jacob is our refuge. Selah. Come, behold the works of the Lord. What desolations he hath made in the earth. He maketh wars to cease unto the end of the earth. He breaketh the bow, and cutteth the spear in sunder. He burneth the chariot in the fire. Be still, and know that I am God. I will be exalted among the heathen. I will be exalted in the earth. The Lord of hosts is with us. The God of Jacob is our refuge. Selah.
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Friends, God is calling us back to worship. 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Until next time, be salt, be light, be inspired. Bye-bye.

0: I've heard so many stories about how people have turned on the radio, they happen to come across that station, and they heard a truth about Jesus, about who God is, about how much he loves them, that it completely changed their life and brought them off the brink of suicide and brought them into a relationship with God Almighty. And it's just amazing. And it's been a blessing for me and my family, not just to receive, but also to give, knowing how impactful it is all over the world. And so if you'd like to step into that today, don't wait another second. 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
7: What you are about to hear is amazing. 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That's because you're locked in to the number one radio station with the number one radio show. So no matter what you're doing, whether you're at work, at home, driving in the car, you'll be exposed to radio excellence. If you think you can find this kind of entertainment somewhere else, you're wrong. So get yourself ready for some fun, because it starts right now.

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1: I've heard so many stories about how people have turned on the radio, they happen to come across that station, and they heard a truth about Jesus, about who God is, about how much he loves them, that it completely changed their life and brought them off the brink of suicide and brought them into a relationship with God Almighty. And it's just amazing. And it's been a blessing for me and my family, not just to receive, but also to give, knowing how impactful it is all over the world. And so if you'd like to step into that today, don't wait another second. Step into a partnership today.
2: If someone asked you to punch a mountain lion in the face, I know this sounds like the start of a very bad joke, but seriously, if you were asked to walk up to a mountain lion and smack it right in the head, would you be able to? I expect that that is not what most people would say is on the top of their to-do list. But the thing is, you don't know what you're capable of until you're called upon to do something. When a 5-year-old boy in Southern California was attacked by a mountain lion and dragged 45 yards, the boy's mother, hearing the commotion, ran outside and started punching and hitting the mountain lion with her bare hands. The mountain lion was persuaded to let go of the little boy, who was then taken to a hospital and treated for some significant injuries. You expect that young mother started her day thinking, if I need to, I'm going toe-to-toe with a mountain lion today. Not likely. But desperate times call for desperate measures, and a mother's love for a child is so strong that she didn't think twice about going at the mountain lion. Most people are capable of more than they realize, and spiritually that is very true. I could never stop smoking. That sin is always going to get the better of me. I could never share my faith with another person. I could never give a Bible study. None of that's true, but it's the sort of thing that many people think. Here's what the Bible says, Philippians 4:13. I can do all things through Christ who strengthens me. When Jesus is living his life in you, there's no limit to what can be accomplished. Don't waste time looking at your weaknesses today. Look to Jesus and consider his strengths. He will give you his righteousness. He will give you his peace. He will live his life in you. And you know that when he does that, nothing's impossible. All things are possible for you spiritually with Jesus in your heart. I'm John Bradshaw for It Is Written.
3: A lot has happened since we last met, but God is still good. Amen. I know we've had burials here at Lovington. Some may be in hospital. Some may be sick. We're going to have a very special prayer towards the end of our message as we begin with our care meeting. But in spite of that, beloved, and the nice word in English is nevertheless, God has been good, and we can only praise his name. If you have your Bibles, you must have read together when we were reading Revelation 12, 7 to 12. Revelation 12, 7 to 12. We're not going to read it, but we will all be pointing and referencing our main text as we go together. The title for our message today, which is an overall title for all our messages for the week, even though there will be individual titles, but this is an overview of what we want to share with you this week, is that God is in control. Amen? God is in control. Let us pray together. Our kind and loving Father, we invite your presence, Lord, again as we continue to worship your name. Bless us now as we read and reflect on your word. In the name of Christ we pray. Amen. And so we want to proclaim and pronounce to you, beloved, for the next few minutes that indeed God is in control. And this is not a cliche. It's not a slogan. There's so much truth in the statement that God is in control. When we say God is in control, it's because we are proclaiming, confessing that Satan is not in control. Our lives are not run by the devil, including his angels. No human being is in control of our lives. Sometimes there are human beings who think they are bigger than life. But we know that they are not in control. And so today we want to bow before

0: our God who is in control. The God we serve, beloved, does not panic. He doesn't panic. When we are afraid, God is not afraid. When we are worried, God is not worried. When we are stressed, God is not stressed. When we are under pressure and we make mistakes, because we are human beings, our God is never under pressure. Even when we pressurize him with our prayers, please, Lord, you have to do this now. If you fail now, it's over. God takes his time. You remember what Jesus did there when Lazarus, when he was told that Lazarus is almost, I mean, maybe by now he's dead. Please come and do something. He delayed for 4 days. And he came at the right time. It's the right time when he comes. He's never late. He doesn't even come too early, like some of us. So God can be trusted. And when we say God is in control, and it will be clear as we go through our week, by God's grace, God willing, that God is not a control freak. You see, God is in control, is all-powerful, is all-knowing, is all-loving. And that's what, those are the components, that's what makes up this God who is in control, this character of God who is in control. And the theme for our care meeting is the good news about great controversy. And let me quickly say, beloved, that the great controversy is not good news. Amen. Great controversy is full of confusion. It is full of challenges. It is full of pain and suffering. And we are not here to celebrate the great controversy. We want it to come to an end. We are looking forward to a day when this conflict will be ended. So we do not celebrate the conflict. I know there are some people in these geopolitical conflicts who make money out of the conflict, and they wish that the conflicts will not end because they sell arms, they sell ammunition, they sell weapons. They make money. But we stand today to proclaim that this cosmic conflict, this great controversy is not good news. But having said that, because God is in control, even in this not so good conflict, God's love even shines the brightest. And we don't thank the controversy for that. It was not necessary. But God shines through, his love shines through. Now, I agree with the one author who says the cosmic conflict is central to the Adventist understanding of the gospel. It's right there in the center. The character of God shines the brightest even in this dark period of the great controversy. Matthew 24, which is also our text, together with our theme, that this gospel of the kingdom will be preached and the end shall come. You see, the gospel is preached always in the context of militancy, in the context of opposition, in the context of enmity, in the context of deception and persecution, pain and suffering, betrayal. When love gets cold, when spiritual declension, when our spirituality is challenged, the gospel is preached in that context. So the preaching of the gospel has always been and will always be a dangerous enterprise. So when we preach the gospel, in other words, in the midst of the funeral, the burial, the suffering, the pain, we preach that God is good. Not as a cliche, but because it is true that God is loving, that God is love, even when we cannot answer all the questions. And to our friends, the young people, even when your boyfriend is no longer responding to your emails, he just blue-ticked them, your messages. He blue-ticked, he never responds. In other words, he tells you that I've read it, but I won't respond. The very guy who would keep you awake sending all kinds of messages. And we say, please stop sending the message. I want to sleep. Now you can't sleep because it's not sending the messages. But God is good, beloved, even though our friends may not respond to our messages. God is good. Nevertheless, we will praise his name even when our friends betray us. And right there in Matthew 24, that context is there, that militant context. The deception, the persecution, the betrayal. But the gospel of the kingdom will be preached and the end will come. And the end, when the end comes, so does the controversy. It comes to an end as well. In Romans 8:28, it says, and we know that for those who love God, all things, including the great controversy, work together for good. You know, the story of Joseph brings that point very clearly, that you meant evil against me, but God had a plan. In other words, great controversy, the whole genesis of the great controversy was meant to destroy and to make us run away and be fearful of God. But because of that, and through that, in spite of that, we have seen the beautiful character of God shining through the darkness of this controversy. In page 34, I read the following. This is Patrick's and Proverbs. The history of the great conflict between good and evil, from the time it first began in heaven to the final overthrow of rebellion and the total eradication of sin, is also a demonstration of God's unchanging love. That history demonstrates to us God's unchanging love. So we can confidently, beloved, say that there's good news about the great controversy. So, but this doesn't mean that God engineers evil so that good can come out of it. Good, evil is meant to destroy us. But because God is in control, he brings out even the good in that which is evil. Of course, as I've said earlier on, that doesn't mean we have to praise evil. You know, when your friends persecute you, and by so doing, bring you closer to God, you don't praise them. Do it again tomorrow so I can be closer to God. You know, when you're in your employment, they retrench you. And then after retrenchment, you go through all the uncertainty, the pain, and the suffering. But then God does something wonderful. He gives you a job, or he makes you, shows you, reveals to you that you can actually start a job and employ others. And then you look back and says, even the retrenchment was a blessing. But you don't go and say, I wish I could be retrenched again. I wish everyone must be retrenched so they can be blessed. That's not right thinking. That's not a good theology. Just because the Bible says we thank God in everything, it doesn't mean you should thank God for everything. When we have cancer, we thank God in spite of cancer. We thank him. But you don't say, thank you for the cancer. I want another cancer. No. Evil is evil. Even if something good comes out of it, evil is evil and it must come to an end. But our God is amazing. That in this that is supposed to destroy us, that which is supposed to consume us, God makes us to conceive us. That which is supposed to destroy us gives birth to us. And for that, we can thank God. The question that comes out now and again, in the thickness of confusion and utter dismay, if God is good, why is there so much evil? Something tells us that a good God cannot coexist with evil. If God is good, then we should not even be having evil, the word evil, in our dictionaries. A man by the name of Epicurus, living many years before the birth of Christ, is said to have framed this question, and which he depicted as a paradox. If God Of course, it comes in many forms, but if God is entirely good, if God is entirely loving, if God is all loving, if God is all powerful, why does evil exist? Think about it, beloved. If God is so good and so powerful, why do we have evil? As some have argued, either he's good, but he's not all powerful. Like Santa Claus. You know Santa Claus? We hear, I don't know whether we have him here in Kenya. He was banished in South Africa. But we hear that Santa Claus is supposed to be good. He brings gifts. But when you are sick, you don't pray to Santa Claus. He doesn't deal with sicknesses and diseases. He doesn't protect you from accidents. He gives you gifts. He's a good man. If God is good but not all-powerful, then it's just like Santa Claus. But God, if God is all-powerful but is not good, then you can expect that an all-powerful God will also bring evil. But if God is all-powerful and all-good, there's no way we can have evil. That's the paradox. Why then do we have evil? This is one of the great arguments that atheists bring. Of course, they will talk about this and that, but ultimately they come to this one. And this is their got you moment. And they say, we therefore, because of evil, do not believe in the existence of God. I remember it was right here in this church when one of the teenagers, and I don't know whether she's here. Oh, by the way, we want to welcome our viewers from everywhere in our different platforms. Please feel at home. I know I didn't greet you. I didn't welcome you. Some of you may have switched. Please, I don't know how to talk to you if you have switched it off. But you're welcome. We know some of us couldn't be here for many reasons, but we welcome you. And I know friends of Lovington everywhere. And once in a while, we'll tune into Lovington to hear if they are still preaching the right gospel. So we want to welcome you, and those in the tent, we welcome you as well, and that God may God bless you. So I was saying it was here at Lovington in one of our meetings when a young person came to me and says, Pastor, I've gone through this. I mean, a young person has gone through so many problems at that age. You know, it's like a perfect storm. This happens, this happens, this happens. And then she says to me, I don't believe God exists. And I want you to pray for me. And then I said, pray to who? But you can understand the pain. The pain is, if God exists, why am I going through it? Not that she doubts God. It's like God cannot be there if I'm going through this. You know, it's easy at times to be tempted and to say because of the suffering, the unexplainable issues that we go through. When our kids get sick, when our parents die, when we still love them, that maybe God does not exist. You see, we cannot live with an uncaring God, because then we are very much afraid. We cannot live with a cruel God. We'd rather kill him, say he doesn't exist. But you see, the problem is, even though the dropping of God can be a form of a strategy, but the pain does not get dropped. The suffering continues. When I've lost my mother, she doesn't get resurrected because now I no longer believe in God. You see, not believing in God does not ease the pain. Now I have to face my pain in the absence of God. So the absence of God does not eliminate the pain. It doesn't eliminate suffering. And so as Adventists, our response to such questions pivots around what we call the great controversy, all right? The cosmic conflict. And some, of course, have labeled us as a church that we are a sect because, amongst other things, we embrace and we believe in this great controversy, this meta-narrative, this great controversy that runs through the whole Bible, that helps us to understand and to interpret all the themes and the difficult concepts we find in the Bible. By the way, it is interesting to note that one of the great Christian thinkers and Christian writers who converted from atheism by the name of C.S. Lewis made the following observation in his book, Mere Christianity. Just listen to this, and then tell me if it doesn't sound like a definition or a description of great controversy. He says, one of the things that surprised me when I read the New Testament, remember he was an atheist and he moved over, and of course he became a very serious Christian. One of the things that surprised me when I read the New Testament seriously was that it talked about a dark power in the universe, a mighty evil spirit who was held to be the power behind death and disease and sin. Christianity thinks this dark power was created by God and was good when he was created. In other words, this dark power, now that is dark, was not created as a dark power. It was good when it was created by God. But this dark power went wrong. This universe, because of that, is at war. And it is a civil war. A rebellion that we are living in a part of the universe occupied by the rebel. We are in what we call enemy-occupied territory. That is what the world is. That sounds to me like great controversy. And sometimes when we ask these questions, in the absence of the recognition and the appreciation of the great controversy, we get confused. Why do we have evil? It's as if God sat there and says, I have nothing to do, let me create evil. But when we understand the great controversy, then we know that it was never part of God's intention. But even through this, God will still work out his will. This will come to an end. And God, if we can just be patient, God is working out a good solution for us, beloved. This thing is going to come to an end. Our God is in control and not this dark power. And this takes us to our text quickly. It takes us to our text, takes us beyond the beginning that we find in Genesis. In other words, Revelation 12:7 is before even Genesis 1, even before the creation of Adam and Eve. I know that Revelation 12:7 is not in the book of Genesis, but Revelation 12:7 is the genesis of evil. It tells us where evil comes from. Like the Bible to wait until Revelation to tell us that. You would think that it would be the first verse in Genesis. And then there was war in heaven. So now we understand what is happening. We are introduced to a perfect world in Genesis 1 and 2. Immediately in Genesis chapter 3, that there's a snake, there's evil, there's this. But what's happening now? Where is this coming from? There's no explanation until we get to Revelation 12, or at least maybe some texts also in the Old Testament give some indication. But clearly comes in Revelation 12 that there was war. What you see here is the continuation of those issues that were raised in that war. And so there was war in heaven between Michael and his angels and Satan and his angels. They were defeated, thanks God, but they were not destroyed. That's why we have the controversy. Because once you say they were defeated, then you want to say amen. But then before you say amen, I still get the effects of the controversy. What do you mean when you say they were defeated? Why were they not destroyed? Because now the war spreads out to our planet. It spreads out to our universe. But we read as well in that very passage that we read that this was also, this war, the God's response is highlighted, is clearly seen and pictured at the cross. So the cross becomes God's response to the great controversy. And if that is true, if the cross therefore becomes one of God's weapons in destroying evil, then this whole genesis of evil cannot have been just a physical controversy. This nature of the great controversy is more profound than just fighting. You know, the war in heaven was not just about rocks and missiles and whatever. There was more involved in that. There was much more involved in that war than the physical weapons. But we say that the cross stands at the center of this as an explanation, as a way of trying to help us understand what is at stake. And of course, you would think that if at the cross this conflict was decided, at the cross this conflict, that the devil got his fatal wound, then you say, but why are we still struggling? Why? I thought maybe 2,000 years ago this thing was over. We should be living happily ever after since then. But then we see the devil now chasing the church, as we read in Revelation 12:11, and the Bible says they overcame him. And you will see as we go through this during the week that the cross even made the devil to double his efforts in making sure that he destroys us. He's a roaring lion seeking whom he may devour. We call this the last kicks of a dying horse. Those are dangerous. But even in that passage that we read, I'm summarizing the passage now, that the devil knows that his time is short. He's aware that he's going to die. He's aware that it's over. Actually, when he left heaven, he may have thought that maybe I could try some tricks. But now, after the cross, the guy is clear that it's over. It's just a matter of time. He's aware of that. And some of us may not be aware that the devil is a short time. We think he's going to live forever. And those of you who come from the village, even that woman is accused of witchcraft. She's not going to last forever. Okay, we can withdraw that. We don't have to say that. But you know what I mean, amen? You know, some of these people who torment us, who make our lives miserable, you sometimes think they will live forever, and sometimes it appears as if they live forever. But they die. They die, and we forget them. And one of these days, beloved, the devil and his confederates and his crew will die, and will even forget about them. Will even forget that they ever lived. And let me say this before some of you sleep, because we're drinking all kinds of tablets to keep us awake. But before some of you sleep, I want you to know that don't let an enemy that's not going to live forever make you leave the church and leave God forever. Don't let someone who's here now, gone tomorrow, be such a stumbling block that you leave God's love and leave God's embrace because of this person. Don't let a person who's going to be dead tomorrow decide your future. So we talk about the cosmic conflict. We talk about the great controversy. One between God and Satan, between good and evil, affecting us, God's creatures, and of course, and the angels, and human beings, and God's natural creation. Everything that God has created is under the poison of this conflict. This is not an ordinary war, beloved. We hear in Revelation 12:7 that they were defeated, but when you were just thinking that the defeat will come to the number of those killed, the casualties, the number of those killed, the number of those wounded, but we hear the number of followers who left with the devil. I don't know whether you're following me here. So after the defeat, said he left with 1,000, with a third of the angels. But I thought we were going to say after the defeat, so many died, but so many left with him. So the defeat only meant him moving from one location to the other, not destroying him. Because this is not an ordinary war. So he was chased out of heaven into this earth, but that which was started in heaven continues in our universe. And I'm going to say this, beloved, towards one of the days here in our care meeting, that what started in heaven will have to end in heaven. That one of these days we'll have to spend 1,000 years. Beware the controversy started so we can understand it. Now, some of you find time once in a while to go to Jerusalem, to go to Palestine, to go to the Bible land, so you can see where the action took place, and it becomes even more clearer. Oh, also, this is the Sea of Galilee. And it's, as if you never believed, but now I feel like, you know, I think this thing is true. I even went there. I even went into the River Jordan. I remember baptizing one of our pastors in the River Jordan, you know, just to get the experience that Christ was baptized here. And it makes you feel like this thing is real. We will get an opportunity to know where Satan sat in heaven, how this thing started. But for now, let's wait until that time, beloved. You may not have all the answers. So this is not a conflict between God's angels and Satan's angels. It is not a conflict between Satan and human beings. It is one of God and Satan. We are not in conflict with the devil. He is in conflict with God. And we get affected in the process. It's the creator and the creature. This is no ordinary war. There's no creature that can fight the creator. You know what that means? It would mean that the creator will have to sustain the creator in the battle. You see, the creature gets his life from the creator. So if the creature wants to fight the creator must also give the creature life so that he can fight. It is very clear, beloved, that the devil will be destroyed. And so that should also answer our question why he was not destroyed. Because it means like, that question is a good one because he should be destroyed. And the Bible says, not now, because there are issues at stake that needs to be addressed before we destroy him. And what are those issues? We get a glimpse of such when we go through the Bible that there is something bigger than just the physical issues here in this war. In Genesis 3, for example, we will talk about that later, not now, not today. In Genesis 3, for example, the war takes place after this war. Genesis 3 takes place after this war. So when God says, you not eat from the tree of knowledge of good and evil, that means there was already evil when that was pronounced, all right? That the fall of Satan had already taken place before the creation of Adam and Eve. And so the devil comes and he accuses God before Adam and Eve. He says, you know what? I'm paraphrasing. You know what? This God is cruel. That's why he doesn't want you to eat from this tree. If you eat here, you'll be like him. He doesn't want you to be like him. Me, I've been eating from this tree. Speaking like a Kenyan. Me, I've been eating from this tree all along. That's why as a snake, I can speak. It's the wisdom from the tree. And God doesn't want you to have that wisdom. And some of us are deceived, thinking that when you transgress God's law, you'll be wise. When you leave your wife, it means that you are wise. Now you're going to enjoy freedom. You know, yo, pastor, I'm free now. I'm free. I can sleep where I want to sleep. But that's not freedom. Freedom is deciding where you want to sleep. That's freedom. But where you can sleep, when you can sleep anywhere, that cannot be freedom. Freedom must mean you choose where you want to sleep. All right. It will take time to sink. Okay. So the devil leads them to disobey God. It's very clear that by implication that the devil has a problem with God's law. So the first thing he says, no, you must break the law so you can be free. Break the law. Leave so you can be free. Leave your family so you can be free. So he has a problem with God. He has a problem with God's law. So we can therefore surmise that maybe this is the reason why he left heaven. He had a problem with the harmony that existed in heaven. He had a problem with God's governance, with God's principles, with God's law. So this war was him bringing his arguments, raising his voice, and bringing his research to show that this is not right. But the Bible says he couldn't stand. The argument was just too much. He couldn't stand. And so we read in Isaiah 14 where it says that he says, quoting him, I will ascend above the tops of the clouds. I will make myself like the Most High. If you make yourself like the Most High, what happens to the Most High? And the word Michael Barber means one like God. So he, Michael, becomes central in this whole controversy. So if you want to be like the Most High, so what happens to the Most High?
1: So he wanted to replace and displace him so that he can receive worship like the Most High. In Daniel 7:24, we read, he defied the Most High. He had a problem with the Most High. He even tried to change his laws. He has a problem with his laws. He persecuted his saints. He has a problem with those who love this God. You see, the devil has a problem with God. And if you don't have a problem with God, then you'll have a problem with the devil. And those of us who enjoy the career of hating others, then you must know that you are in the same WhatsApp group with the devil. Amen? Let me see the hands of those who are in that WhatsApp group. When the devil hates us and he also hates us, then it means there's something in common between you and the devil. In Matthew 4, at the end of his temptation, tempting Christ, the devil says, "Please worship me, I'll give you everything. I'll give you everything. If you worship me, I'll give you money. I'll give you fame if you just worship me." And we have seen, we have heard, in Africa we have heard that some of the people who are rich, God, they are rich not from working hard, but God, they are rich from being connected to the devil. "I'll give you everything if you worship." The guy wants to be worshipped. He wants to be obeyed. He wants to be worshipped. He wants to be worshipped as if he's in control. And then in Revelation 12:17, he makes war with the remnant that keeps God's commandments. He has a problem with this group of people that keeps God's commandments. Because he has a problem with God's commandments. That is why at times when we speak to our fellow Christians, Adventists and others who are not Adventists, and we say, man, we shouldn't say people should not keep God's law, because the devil also says that. So we can't agree with the devil. So the devil has a problem with God's law. So when a Christian and a pastor says, the law, we no longer have to keep the law, then what are you saying different to what the devil is also saying? Of course, we have to explain at some point also that we are not saved by keeping God's law. Otherwise, there would have been no point for Christ to die on the cross. He would have just said, "Keep the law," and the law becomes your savior. But because we are saved by grace, it doesn't mean that the law is not important. Grace is the vitamin for obedience, not the license to transgress God's law. And in Revelation 13, he brings out his agents, the land beast and the sea beast, starting with the sea beast and the land beast, so that the whole world will worship him, deceiving the whole world. And then the sea and the land beast and his surrogates, all going around killing everyone. We hear of the mark of the beast and the image of the beast. And all of this, brother, if you just move, you will see behind all of this, the devil stands. The one who was thrown out of heaven. So the central issue in this conflict is not Satan trying to wrestle God or to wrestle with God, but it is one of misrepresentation of God's character. A sin in the Garden of Eden. God is presented as a cruel God. Do you know, beloved, that the devil's greatest strategy is not to say God does not exist. It's to say that God exists but is a cruel God. Run away from him. And so, atheists are running away from a wrong God who does not exist. When they say God does not exist, they are right. That God does not exist. That one who's cruel, that one who enjoys going around killing people on a killing spree, you have to run away from that God. And in that regard, we are all atheists because we don't believe in that God. And so people run away from a God who does not exist. From a God who wants to destroy you. You see, Christ says in John 10:10, "I came that they might have that they might have life and have it in its abundance." And then the next thing, what he does, he resurrects. What's this guy's name? Is it Lazarus? I almost says John the Baptist. He resurrects him from his death, and he says, "This is what I do." By the way, when the sisters come and says, "If you were here, he would not have died." You know what they were saying? They says, "When you stand there, death cannot come." So this one is the source of life, not the source of death. So he brings back those who are alive. So those who are dead, because they are nowhere. You can't bring them back if they are in heaven. Who wants to come to Rongai when he has just gone to heaven? I know Rongai is a good place, but who really wants to come back? And so when God brings us back to life, it is because death is not a good place. So this conflict is a conflict over character, beloved. A conflict over character. So destroying the devil would not solve the problem. Because if the problem is like you slandering, you're saying God is like this, and then you kill him, you are affirming that. So God says, okay, let's see who's telling the truth. So this is the creator being challenged by his creature. He says, let's see who's telling the truth. So that's why we have this long period, so that we can get to see and that the evil can be exposed. Something that took place at the cross. In verse 10, it says, now the salvation and the power and the kingdom of our God and the authority of his Christ have come, for the accuser of our brethren has been thrown down. This is signifying the significance. I know that's not a good English, but it's Sabbath now. Of the cross of Christ. The one who accuses us before God day and night has been thrown down. He was thrown out many, many centuries ago in heaven, from heaven. And then on the cross, he's exposed and he's thrown down. So we see the ugliness in John 12, referring to this, and Christ was prefiguring. He was pointing to this event. He says, now, John 12, 31 and 32, now is the time for judgment of this world, on this world. Now the prince of this world will be driven out. So as he speaks, it looks like the prince of this world has not yet been driven out. He says he will be driven out. But remember, he was already thrown out, because Christ even says, I saw him fall like lightning. So he has been thrown out, but he says now he's going to be driven out, because I'm going to expose who he is. And then he says in the same text, and I, when I'm lifted up from the earth, will draw all people to myself. The cross exposed the true nature of Satan. That's why we have to keep studying the cross, beloved. Not once, not twice, but keep studying. Because the more we do that, the more we see the love and the beauty of God's love and the depth of this love. For God so loved the world that he gave his only begotten son. Listen to what Ellen G. White says in Desire of Ages, page 762, when she references this, pointing to the cross. She says, at the cross, and I quote, Satan saw that his disguise was torn away. His administration was laid open before the unfallen angels and before the heavenly universe. He had revealed himself as a murderer. On the cross, by shedding the blood of the Son of God, he had uprooted himself from the sympathies of the heavenly beings. Henceforth, his work was restricted. Whatever attitude he might assume, he could no longer await the angels as they came from the heavenly courts and before them accused Christ's brethren of being clothed with garments of blackness and the defilement of sin. The last link of sympathy between Satan and the heavenly world was broken at the cross. You know what that means? In Swahili, you know what that means? It means up until the cross, there was this connection between the angels, even the good angels and the bad angels. There was some form of sympathy. You see, they themselves did not fully understand the great controversy up until the cross. But even after the cross, they are still not very clear. But how much about us? How much with us? So. But what the cross did, so when Christ says it is finished, that last link of connection was severed, broken. So he could never now elicit and hope for sympathy between himself and the angels. But the story does not end on the cross, beloved. In that text it says, and they overcame him, Satan. We'll talk more about this. By the blood of the Lamb and the word of their testimony. So we also overcame him. So what does it mean to overcome? It means we also expose his lies. We also saw the truth, the truthfulness of the love of God. We actually defended with our own testimony the loveliness of the character of God. So we stand in the marketplace and we preach the gospel because we ourselves are convinced and we have tested God's love. So we stand in the platform of this world and say, God is love. Look at what he has done in my life. So we argue that. And Peter, in Peter, 1 Peter 3:15, he says, be prepared to give an answer to everyone who asks you to give the reason for the hope that you have. The reason why you love God. Give an answer, beloved. Our young people must be trained to defend their faith. It's okay to be an evangelist and say, Christ died on the cross. But then you must be able to defend what that means. But that text says they overcame him. In other words, they were able to do that. And this is what we do, beloved. Between now and then, as reflected in 2 Corinthians 10:5, one of my favorite verses, we destroy every proud obstacle that keeps people from knowing God. We capture their rebellious thoughts and teach them to obey Christ. That's what we do. Because we are convinced, in spite of the maladies and the pain and the suffering, that God is good. That God is on our side, beloved. And if God is on our side, who can be against us? We have to say that. We have to believe it. We have to live it. We have to experience this love. And we preach the gospel of the kingdom until the end. That God loves us. That God is merciful. That God is gracious. And you know what? In verse 12 he says, and we're closing now. In verse 12 he says, for this reason, rejoice, O heavens, and you who dwell in them. Now you can be fine because you've seen some things that others have not seen. But woe to Nairobi. Woe to the earth and the sea, because the devil has come down to you to having great wrath, knowing that he has only a short time. The devil has a short time. And he knows that. His days are numbered, beloved. His days are numbered. Don't let him number your days. His days are numbered. You remember in Matthew 8:29, he says to Christ, what do you want with us, Son of God? They shouted, have you come here to torture us before the appointed time? They even know that there's an appointed time. You see, the demons are very clever. They know how they're going to end. You can't be afraid of somebody whose ending is going to be disastrous. You can just remind him. When he wants to torment, he says, hey, when, do you know where you are going? And he will say, yes, I know. Hell, the Bible says in Matthew 25, 45, 41, was prepared for the devil and his angels. One preacher says, when he reminds you where you come from, remind him where he's going to, where he's headed to. And John 14, I go to prepare a place for you. Not hell, heaven. Mansions in heaven. You have no business in hell. Listen to me, beloved. I know we like things. Curious. Let me just go see what they're doing there in hell. You have no business in hell. Your place is in heaven. Hell was prepared for the devil and his angels. It would be very unfortunate to see some of the Africans there also. What are you doing here? Want to suffer twice? Yes, beloved, there is suffering in this world. We bury our loved ones. We get sick. But remember, as Paul says in Romans 8:18, I consider that the sufferings of this present time are not worth comparing with the glory that is going to be revealed to us. It's going to be beautiful, beloved. It's going to be beautiful. And I don't have time. We'll talk about this later in the week. It's going to be beautiful. You think this cancer is big? It's going to be beautiful. When God reveals to us, even that cancer was a walkover, it's going to be beautiful. Treat it now as a walkover. Don't wait until then. God is in control and God is faithful. He will not let you be tempted beyond what you can bear. When you are tempted, beloved, he will also provide a way out. so that you can enjoy it. I want us to pray now as we close. Life has not been fair to most of us, or some of us. If we can go back the last care meeting and make our way up until now, we have lost loved ones. And some of us are still grieving. It's painful. You know, I've realized, beloved, that time never makes you forget the loved ones you have lost. It just gives you, because of God's grace, the power and the strength and the courage to live with that pain and move on. It never gets to a point where you say, I've even forgotten. I lost my dad almost 20 years ago, and I found myself once in a while crying. I said, hey, don't cry, you're too old. But once in a while, you just have a tear. And you thought by now they've forgotten, let's move on. And I'm just talking about just the last few months. Things have not been well. But as we begin this care meeting, beloved, we have to start it praising God. Amen. We have to start it blessing his name and say, Lord, you're wonderful in spite of the pain that we have. Because remember, the reason for that pain was for you to actually be convinced that God is cruel. That's the devil. But even through that, we have seen God's love. The church has been there to support us, to pray for us. And the church has been there to let us see the other side, that God is indeed a loving God. Some of us have suffered loss in many ways: relationship, death of loved one, health, jobs. But I want us to pray now. I'm going to invite you. I know the space may not be enough for you to come forward. We just have to come and say, Lord, we come to you with broken hearts. We're running to you, dear Father, for you to protect us, for you to heal us, for you to mend our broken hearts. Life has not been fair to us, but you are fair to us. We love you, Lord. Sometimes you have to live with unanswered questions. Questions, yes, but one day we will know as you know. And we'll get our answers. But until then, keep us faithful, dear Father. The young and the old, keep us faithful. What's the point if to run away now? Run where? Where do you go? Where will you go where we will not have any suffering? Where? You run away from God, and where do you go, beloved? Cancer is waiting for wherever you are. It kills Christians and non-Christians. So we remain here, steadfast, and working for God, because our labor in the Lord is not in vain. It's not. Resurrection, beloved, is promised. Resurrection gives us hope, even when words cannot express it. Because we know one day it will be over. And we thank God for that. Thank God for that. If that's your prayer today and you want special prayer, I want you to join me here in front, and I'm going to be praying for you. If you're going through difficulty as we speak, I want you to join me up in front, and we'll pray together.

0: On behalf of God, I want to say it's going to be okay. It's going to be okay, all right? It's going to be okay. It may look like it will never be. It will be okay. And I'm not even saying it will be okay one day when we go to heaven. It will be okay even here. It will be okay. You ask others who went through what you are going through right now, and they'll tell you it gets better as you walk with Christ. Amen. Let us pray. Our kind and loving Father, you're a wonderful God, dear Father. We remain here with questions that we cannot answer. How do you explain the sickness of little ones and the pain of a parent who has to take care of a child who is sick? The pain of a loving mother and a father who has to witness a casket, that small casket being lowered into that open grave. It cannot be right. This cannot be right. This is just not right. When we bury our loved ones, when we suffer sickness and setbacks and breakdown of relationship, when we have done everything, please, dear Father, be with us. The devil is a roaring lion, but you are the Lion of Judah. So we run to you, dear Father, and we know there we find shelter. There we find protection. Teach us to pray, Lord. Teach us to pray even when words cannot come from our mouths. Teach us to come to you. Teach us, Lord, to let these challenges that are painting the great controversy dark draw us closer to you. The devil may be defeated. Lord, we have sinned. We ask you to forgive us. It's not only what people have done to us, it's also what we've done to ourselves that keeps us awake at night. Give us peace, Lord, as you promise, peace that passes understanding. Not only have we sinned and damaged ourselves, but we have sinned against others. Forgive us, Lord. While we profess to love you, but we have not done the same to our brothers and sisters, including our wives and our children, our parents and our church members and our colleagues. Forgive us, Lord. When we find time, let's ask for forgiveness and let's grant forgiveness. Those who are sick now, dear Father, heal them. Stretch your healing hand, Lord. Let them see an improvement. Let them say, it was at the camp meeting when things began to shape anew. 2025, that's where I retrace my steps back to my Creator. Let it be. Let it not just be one of those camp meetings that come and go. Let this one be for me. That here, I will get to know you better, dear Father. Pass us not. Don't pass us, gentle Savior, during these next few days with the songs and the seminars and the sermons and the prayers. At the end of this week, may we be closer to you than when we started. Bless us all, dear Father. In the name of Christ, we pray and praying for all the speakers of the camp meeting, the singers, everyone who's going to participate here. May the Holy Spirit lead and may you be glorified. In the name of Christ, we pray. Amen. Amen. God bless you.
1: Currently, I'm in a new challenge where I'm doing intermittent fasting for diet purposes. And let me tell you, I get cravings that hit me out of nowhere. We all know what cravings are like. Sometimes it's food, other times it's affirmation, control, attention, or escape. The world is full of things that promise satisfaction, but leave us emptier than before. And when we give in, the guilt creeps in fast. But hear this, guilt isn't the end of your story. It can actually be a signal, a flashing light telling you that your soul is hungry for something real. You weren't made to crave comfort, applause, or success. You were made to crave God, to hunger for His presence, to thirst for His word, to be filled by the only one who satisfies. That's what Peter is pointing to in 1 Peter chapter 2, verse 2, when he says, like newborn infants, long for the pure spiritual milk that by it you may grow up into salvation. Just like a newborn instinctively longs for milk, you were created to crave the pure, soul-nourishing presence of God. And the more time you spend with Him, the more your appetite shifts. You start wanting to bring the things that He wants into your life. You start craving truth, and you start ultimately craving Him. So when the temptation whispers, don't spiral, don't sulk, just shift the craving. Turn it toward the one who's ready to meet you, feed you, and grow you into everything He's called you to be.
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The time had come. Men and women on both sides of the Atlantic knew that the horrible, degrading, and hateful business of slavery had to come to an end. The abolition movement grew daily in strength of numbers and was made up of men and women of goodwill, of freed slaves, reformed slave traders, clergymen of many faiths, and former slaves. They had all set for themselves the task of ridding the world of this crime against humanity. But how would they focus their energies? Who would carry their cause to the seat of government? One man came to see this work as his destiny. That man was William Wilberforce. This is his story. This is his legacy.

0: Any form of slavery is always deplorable, but the conditions of the legal and lucrative transatlantic slave trade itself were infinitely worse. The slave ships would leave from Bristol or London or Liverpool, taking their cargoes, largely of manufactured goods, to West Africa. Once there, the ships would exchange the goods for slaves. Some of the slaves were prisoners of tribal wars or condemned criminals. But the vast majority were ordinary innocent people who were torn from home and family. They were kidnapped, branded, flogged into a state of numbed submission. Then they were loaded onto canoes that would take them out to a ship. Once there, they were crammed into the hold, where they were kept in chains, each of them confined to a space smaller than a coffin. Thomas Clarkson, one of the leading British abolitionists, drew a diagram showing how 450 slaves were transported on what was known as the Middle Passage, the journey from Africa to the West Indies. On an earlier voyage, the slave ship, the Brooks, had carried 609. Occasionally, the slaves were taken up on deck for exercise, but most of the time was spent in appalling heat, suffering agonies of dysentery and seasickness, lying in an atmosphere so fetid that it gutted the few candles lit to curb the stench. A slave ship could be smelled across a mile of ocean. Many died in agony. Many others were driven insane. In such cases, they were thrown overboard. The journey took at least 100 days, and if the weather was bad, the journey could last a lot longer.
1: Slavery is not just a degrading relationship in itself. It degrades the mind and the heart of the slave. The slave suffers from fear, from a complete lack of what we would now, I suppose, call self-worth. The slave is subjected to utterly unjustifiable, unreasonable terrors in the whole process of captivity.
2: If you take the word slavery away from this whole story, what was it really about? It was about the wicked traffic in human beings. It was about the destruction of a civilization and culture in Africa and in the Caribbean. It was about lust. It was about greed, the huge greed that people had, not just white people, but also some Africans who were selling their own people for money.

0: the evidence that was given to Parliament about the reality of the slave ships, the brutality, the violence, the death, the sexual predatory nature towards African women, all of that makes a profound impact on the British people. And it becomes clear that there's a huge amount of money to be made from the slave trade. But the question then arises, I mean, how can you justify making money at such a kind of human cost? How can you justify the fact that the British want their sugar grown by slaves to sweeten their tea? How can you justify that in terms of the violence that's done to Africans? And not just to a few Africans. We're talking about the largest movement of people, enforced movement of people, until the Second World War. This is a huge, huge operation. And it becomes clear that it's based on violence and brutality of an extraordinary scale.
1: Perhaps the most vivid instance of abuses associated with the slave trade was the atrocities that took place aboard the slave ship Zong, where 132 slaves were cast overboard when there was a water shortage, thinking that rather than lose the slaves to death and perhaps incur some type of financial loss, if they were tossed overboard, then an insurance claim could be advanced for a property loss. This was an outrageous, horrific thing. I mean, it staggers the imagination that anyone could have ever allowed something so horrific to take place. When the case was brought to trial, because there were people who were outraged and wanted to see justice done, the presiding judge in the case said it was as if horses had been thrown overboard. And I don't think anything can drive home the sense of inhumanity, the coarseness of the culture of that day, than that kind of decision.
2: Even when the slaves arrived at their destination, their sufferings were by no means over. Having spent 3 months of semi-starvation, they were kept on the ship a few more days to be fattened up by force-feeding before being driven naked through the streets to the auction block. Those that were still too sick or too weak were unloaded, dumped in the dock, and left there to die. A century and a half ago, Abraham Lincoln claimed that every schoolboy in America was familiar with the man and his story. Today, on both sides of the Atlantic, even his name is largely forgotten. And yet, the story of William Wilberforce contains a paradigm of how a person's character, the integration of faith, knowledge, principle, friendship, passion, and action can become a force to change the world for the better.
1: Summarizing Wilberforce's legacy is always difficult because it's so multifaceted. It extends far beyond the abolition of the slave trade and slavery. Wilberforce, in many ways, his work anticipates the work of people like Martin Luther King Jr., people of faith seeking social justice. The other notion is that wherever you are, in whatever walk of life you are, you have a purpose, you have a role to play. I think of what Archbishop Desmond Tutu said. Wilberforce shows us that everyone can make a difference. Few of us will be in Parliament as Wilberforce was, but all of us are part of community. All of us can find ways to serve others and bring about the good society.
0: Wilberforce is remembered as the man at the heart of abolition and has been memorialized any number of ways, whether it's in the formation of a university or in statues all over Britain. He was at the center of it all, but it's also because the way the history of abolition evolved. And is it feasible to imagine that without Wilberforce, the slave trade would have ended as and when it did? Well, the answer to that is no.
3: He said right from the beginning that he wanted to see the end of slavery. I don't think he was a man who set out with a clear plan. He just did what he felt he must do, and he realized from the start that nothing would happen unless Parliament passed an act. But you must remember, at the same time, he was very, very conscious of the need to transform what he would have called the manners of England, we would call the morals of England.
4: Wilberforce welded together the ideals of justice for all, racial equality, concern for the poor in this country, welded all that together with a straightforward and simple faith.
5: But in reality, he probably was ahead of his time, because I think the environmentalists, certainly the abolitionists, those who voice various kinds of needs for freedom in certain areas, women, in almost every category, he probably represents the model for all of it, though he has not been ascribed such. We can still look at William Wilberforce, not just as a symbol, but as a human being who made a contribution, because we know where his heart was.
2: William Wilberforce was born in Hull in 1759. His birthplace still stands. It looks like a prosperous merchant's house, exactly what it was. For over a century, his family had been very successful, made wealthy by the Baltic trade. His grandfather had two terms as the city's mayor. With his wealth, charm, and social position, young William could have enjoyed an easy life of privilege. True, he was small, little over 5 feet, delicate and nearsighted. But Wilberforce had great ambition and the gifts of intellect and personal magnetism that overcame his physical limitations. He stood for Parliament, and in 1780, within days of his 21st birthday, he became the Member of Parliament for Hull. 3 years later, he was elected to the more prestigious constituency, the County of Yorkshire. By this time, he had already gained what was to become the most important friendship of his life, that of William Pitt. Pitt, who was just 3 months older than Wilberforce, was a phenomenon. He was to become Prime Minister at the age of 24, by far the youngest premier in British history. He was also considered to have the finest intellect of his generation. He was a classical scholar, a brilliant mathematician, and an orator of awesome skill. Unfortunately, he did not get on quite as well with people. He once confessed to Wilberforce that he thought himself to be the shyest man alive. His shyness often made him seem cold, even arrogant. Many people found it far easier to admire Pitt than to have any real affection for him. Wilberforce, however, loved Pitt and considered him the wittiest man alive.
1: Wilberforce and Pitt met as undergraduates at Cambridge. Pitt was a far more serious student than Wilberforce. We might refer to Wilberforce as something of a party boy today.
6: He would stay up till 4 and 5 and 6 a.m. They were famous for singing to the wee hours of the morning. That was the world that he thrived in, and that's the world that he entered when he entered Cambridge. He was known for being insouciant. Insouciant was the best adjective you could have as a student in those days.
1: He did study a little. He had a natural interest in poetry and the classics, but for the most part, he would host people in his room. There was always a Yorkshire pie, what it was said in his rooms. He knew how to entertain. So they were not drawn together by virtue of their studies. But it was when they came to the end of their time at Cambridge that Pitt and Wilberforce both, especially Pitt, who had been groomed for politics since boyhood, began to think about politics. Wilberforce by this time had become friendly with Pitt. They had a circle of young friends, most of whom were going to enter politics if they could. And Wilberforce, this merchant's son who had made his way in polite and affluent society, thought, I'd like to go on with these friends. I'd like to continue with them in Parliament. And so Wilberforce and Pitt began to attend debates in the House of Commons. All the great speakers were there, and they began to desire a place in their company.
6: When he did decide to enter into the larger fray, he began to show how utterly devastating he could be as a debater. William Pitt knew that his greatest ally in the House of Commons was his friend, William Wilberforce. Wilberforce was the ultimate weapon. He was as witty, as sarcastic, as brilliant an orator as anyone had ever seen. When he decided to go against someone, they were frightened that he would really embarrass them. There was no one who was really his equal in terms of parliamentary debate.
1: We make a great mistake if we think that Wilberforce was free of faults. He himself knew that he had a quick temper. His family members, he said, were often grieved by flashes of his quick temper. One gets the impression that he got used to the wealth, he got used to being deferred to, he got used to sort of having his way with less gifted politicians in the House of Commons. He didn't suffer fools gladly, I guess would be the way to put it, prior to his great change.

0: If William Wilberforce had simply pursued an ordinary parliamentary career, he would no doubt have been a well-regarded historical figure. But his life and career took an extremely serious turn. When Wilberforce was 25, his friends began to notice a gradual change in his character, and indeed on his whole outlook on life. The change seems to have started with a renewed friendship with Isaac Milner, his old schoolmaster. He and Milner went together on a tour through France and Italy in 1785, during which the seeds were sown in Wilberforce for a personal and a wholehearted embrace of Christianity.
1: What happened on the journey was not something Wilberforce or even Milner could have ever anticipated. Isaac Milner was one of the most brilliant minds of his day. He occupied the Lucasian chair at Cambridge, and he was really someone that Wilberforce thought would make a great conversationalist for this long trip. But Wilberforce noticed that when the subject of religion came up, Milner was strangely serious. It was the only subject on which Milner seemed to be serious. Wilberforce, of course, subscribed to the fashionable Unitarian Enlightenment rationalist views of his day and didn't take traditional Christianity very seriously at all. So he mocked Milner's thinking. And at one point, Milner said something to him along the lines of, you know, Wilberforce, I'm no match for you in this running fire, as he called it. But if you actually want to have a conversation on this, let me know, and I would be glad to do it. At some point on their journey, Wilberforce noticed a book by a man named Philip Doddridge. The book was called The Rise and Progress of Religion in the Soul. He asked Milner, what do you think of that book? Milner said, it's one of the best books ever written. Why don't we take it with us and discuss it? So they did. What follows changed Wilberforce's life and all of history.
2: By the time Wilberforce returned to England in the autumn of 1785, he was in a full-blown spiritual crisis. And he began to think, who can I seek out? Who could be a mentor for me? Who could help me sort through these things beyond Milner, who had to return to Cambridge? And the only person he could think of was John Newton, this man whom he'd known as a boy, whom he'd not seen in about 15 years.
0: John Newton was the son of an officer in the Merchant Navy. In his youth, he had sailed on a ship to West Africa, where he had hoped to be overseer of a slave depot off the coast. But he soon found himself shanghaied as one of the slaves.
3: Well, Newton rarely reached the lowest point ever. He fell ill when he was on an island in Sierra Leone, and he nearly died there and was very badly treated. That's the point that I think he begins to call himself a wretch, and I'm sure that's where Amazing Grace that saved a wretch like me comes.
2: He was not what you call a choir boy. He had become a slave trader. We would think of him today as someone guilty of crimes against humanity. When he had been rescued several times from trouble, elements of desertion, his father had interceded for him.
3: He had to crawl out to eat raw roots at night. The slaves in chains saved up scraps of food that they could scarcely spare for him. So he refers to himself and on his epitaph, which he wrote, servant of slaves in Africa.
2: Someone who had himself been a slave, been a slave trader, was rescued from that whole setting and brought back to England. And within a matter of time, he was actually given command of a ship. He became a slave ship captain. It was certainly much better than what had gone before in terms of his personal fate, but he still hadn't shaken himself free of this great evil, this national institution called slavery. He went on several slave trading missions. Finally, for reasons of health, this enslavement he'd had broke his health, and he had to leave the sea. And it was then that he'd been going through a very gradual spiritual transformation that culminated ultimately in the most unlikely scenario. This former slave trader became a parson, became a rector. He became a clergyman. He also became a hymn writer.
0: After Newton fully embraced Christianity, he published his story. The book, entitled An Authentic Narrative, became a bestseller in Britain and America. In 1764, Newton was ordained. He was made the rector at Saints Peter and Paul in Olney, and later at St. Mary's in Woolnoth.
1: Wilberforce thought, if there's one person I might dare to speak with about my troubles, it would be John Newton. He sent a letter to Newton asking, can I meet with you? But you must tell no one. Tell no one that I'm coming.
3: And then the secret meeting was arranged for Wednesday, 6th of December, in Newton's home in Charles Square. And Wilberforce got there, and he just could not pluck up the courage to knock on Newton's door. And he walked around the square at least a couple of times before he could bring himself to do it.
2: Wilberforce said after that interview, when I came away, my mind was in a calm and tranquil state. And what is more, Newton gave Wilberforce incredibly unconventional advice. Most Christians saw the world as a worldly, dirty place to be shunned, a place filled with sin. Newton thought and said to Wilberforce, stay in Parliament, keep up your friendship with Pitt. It may be that for such a time as this, invoking the Old Testament language of Esther, God may have a purpose for you in politics. Well, Newton not only proved wise, he proved prophetic.
3: And what a moment for Newton also. He was overwhelmed to see history in the making, because he could see what could happen through this young man.
4: There's Newton standing beside Wilberforce saying, join your life up. You know, you have a crisis, of course you have a crisis. But it's a crisis of disintegration, not of integration. What God wants for him is his wholeness and his healing, and bringing together and joining together things that in his own life before he became a Christian, were pretty much torn apart. There is not a part of his life that is not outside the influence and the sphere of God. And when he came to that point, when he was settled at that point, the whole of his life came together.
5: Wilberforce knew that he had to discover God's purpose for his life. And the change that matters, I think, in his life, as in everybody's life, is the point where you begin to ask, what's the purpose? What's the calling? And that doesn't mean that a voice from the sky will tell you the answer, or that you can open the Bible and just read it off straight away. It means that you begin to say, what is it that only I can do? And of course, Wilberforce, very interestingly, very movingly, is involved in discerning just that question. Is there something that I can do with my gifts, my influence, my wealth, my connections? Something I can do? Well, yes, there is. I have leverage that other people don't in this particular task. And it may be that I've been given all these things so that I use them for this.
0: Wilberforce was very worried about how his conversion would affect his friendship with Pitt. Pitt assured Wilberforce that nothing could affect their friendship. Pitt was more worried that Wilberforce might retire from politics. In point of fact, Wilberforce was thinking about seeking ordination as a clergyman. Newton's advice and Pitt's wishes won the day. Wilberforce wrote,
6: my walk is a public one. My business is in the world, and I must mix in the assemblies of men, or quit the post which Providence seems to have assigned me.
0: On October 27, 1787, Wilberforce finally made up his mind. After church services and another long conversation with Newton, he wrote the four simple lines that have become one of the greatest personal mission statements of all time.
6: God Almighty has placed before me two great objects, the suppression of the slave trade and the reformation of manners.
0: Those two objectives were to drive William Wilberforce, guiding him, fueling him, and focusing all his energies for the rest of his days.

0: it became clear he was going to have a long and tedious and taxing fight on his hands. It took 20 years. And Wilberforce suffered perhaps the greatest setbacks, the greatest personal crises he'd ever known during that 20-year fight. If one thinks of the 1790s as perhaps the most dire and taxing period of Wilberforce's life, that picture is helpful.
1: Even William Wilberforce might have given up in despair had it not been for the support and the affection of his friends. And above all, that special group.
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0: Good morning, Cornerstone Christian Radio family. Thank you so much for choosing our radio to start your day. This is indeed the day that the Lord has made. Let us rejoice and be glad in it. I just want to remind you with the words of the psalmist found in Psalm 113, verse 3. From the rising of the sun to its going down, the Lord's name is to be praised. Oh, friends, the best way to start each day is with praise for our Lord and Savior, because He is worthy to be praised. Open your hearts to be led by the Lord, and you will notice more opportunities to witness, help, inspire, encourage, and motivate all those you meet during the course of the day. May you always remember that praise is your instrument to play before God. Won't you pick it up and play it loudly today? Let us pray. Most gracious and loving Father, I praise you today with a grateful heart. Thank you for giving us another day to live and at the same time, another chance at life. Pick us up, hold us in your loving arms, protect and give us strength to handle the pressures of the day. May we always remember to praise you no matter what circumstances we face today, because you are in control, and with you by our side, we can handle anything. This I pray in Jesus' name. Amen. Hey friends, it's a brand new day. Be open enough to see opportunities. Be wise enough to be grateful. And be courageous enough to be happy. We wish you a wonderful day today. May God continue to bless and keep you. And may He continue to give you peace. And thank you so much for choosing to spend the rest of the day in the company of your number one internet radio station, Cornerstone Christian Radio, where the cross and your life collide. Step into a new day.
1: So what do you do when you come to the place when you feel like you're far away from God? Ever had that question or that thought, man, I feel so far away from God right now? Here's what you do. Number one, you remember that God is not far away from you. He's just not. He doesn't abandon you. He doesn't turn His back on you. He's not done with you. He doesn't storm off in the other direction. God is with you anyway. Then second, if you're honest, and I hope you are, be honest with God. How about this? God, I feel so far away from you right now. That's a prayer you ought to pray. And then you pray, but I believe you're not far from me. Number three, don't go by your feelings. You might just have low blood sugar. You might be really tired. You might be hangry. You might have had a terrible day. Don't trust the way you feel. Number four, commit yourself to God. Tell God, I'm yours. I choose Jesus. I thank you for accepting me and choosing me. You might feel far from God. We're not going to rely on our feelings. We're going to thank God that God is never far away from us.

In the northeast corner of Africa lies a country famed for its historic ruins, incredible monuments, rich culture, giant pyramids, and friendly people. A country covered by the largest desert on the planet, the Sahara Desert. Egypt is arid, sunny, and dusty, a true desert. The Nile River, the lifeblood of Egypt, is the most important means for supporting life in this harsh climate. This father of African rivers is the longest river in the world, covering an astounding 4,132 miles. It truly is the wellspring, the sustainer of life in this historic hotspot. Most life cannot survive in the desert landscape of Egypt. And yet Egypt is known in history for being a thriving superpower of antiquity, the seed of all other civilizations. They were the master engineers, well advanced in their time. They built their monuments as a testament to their genius, power, and pride. They wanted to be remembered forever. Just south of Cairo, on a rocky plateau, on the west bank of the Nile River, sits the Pyramids of Giza, the only surviving wonder of the ancient world. There are three pyramids here, each one built to house the mummified bodies and the physical goods of three generations of pharaohs, father, son, and grandson. The walls are inscribed with pictures and texts of almost every subject imaginable. To this day, scientists are unsure exactly how the Egyptians built these ancient relics. They stand as a testament to their architectural skill and genius. Near the Great Pyramid stands one of the world's largest monuments, the Great Sphinx. This colossal statue was carved out of a single piece of sandstone. Although it has deteriorated over the centuries, this ancient relic is still very much intact, and it is an incredible sight to behold. The city of Luxor sits sprawled upon the banks of the Nile River. It is here that one-third of the world's ancient monuments are found. The Valley of the Kings, the Temple of Luxor, the Temple of Karnak, the Valley of the Queens are just a few of the iconic sites you can visit in this open-air museum. Temple ruins, royal burial grounds, ancient monuments are scattered across this desert landscape. They are some of the oldest remaining monuments in the world. What's amazing about it is that they built it in a time when they didn't have electricity or power tools. They only had pulleys and manpower. To accomplish what they did with the technology that they had is nothing short of amazing. It gives us a glimpse into the engineering genius of this ancient civilization. These structures have stood the test of time. But why was the ancient civilization so successful and powerful? How were they able to build these incredible monuments instead of simply laboring for survival in this harsh desert land? That which all these monuments have in common is that they were built near the water. The Great Nile River is the lifeline of ancient Egypt, being used as a source of food, water, transportation, and irrigation for crops. Without the Nile, life would not have been possible in this region of the world. Without the Nile, they would never have the time or ability to erect these massive monuments. Their life and their legacy was built on the banks of the Nile. The lesson is simple, but profound in its simplicity. If you want to survive and thrive in life, like the ancient Egyptians, you need to align your life with an environment most favorable for success. If you want the temple of your legacy and the monument of your influence to remain long after you're gone, you need to build by the river, the place most favorable for growth and prosperity. It's all about location. Now, you may not have had the chance to choose the literal location of where you live, but there are many other areas in life where we do have the power to decide, like who we surround ourselves with, what we put in front of our eyes, the voices we choose to listen to, what we consume physically, mentally, and spiritually, the friends and influencers we choose to follow. These are the things that we can't control. We must stop setting up our tents in the desert of lifeless thinking. We need to avoid mentally habituating in the sifting, sinking sand of selfish, worldly philosophy that's constantly changing with the blowing winds of empty trends of vain importance. A house cannot stand when its foundation is sinking sand. Like the ancient Egyptians, if we want our house to stand and the legacy of our monuments to last for time and eternity, we must build our lives and our legacy near the river. For it is a life and legacy built by the river that will impact future generations. We must set our roots down by the river. We must feed upon the life-giving water of positive thinking
gratitude in times of difficulty, delayed gratification, self-sacrifice, faith, hope, and a heavenly love that is demonstrated in service to others. These are the characteristics that will outlast the elements. For the God that came to this ancient land many generations ago gave to all of us the promise that when we walk not in the counsel of the ungodly, when we stand not in the path of sinners, when we avoid sitting in the seat of the scornful, but instead delight in His ways and meditate upon His righteousness day and night, that as a result, we shall be like a tree planted by the rivers of water, whose leaves are always green and fruit is always tasty, and whatever we do will prosper. And so I invite you today to come out of the desert. Ignore the deceptive mirage that will leave you unsatisfied. Come to the river of life. Now, you may not be able to come to the Nile like we've done so today, but there is another river that is within the reach of all. There is a river whose stream shall make glad the city of God, the holy place of the tabernacles of the Most High. The unmovable monument of your life is built by the river of God's grace and the water of His divine favor. All can come, all can drink. You need not be a Pharaoh to have a monument named after you. All you must do is come by faith to the King of Kings, from whose throne flows the river of life. And there He will give you everything that you need to overcome the challenges and thrive in the desert of this world. So go where the water flows. It is the best place to sow and the place most favorable to grow. And when your fruit begins to show, then all will know, and they too will be drawn to where the water flows.

0: Jeremiah chapter 52. Zedekiah was 21 years old when he began to reign, and he reigned 11 years in Jerusalem. And his mother's name was Hamutal, the daughter of Jeremiah of Libna. And he did that which was evil in the eyes of the Lord, according to all that Jehoiakim had done. For through the anger of the Lord it came to pass in Jerusalem and Judah, till he had cast them out from his presence, that Zedekiah rebelled against the king of Babylon. And it came to pass in the 9th year of his reign, in the 10th month, in the 10th day of the month, that Nebuchadrezzar, king of Babylon, came, he and all his army, against Jerusalem, and pitched against it, and built forts against it round about. So the city was besieged unto the 11th year of King Zedekiah. And in the 4th month, in the 9th day of the month, the famine was sore in the city, so that there was no bread for the people of the land. Then the city was broken up, and all the men of war fled, and went forth out of the city by night, by the way of the gate between the 2 walls, which was by the king's garden. Now the Chaldeans were by the city round about, and they went by the way of the plain. But the army of the Chaldeans pursued after the king, and overtook Zedekiah in the plains of Jericho, and all his army was scattered from him. Then they took the king, and carried him up unto the king of Babylon, to Riblah in the land of Hamath, where he gave judgment upon him. And the king of Babylon slew the sons of Zedekiah before his eyes. He slew also all the princes of Judah in Riblah. Then he put out the eyes of Zedekiah, and the king of Babylon bound him in chains, and carried him to Babylon, and put him in prison till the day of his death. Now in the 5th month, in the 10th day of the month, which was the 19th year of Nebuchadrezzar, king of Babylon, came Nebuzaradan, captain of the guard, which served the king of Babylon, into Jerusalem, and burned the house of the Lord and the king's house, and all the houses of Jerusalem, and all the houses of the great men burned he with fire. And all the army of the Chaldeans that were with the captain of the guard brake down all the walls of Jerusalem round about. Then Nebuzaradan, the captain of the guard, carried away captive certain of the poor of the people, and the residue of the people that remained in the city, and those that fell away, that fell to the king of Babylon, and the rest of the multitude. But Nebuzaradan, the captain of the guard, left certain of the poor of the land for vine dressers and for husbandmen. Also, the pillars of brass that were in the house of the Lord, and the bases and the brazen sea that was in the house of the Lord, the Chaldeans brake, and carried all the brass of them to Babylon. The cauldrons also, and the shovels and the snuffers, and the bowls and the spoons, and all the vessels of brass wherewith they ministered, took they away. And the basins and the firepans and the bowls and the cauldrons and the candlesticks and the spoons and the cups, that which was of gold in gold, and that which was of silver in silver, took the captain of the guard away. The 2 pillars, 1 sea, and 12 brazen bulls that were under the bases, which King Solomon had made in the house of the Lord, the brass of all these vessels was without weight. And concerning the pillars, the height of 1 pillar was 18 cubits, and a fillet of 12 cubits did compass it, and the thickness thereof was 4 fingers. It was hollow. And a chapiter of brass was upon it, and the height of 1 chapiter was 5 cubits, with network and pomegranates upon the chapiters round about, all of brass. The 2nd pillar also and the pomegranates were like unto these. And there were 96 pomegranates on a side, and all the pomegranates upon the network were 100 round about. And the captain of the guard took Seraiah the chief priest, and Zephaniah the 2nd priest, and the 3 keepers of the door. He took also out of the city an eunuch, which had the charge of the men of war, and 7 men of them that were near the king's person, which were found in the city, and the principal scribe of the host who mustered the people of the land, and 80 men of the people of the land that were found in the midst of the city. So Nebuzaradan, the captain of the guard, took them, and brought them to the king of Babylon, to Riblah. And the king of Babylon smote them, and put them to death in Riblah in the land of Hamath. Thus Judah was carried away captive out of his own land. This is the people whom Nebuchadrezzar carried away captive. In the 7th year, 3,000 Jews and 23. In the 18th year of Nebuchadrezzar, he carried away captive from Jerusalem 830 and 2 persons. In the 23rd year of Nebuchadrezzar, Nebuzaradan, the captain of the guard, carried away captive of the Jews 740 and 5 persons. All the persons were 4,600. And it came to pass in the 7th and 30th year of the captivity of Jehoiakim king of Judah, in the 12th month, in the 5th and 20th day of the month, that Evil-Merodach king of Babylon in the first year of his reign lifted up the head of Jehoiakim king of Judah, and brought him forth out of prison, and spake kindly unto him, and set his throne above the throne of the kings that were with him in Babylon, and changed his prison garments, and he did continually eat bread before him all the days of his life. And for his diet, there was a continual diet given him of the king of Babylon, every day a portion until the day of his death, all the days of his life.
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0: Welcome to My Story, where we highlight your testimony's encounter with our sweet Savior. In John 8:36, Jesus makes a wonderful statement of victory. He says, "So if the Son sets you free, you will be free indeed." When you understand what Christ has freed you from, it sets the stage for you to live in what Christ has freed you to. 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The Apostle Paul says in Galatians 5:1, "It is for freedom that Christ has set us free. 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
1: I raised up in a Bedouin setup in my country. And when I was a little child, I went to a school. It's called Khalwa. And Khalwa is when you memorize the Quran. And when I was 6 years old, I memorized there are two parts in the Quran. It's called Juzu Amma and Juzu Tabarak. So I finished Juzu Amma and Juzu Tabarak. My upbringing, I just prayed five prayer. And I did fast Ramadan, and I did all like zikr, just to praise Muhammad or to praise Allah and all the things. And I remember one day I said to my people, "I want to be an imam." And in fact, I start to get the kids in the school at noon. And we break for Salat al-Duhur, and I get them and I will lead them in prayer. Allah was everything to me, and I wanted to please Him as much as I can. The first time I heard about Christian when we moved from the desert to the city, and they kind of give us an awareness they're going to be a Christian. And I thought Christians are finished. They're not existed anymore. And the first things I heard about Christians, they're going to be the wood of the fire in hell. So they're going to burn me if I'm not good. A friend of mine at the university, he started to tell me about Christ. And I keep rejected him. And even scream at him. And one time I beat him up. And I told him, "Your Christ is not like our Christ. You call Him Allah, and He is not. Allah is Allah." Later on, after I graduated from the university and I went and I worked as an accountant, my friend came to visit me, the one at the university. And at that time, I broke all my religious habit. I became like a city boy. And he saw the change, and he said, "What happened to you?" Actually, in this area, the reason I broke is not only the city, but I commit a sin against Islam, ضد الشريعة, and I was punished for it, and I was angry of that punishment, and this is what encouraged me to get away from a religious lifestyle. And I was looking for forgiveness. And I told him what happened to me, and I'm looking for forgiveness. And he started to tell me about Jesus forgiving sin. I loved it. And I told him, "Can you come back again and tell me more about Jesus forgiving sin?" And he did. And one day, actually, he invited me to the church. And I went, and I was so scared. to go to the church because I heard there's a lot of things in the church I don't want to go to. Christian, they do weird things. But I did go to the church. I was sitting in the back of the church. I said, if this Christian starts to do any weird things, I'm out of there. In the church, what opened my mind, it was a prayer meeting. And different people, they start to pray about people doing bad things to them because they're Christian, talking about persecution. And I start to ask myself, why they're acting this? Because at the end of every prayer request, they ask that they may love them. And I went to the one who's leading that meeting, and I told him, why are you behaving like this? There is nothing called love. Love is only in the movies. And he said, no, there is a real love. And he opened the Bible, and it was in the Sermon on the Mount when Jesus said, love your enemy and pray for those who persecuted you. And I never heard this teaching before. And I said, who said this? He said, Jesus. I told him, can I take this book, please? And he took the book. And he marked for me where he read. At night in our country, power will go in the midnight because it's a poor country. I lit a gasoline light and I start to read where he marked. By the time when the prayer the prayer call, al-adhan, for the morning as-subah, I was interrupted because I spent all night just reading the Bible. I never read something like this before. But I didn't take it for myself. I start to ask how Christian practice this book. This book is very hard to practice. It's easy to kill and hate, but it's difficult to love and to live holy life. And I start to go from a Christian to Christian. How do you practice this book? How do you practice this book? Until I met a pastor and he told me this, unless you accept Jesus in your heart and allow the Holy Spirit to work in your life, you cannot practice what is written here, and not any other Christians. And he was very convincing. I said, no, I better get away from him. And then later on, I met an elderly lady who was a Muslim, became a Christian, from the same tribe I came from. And I heard something wrong about her, the way she left the tribe. And she corrected the story. And she told me that she was kicked out of the tribe because she became a Christian. And very slowly, she lifted a blanket from her leg. And all what I can see is a burning flesh sticking to her bones. And I told her what it is. She said, this when I became a Christian, they burned me alive, but I was rescued. And I told her, are you ready to rescue your life for Jesus? To be burned for him? She said, yes, because he died for me first. And here was a turning point in my life. I went to my friend and I told him I'm ready to be a Christian. He didn't believe me. I said, yes, I'm ready to be a Christian. And he started to jump up and down and say, praise God and hallelujah. I didn't know what he's doing. And then later on, he asked me to kneel, and I knelt, and he said, repeat after me, if you trust me, but do it from your heart. And I started to repeat after him. He asked me to ask Jesus to forgive me, and I did ask Jesus to forgive me. And then he asked me to ask Jesus to come to my heart, and I did ask Jesus to come to my heart. And then he asked me to ask Jesus to show me the way. And I did ask Jesus to show me the way. I thought that after that prayer, something dramatically had to happen. I changed from Muslim to be a Christian. This is something big. So there should be an earthquake, or there should be a thunder or something like that, but nothing happened. But there is one thing. I have a great peace in my heart. And I have this peace until now. I used to be an angry man, and I became a very peaceful man. And even sometimes when people, you know, like irritated me or say, make me angry, I said, you're lucky. You didn't see me when I was Muslim. I will beat you up right away. But God has changed my life. Jesus just did a miracle in my life and changed my life totally. When I used to work, I used to hate one of the people who work with me because his work is always wrong. And I shouted at him and I swear at him many times. And when I became a Christian, I told him one day, can you come just bring a chair and sit beside me? Let me explain to you. And he looked at me, I said, what's wrong here? I said, nothing. And he started to ask me more and more, what's wrong, what's wrong? And I told him, can I tell you a secret? And he was a Muslim. He said, what's secret? I told him I became a Christian, and this is what happened to me. He didn't care about being a Muslim, became a Christian, but he looked more at, can Christianity change a person like this? Totally, like from a day, like from a night to a day, you know, like it's a total change. You're explaining everything to me. You're not swearing, you're not shouting. You're not even going to get out of some portion out of my salary. I said, no, because Christ changed me. Maybe you're looking at me here and said, he's just a murtad. He just left the religion. But I'm not. I have found Christ. I have found the living God. The Bible, when I read the Bible, I haven't seen a teaching like this. All what I have seen in the Quran is killing and hating. But what I have found and read in the Bible is love, the love of God. What I have found in the Bible, the true holiness of God, that God is holy and we need to come to that holiness so that we can able to know Him. I didn't know that and I didn't found it in the Quran. How many times you curse somebody for doing something wrong to you? How many times that you want to kill your enemy and you think that is your right? But Christ came and changed all this. And in a few words, he asked us to love our enemy. I want you to ask yourself, today you memorize the Quran, you pray 5 times a day, you fast Ramadan, you do your zakat, maybe you can go to Hajj. But after that, what is your eternity? Nobody knows. Even Muhammad, the Prophet of Islam, he said, "Wana wariduha," even he wasn't sure that if it's going or not. But in Christianity, whoever believes in him shall not perish but have eternal life. There is assurance there. If it was the right religion, he will give you the assurance. But there wasn't any assurance. But Christ has given us the assurance because he knows that he is the right one. Today when you sleep at night, maybe you said Ayat al-Kursi or any ayah, but you didn't get any rest. Many times I said Ayat al-Kursi and I didn't have really peace. But the minute that I accepted Christ in my heart, I have that peace. And you can experience it too. I ask you today, if you will open your heart and your mind, this is your life, this is your eternity. And just give your life totally to Him. Can you do that? And you're going to see who's going to change your life.
0: 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Psalms 66 verse 16 says, "Come and hear, all you who fear God, and I will tell what he has done for my soul." Never underestimate the power of your testimony, your encounter with God, and what role he has played throughout your life. 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
3: 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Welcome to another hour of great Southern gospel music. We're America's favorite gospel music program. Thanks for listening. Thanks for being here. Romans 12:10. Be devoted to one another in love. Honor one another above yourselves. That's our encouraging verse. We've got some great music on the way. From the Guardians, Lauren Talley, Karen Pekka New River, the Lefebvre Quartet, Joseph Habedank, and many more. We're getting it started with Mercy's Well, Anything But Jesus.

0: 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Josh Allen from the Allens introduces us to their family's new release, and I'm excited to hear it.
1: We are so excited about this song. It's actually the first time in a while that the Allens are singing a song that we did not personally write. It was pitched to us by Barry Weeks. Yes, that Barry Weeks, the guy that co-wrote Truth Is Marching On and a lot of other incredible gospel songs. So he sent it our way. We absolutely loved it. It is packed with energy. It is packed with fun. But at the heart of the message is that fact that if Jesus has radically changed your life and turned everything upside down, where it used to be sorrow, it used to be despair, now it's overflowing with joy, you really don't have a choice in the matter. You have to shout it.

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And finally, number five, cut small reoccurring expenses. Subscriptions, streaming services, apps, and memberships quietly add up over time. The article points out that I'm reading that removing just a few unused monthly charges can free up a surprising amount of money. And, by the way, cook at home a little more often too. That was a bonus one for you. As we continue, there's Joseph Habedank. Ain't that the truth?

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That's Adam Crabb. His latest, I'm a Talkin' About Jesus. We're continuing with the Top Down and the Air Full Blast. 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

It's Gospel Radio favorites, the Irwins right there, Taste and See. Well, I heard that they are going to outlaw the round bales of hay. They say that will allow cows to get a square meal. Here's Mark Bishop. You better go read it.

Second Chance Ministries right there with a song called Let 'Em Write. Did you know that your brain generates enough electricity to power a small LED light? Well, let me rephrase that. Most brains. Here's Weeks called Breaking Loose. It's Gospel Radio Favorites.

0: Catching up with Karen Peck. With Karen Peck and New River. Now, if you've heard the album version of their current single, God Gives Good Answers, you might have wondered what's up with the prelude to the song. Here's Karen talking with us and explaining how this came about.
1: Actually, Matthew was the one that came up with the idea. He had a record of an artist that he sent, and at the very beginning, they had this prelude, this incredible music prelude. And I thought, oh my goodness, we need to start our record with that. And that's even before we knew that Good Answers would be the first song on the album. So, of course, our incredible producer, Wayne Hahn, I sent him a link to that song that Matthew had sent with the album that he had sent. And I said, can we start this record with this, you know, with a prelude? And he said, oh, I've got the perfect idea. He said, you know what? The perfect song for this would be God Gives Good Answers. He said, I think I've got something here. Wow. And he came up with that.
0: Here's the album version of the song, which includes that prelude that Karen's talking about. It's Karen Peck and New River with their latest God Gives Good Answers. I'm Brian Crow. 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
3: 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The fries are cooked with champagne and truffle oil and truffled cheeses and so on. The milkshake, served in a crystal-encrusted glass. 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If you're interested, the milkshake, fries, and sundae can be bought at a place on East 60th Street in New York City. For the right price, you can have it all. But the question remains, why would you? The BBC reported that after being limited by the pandemic, many people were ready to do something special, ready to splurge a little bit. Some, they said, craved a unique experience, which is interesting. Being deprived makes you think of yourself? I doubt that's really where fulfillment comes from. I spoke with a man recently who'd been offered a scholarship at a prestigious music school, but when he got his first taste of mission service, his priorities immediately changed, and he wanted to serve God with the rest of his life. And he did. Speaking of Jesus, the Bible says, "The Son of Man came not to be ministered unto, but to minister, and to give his life a ransom for many." Matthew 20:28. We're not on this earth to serve our own desires, but to serve others. And when you discover that, that fulfillment is found in serving, in doing for someone other than yourself, it's then that you're really living. I'm John Bradshaw for It Is Written.
4: I'm troubled about many things. Corrie ten Boom once said that if the devil can't make you sin, he'll make you busy. Because both sin and busyness have the exact same effect. They cut off your connection to God, to other people, and even to understanding yourself. Martha is in the room with Jesus, but she's not with Jesus. And it's not just that she's not with Jesus because she's serving. She's not with Jesus because her heart is anxious. Her heart is troubled. Her heart is distracted. Mary is in that same room, but she's present. And she's not present just because she's sitting at the feet of Jesus. She's present because something's going on between her heart and the Lord's heart in that.
5: Come here from Cornerstone Ministry to tell you about the goodness of God. We come to praise the Lord and lift Him up. We know that a lot of you guys are going through some trials and tribulations. But what we want to do is ask you to keep on calling on God. Keep on praising Him because He is the way, He is the truth, He is the life. Keep your eyes on Him. Whatever situation comes, just call out His name, Jesus, Jesus, Jesus. And He will hear and He will answer. Trust in Him. So Father God, I come lifting up our listeners before You. I ask You to be with them. I ask You to help each and every one of us, oh God, to keep our eyes stayed on You. I pray, oh God, those that are down, that You will lift them up, oh God. Those that are sick, You will touch their bodies and heal them. And those that don't know which way to go, I pray that You would be with them. Bless us all in Jesus' name. Amen.
6: Okay. I'm about to

0: by the numbers. Odds are you're the product of a broken home. Single parenting has become a norm, and even if that parent works diligently to provide and protect, it can still be hard. The subject of our story was from a home like that, but he was looking for the same things we all are: family, community, and acceptance. Where he found it was in a life of crime, but that led to years of bitterness and heartache. That is, until his heart, his mind, his very life were unshackled. Charles Chavis, we find you guilty of aggravated assault.
1: Charles Chavis, I find you guilty of strong-armed robbery.
2: Charles Chavis, this court finds you guilty of aggravated assault.
3: Whatever.
2: You have something to say?
3: Going to jail don't scare me. Maybe I'll make a few friends there.
2: I think you're missing the point, son.
0: This is Unshackled, the longest-running audio drama in history, recorded in Chicago at Pacific Garden Mission. For almost 150 years, the old lighthouse in Chicago has been ministering to the needs of those who have fallen on hard times. Men, women, and children from all walks of life have come to our doors and received more than a warm meal and a bed. They've received nourishment for their mind, body, and soul, all thanks to the generous gifts of people like you. Now for broadcast around the earth, here is episode number 3927 in the series Unshackled, the program that makes you face yourself and think. From a young age, the man in our story was looking for family and a community to belong to. What he didn't find in his home, he found on the streets and other unsavory places. This is the true story of Chuck Chavis, right now on Unshackled.

0: Come on, Stevie. It's right under a streetlight.
1: So it's not perfect. That stereo looks pretty sweet. We could get some coin for it.
0: Fine, just get on with it.
2: That was my life as a teenager in Florida. I ran with a bunch of guys who liked stealing car radios. A few times the owners caught us and then caught a beating from us. I was in 10th grade the night that Stevie and I got in a fight with a gas station employee. I remember because the next day the police came and took me from my math class. In front of the class, they put the bracelets on me and walked me away. I found out when I got to jail that Stevie had been busted before me and made a deal to get a suspended sentence. He basically threw me under the bus, and I was charged with assault and battery.
3: Mr. Chavis, you've been found guilty of 24 felony counts.
0: Yeah, because Stevie sold me out.
3: I'm going to take your age into consideration and send you to the Panama City boot camp for troubled teens. Next!
2: The boot camp was somewhere between local jail and prison, but not as bad as it could have been. I made a few friends in my time there, and I even kind of responded to the structure of things.
0: Hector, you seen Hopper or Merch? I can't find him anywhere.
4: You hear that singing, Will?
0: Yeah?
4: That's probably them singing. They at the church meeting, man.
0: I never imagined them for church folks.
4: Boot camp has a way of changing roughnecks into church folks.
0: Do not pass me by. Sounds like my whole life.
4: What do you mean?
0: Everything has passed me by. Hope, love, success, a family.
4: A family?
0: I'm barely 16 years old. What do I have to look forward to? I've thrown all that stuff away.
4: Then do something about it, son. You ain't gonna be here forever. What are you gonna do when you get out?
0: I'm gonna change. You watch. I'm gonna change.
2: Yeah, I meant it when I said I was gonna change. But when I got out of boot camp, I caught up with my running buddies, and it was the same old thing. I hadn't exactly forgiven Stevie for hanging me out. I just never mentioned it. I was masking insecurities. I wanted to be accepted. I wanted to be part of something. But I was a bitter kid with a lot of anger. I escaped into alcohol, weed, cocaine, and pills. It was the only time I felt free. I hated being sober. I was miserable. I even met a girl named Dana who seemed to like something in me. But we couldn't make any type of relationship work, especially when I got kicked out of school for fighting. At one point, my running buddies and I had been methed up for days, and we drove from Pensacola to New Orleans to look for more. Turns out the Big Easy was not very easy for me. I was arrested on Bourbon Street for being high, drunk, and disturbing the peace. The judge sentenced me to a week in the New Orleans Parish Prison, alongside murderers and violent offenders. That whole week, I didn't shower once, knowing what kind of things happened to fellas like me in places like that. But I survived and found myself back in Pensacola, and in a very familiar situation.
5: Your Honor, this is not Chuck Chavis's first time before a judge. This is not even Chuck Chavis's first time in your court. Chuck Chavis is a menace to society. We in the state attorney's office recommend that he serve 2 consecutive 10-year terms.
0: 20 years?
5: Otherwise, he'll be standing before you again in 6 months.
2: I didn't get the 20 years the state attorney wanted, thanks to an attorney my mom and some friends found for me. Instead, I received 6 years in the Florida State Prison.
6: I thought you were supposed to be a tough guy, Chavis. This is the 3rd time I catch you crying in your bunk.
0: Leave me alone, Damon.
6: What's your story, Chuck? What kind of punk cellmate did they give me?
0: You don't know me, man.
6: Man, I saw you when they first dropped you in this hole. I saw you going in church and crying on that altar.
0: Dude, I'm feeling some things spiritually. Are you telling me you like it here? No friends you can count on? Nobody knows you? Nobody cares about you? Not a moment of peace? I don't know if I'm ever going to make it out of here.
6: Dude, you're in jail, not a social club.
0: Yeah, what else is new?
2: When I was sentenced to 6 years in the Florida State Prison, I really didn't know whether I was going to make it out. I was angry and bitter, and my heart was so hard. It was the beginning of a pretty dark period in my life that continued even after I received early release and was placed on probation. My friend from prison, Damon, got out too, and the two of us shared a house in Pensacola.
6: What's up, Chavis?
2: I found a guy who will supply some dope for us to sell.
6: Oh, good. I wasn't really interested in going to work again. What's with that dopey grin on your face?
2: Well, I just heard from an old friend that my high school girlfriend got a divorce.
6: And that makes you feel good? You are dark.
2: I probably cared more about her than anyone in my whole life. It was just...
6: You went to jail.
2: Nah, man. We were just kids. I sure didn't know how to take care of myself, much less anyone else.
6: So what? You think you're just going to call up and say, hi?
2: Her name's Dana.
6: What's up, Dana? This is Chuck. Chuck. Chuck Chavis. Yeah, you remember. Well, I just got out of prison, and I wanted to know if you'd like to go to dinner and a movie with me.
2: You don't have to remind me I'm a hot mess. I know.
6: Yeah, but at least we got steady jobs now.
2: So Damon and I started dealing drugs out of that house, and I decided to reach out to Dana.
7: Wait a minute, Chuck. You actually think you've changed?
2: You don't think so? I'd say I've changed quite a bit.
7: You're older, and you have had some, experiences.
2: You could say that again.
7: But you still seem like the same person from when we was kids.
2: I'm no different from you or anybody else. I want a family, a house with a yard, a whole big wad of cash.
7: I had that with my husband. Well, except for the wad of cash.
2: What was missing?
7: I don't know. We were husband and wife, married with children, but we weren't going anywhere. We were like a boat, floating on the Gulf. No idea where we were going to wash up. What was missing? I still don't know. I'm still drifting.
2: Well, do you mind if I drift with you for a while? While all seemed to be going well with Dana, things were definitely getting weird on the business side of life. After 8 months of Damon and me living and working together, we started to notice some strange things.
6: It's still there. It's following me.
2: The helicopter?
6: Yeah, man. Every time I leave the house this week, that crazy helicopter's up there.
2: Are you sure the drugs aren't just making you paranoid?
6: I haven't gotten high all week, Chuck. And besides, you've seen those surveillance vans outside.
2: Those guys? They're not even trying to hide from us. I even talked to one of them yesterday. His name's Quentin.
6: He's from the DEA, son. They've got to be planning on busting us.
2: They've been out there for weeks, Damon.
6: That's pretty brassy. Coming to talk to you. I think they're getting ready to kick down the door.
2: I have an idea.
8: Police, get your hands up.
6: All right, it's cool.
2: We're not going anywhere.
8: Toss it, boys.
6: Can you not point that at my face?
8: Shut up. Get over there. Stand by the wall and keep your hands where we can see them.
2: Whatever you say, sir.
8: You punks think you're so smart.
6: Not really.
8: We've been on to you for months.
6: We know.
8: Thanks for making it easy on us, because now you're good.
9: Sarge.
8: What?
9: Place is clean, Sarge.
8: What? No, that can't be.
9: Well, you're welcome to look for yourself.
2: What are you looking for? Maybe we could help.
8: Zip it!
6: All that anger's gonna eat you up, officer.
8: Oh, I will show you anger.
2: Well, that doesn't sound like something I want to see.
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2: We'd taken the drugs to a friend's house and hidden them there, so we dodged a real bullet. But it was enough to make us rethink what we were doing. I decided to hit the road and see more of the United States and see if I could start a new life. Problem was, the old life just followed me. I went to Washington State, where I'd tracked down my biological father, After an awkward introduction, we went out and got drunk. Before long, I was headed back to Florida. But I had a long trip to think about things.
7: I'm glad you called me, Chuck. How long have you been in town?
2: Only a couple days. I'm sorry I skedaddled on you the way I did.
7: You didn't even say goodbye.
2: I know. I can be a real jerk sometimes.
7: You're also rather hard on yourself, Chuck.
2: I called you because you're the only person I feel I can count on at all. All my other friends are in prison or dead, and I'm beginning to think those are the only options for me, too. I'm sure the cops are still looking for me.
7: Let's get away from here for a little while. Let's head over to Alabama.
2: We found a house in Alabama that allowed us to stay there, but under one condition. We had to go to church services at this little chapel there. We went, but afterwards we had very different feelings about it. You sure have been quiet since we left that church service.
7: I'm thinking about what the pastor said. Didn't any of it speak to you?
2: All that talk about being a new creation and stuff? It all sounds good.
7: Would you mind turning around?
2: You want to go back?
7: I do.
2: I don't want to go back now.
7: I feel like if we don't go back now, we never will.
2: Yeah, maybe.
7: I need to go back, Chuck. For all those reasons that you feel awful all the time, I want to go back.
2: You don't feel like I do, Dana.
7: Empty, meaningless, friendless, like I'm going nowhere. Yeah, I don't know what any of that feels like.
2: I don't want to go back. We can go back tonight.
7: You promise?
2: Sure.
7: Promise me, Chuck.
2: All right. I promise. We'll go back tonight.
11: Jesus said, "Come unto me, all ye that labor and are heavy laden, and I will give you rest. Take my yoke upon you, and learn of me, for I am meek and lowly in heart, and ye shall find rest unto your souls. For my yoke is easy, and my burden is light."
7: That's what I'm talking
11: Jesus
7: about, Chuck. That's what I want.
2: What are you talking about?
7: I want rest.
11: He promises
7: that's
11: what
7: that I
11: learning
7: want.
11: From his gentle and humble way brings ease and comfort. For his yoke is easy, and his burden is light. I know there's somebody out there right now whose life is a mess, who wants to take Jesus at his word. What's holding you back? Anger? Bitterness? Pride?
2: All of the above?
7: What did you say?
2: Nothing.
11: You can give it all to Jesus. Tonight, you can be a new creature.
7: I want to go forward, Chuck.
11: And now, if you
7: will you come with me?
11: Bow your
2: what?
11: Heads to pray.
2: Brother I'll Turner, come with you. Lead us in prayer. Dana went forward and gave her life to Christ. But I couldn't. I didn't feel like my life was even worth giving to Jesus. I'd messed it up so badly. To be honest, I just wanted to die. A few months later, I found out my father retired from the military and moved to Alabama. I wish I could say that helped me feel better. It didn't. Mary and Dana helped. A bit. It was a sad existence I had. Being married to a girl I'd liked for a long time. One who was trying to clean up both our lives. But I still didn't feel like I deserved to live. What happened about 6 months later was something I couldn't have imagined in 1,000 years. We were visiting my father's new house over New Year's 2007.
9: What'd you find there, Chuck?
2: A bulletin from a church. It was under this Bible.
9: Oh, that's your stepmother's Bible. She's been going to that church, I guess.
2: Dana and me went to this same church a few months ago. She went forward at the altar call.
9: They're pretty hardcore there. What? Speak up.
2: She liked it a lot.
9: Well, I guess some folks do.
2: I took that bulletin with me, and that night I gave the pastor a call. We made an appointment for him to come over to my house.
11: Yeah, I remember you and your wife coming forward that night. What's on your mind today, Chuck?
2: My wife, Dana, she received Christ that night.
11: But not you?
2: I couldn't. I don't know why God would want me. I mean, my life is a hot mess. There ain't nothing left worthwhile.
11: How old are you, Chuck?
2: 27. I'll be 28 this year.
11: You're still pretty young. You've got a lot of life left in you.
2: I don't feel that way, Pastor. I spent a lot of my life in a series of prisons.
11: I know. We all live our life in some kind of prison. Some of us end up in the land of slamming doors.
2: That's me.
11: But everyone, at some time or another, is in another kind of prison. We're prisoners of our sin. What we've done and who we've been is a kind of prison. Want to hear the good news?
2: I really do.
11: Jesus Christ specializes in jailbreaks.
2: Huh?
11: Jesus specializes in jailbreaks. If you're a prisoner of your sins, only Jesus can help you escape them and leave them behind.
2: Are you for real? Who talks like this?
11: You want me to tell it to you straight? I can do that. You're a sinner, Chuck. Do you believe that?
2: Yeah, I guess I do.
11: Well, Jesus died on the cross to pay the price for our sins. Yours, mine, everyone's. Do you believe that?
2: Yes.
11: There's a verse in the Bible, Galatians 2:20. Here, read this right here.
2: I am crucified with Christ. Nevertheless, I live. Yet not I, but Christ liveth in me. And the life which I now live in the flesh, I live by the faith of the Son of God, who loved me and gave himself for me. What's that mean?
11: It means our old life, the prison we keep ourselves in, the chains of sin that keep us in bondage like a slave, all that stuff is gone when we give our lives to Jesus. Your sins were nailed to the cross with Jesus. But because he is God, his sacrifice paid the price for all of our sins. The judge banged his gavel and said, "You are not condemned because Jesus served your sentence." Now all you've got to do is receive him as Lord, and he will help you change your life around.
2: All my problems will be gone if I become a Christian?
11: No, Chuck. We're always going to have problems in this life. Becoming a follower of Christ doesn't make things easier, but it makes it possible. Jesus says, "I am come that they might have life, and that they might have it more abundantly."
2: Do you think Jesus can send me a little hope?
11: Hope? Life? A purpose? Forgiveness? Do you want all that?
2: Yes, sir, I do. That was January 3rd, 2007, when I gave my life to Christ. It's going to sound strange, but I felt different right away. The only way I can describe it is there was a weight that was gone. For the first time, I really felt hope.
7: I like the idea that when we become Christians, we are new creations.
2: Pastor talked about that. I feel like a new person, but...
7: What?
2: I'm being honest. I still feel guilty for things I've done before.
7: There's still a warrant out there for you. Did Pastor say anything about that?
2: I didn't mention it. Dana, I think I need to turn myself in. I mean, I know God has forgiven me, but the state of Florida probably still thinks different. I surrendered myself to the police and spent some more time in a cell at the Escambia County Jail. While I was there, I gave my life to Christ completely. I surrendered everything on my bunk, alone one night, crying out to God. I remember praying and telling him that I had nothing to offer, But if God would take my life, I was willing to give him the pieces. I was definitely a different person when I stood before the judge this time.
12: There's something familiar here, Mr. Chavez.
2: Yes, Your Honor. I've stood here before.
12: We've heard the evidence, and you've pleaded no contest. Do you have anything to say before sentencing?
2: Yes, sir, I do. I know you have no reason to believe it, but I'm a new man standing before you. Because of that, I want to ask you... I know I'm looking at 5 years in prison, and... I want you to give me all 5 years.
12: I'm sorry, son. Could you repeat that?
2: Yes, sir. I want you to sentence me to the full time. I don't want reinstatement of probation. I don't want house arrest. All I want is to get my time and get it over with.
12: Mr. Chavez, Chuck, are you sure you're thinking clearly?
2: Well, I don't know about that, but I know the right thing for me to do is pay the penalty for the laws I've broken. I guess Jesus took care of the rest.
12: Anything else?
2: No, sir.
12: Well, you're right, Mr. Chavez. You are definitely a new man from the one that stood before me more than once before. I can tell by listening to you that you are sincere and that you are ready to accept the entire sentence for your crimes.
2: Yes, sir.
12: So, since that is the case, I have no choice but to sentence you to 13 months in the Florida State Prison. Your sentence will begin immediately.
2: 13 months, sir?
12: Mr. Chavez, I'm sure I've said to you at some point in the last 15 years that I hope I don't see you in my courtroom again.
2: Yes, sir.
12: I have a feeling that this will be the last time. Good luck, son.
2: 13 months. I couldn't believe it. Instead of 5 years, the judge gave me 13 months. God used my time in prison, too. While I was serving my sentence, he began changing my life. I started reading my Bible and memorizing scripture. I read it cover to cover in 4 months. The Word of God was changing me. And while I was there, I met an old friend.
4: What's gotten into you, Chavez?
2: What do you mean, Hector?
4: 15 years can change a person, but you ain't like what you were at the juvenile boot camp.
2: You know what can change a fella more than 15 years? Jesus Christ. He's the one that changed me. That was the first person I led to Jesus. While I was in prison, I felt God leading me to preach. It was so weird. I was in prison, but I was no longer in bondage. I was free. In July of 2008, I was released from jail, and I have never gone back. For 15 years, I could never break the cycle of jails, prisons, and drugs on my own. But God did. I never had the power to be free, but God freed me. I never had the power or victory over sin, but God gave me that power. God's grace and God's power has delivered me and set me free. And like Jesus said in John 8:36, if the Son therefore shall make you free, ye shall be free indeed.

0: concerning his promise, as some men count slackness, but as long-suffering to usward, not willing that any should perish, but that all should come to repentance. What about you, listening friend? Are you in bondage the way Chuck Chavis was? His and our greatest hope is that you would understand that only Jesus Christ can fully deliver you from that bondage. Would you want to learn more about the peace, love, and joy that He can bring? 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
4: Jesus came to save the children of the world.
5: And it seemed like something important was about to happen. And I have two things to share with you about prayer that are important. Jesus was with his disciples. And as he was talking to them, the Bible says in Acts chapter 1 that he began to go up to heaven. Imagine the moment. Jesus was leaving. The disciples were looking as Jesus was taken up into heaven. And holy angels joined with Jesus as they went up. Jesus was disappearing from their sight, but they kept looking up. You know, it's interesting. Jesus went to heaven. The disciples knew something about Jesus, that he was in heaven and that they knew him. They had been with him 3.5 years, they knew somebody in heaven, and when they prayed in Jesus' name, they knew that their friend and their Savior was there. When we pray in Jesus' name, we must understand that we are asking that in Jesus' name, because of the grace of Jesus, because of His mercy and His love, we are asking for petitions to be fulfilled, for us to receive answers. And Jesus invites us, ask that you may receive.

we must believe. Believe that what we are asking for, He's going to give us that or something better. And sometimes we ask for things that are not too good for us. So God has to wait for the time when we are prepared, or He may give us something better. Another thing that I want to share with you about prayer is found in Matthew chapter 6. In Matthew chapter 6, verse 9, Jesus says, "After this manner, you should pray, Our Father, which art in heaven." And when we understand that God is our Father and that we pray in Jesus' name, we should be encouraged to know that we have a friend in heaven, that we have a God that loves us, and that He is our Heavenly Father. The Bible says that God is more willing to give good things to His children than earthly parents are. Trust in Him. Trust that He knows what is best for you. Pray in Jesus' name and understand that the Father knows what is best for you. When you pray, believe that you will receive what you are asking for. And understand that if it's for your best, God will give it to you. So approach God with confidence. Approach God believing. Approach God knowing that He is your Heavenly Father and that He will do exceedingly and abundantly more than you could ever ask or think.

break you to position you, break you to promote you, and break you to put you in your right place. But when he breaks you, he doesn't hurt you. He doesn't, when he breaks you, he doesn't destroy you. He does it with grace. Ah! Anybody been gracefully broken where? Ooh. Thank you, Lord. Thank you. So, Father, tonight we're broken before you. Thank you for handling us.

0: anxious and troubled about many things. Corrie ten Boom once said that if the devil can't make you sin, he'll make you busy. Because both sin and busyness have the exact same effect. They cut off your connection to God, to other people, and even to understanding yourself. Martha is in the room with Jesus, but she's not with Jesus. And it's not just that she's not with Jesus because she's serving. She's not with Jesus because her heart is anxious. Her heart is troubled. Her heart is distracted. Mary is in that same room, but she's present. And she's not present just because she's sitting at the feet of Jesus. She's present because something's going on between her heart and the Lord's heart.
1: Hi, friends. It's your girl, Melanie, with another word of encouragement coming from 1 John 2, verse 6. The one who says he resides in God ought himself to walk just as Jesus walked. Friends, may you be reminded, smart men walked on the moon. Daring men walked on the ocean floor, but wise men walk with God. Are you walking with God today? Message brought to you by Cornerstone Christian Radio, where the cross and your life.

0: If you wanted to, you could spend $6,000 on a single burger. And evidently people do. You could purchase a cronut, which is a cross between a croissant and a donut, for more than $2,000. A milkshake for $100, fries for $200, or an ice cream sundae for $1,000. Now, of course, these aren't regular food items. The $6,000 burger sold in a Dutch town 45 minutes out of Amsterdam features Wagyu beef and Alaskan king crab. The cronut sold in London, England, is filled with caviar. The fries are cooked with champagne and truffle oil and truffled cheeses and so on. The milkshake, served in a crystal-encrusted glass. And the gold-encrusted opulence sundae, as it's called, features caviar and edible gold leaf. If you're interested, the milkshake, fries, and sundae can be bought at a place on East 60th Street in New York City. For the right price, you can have it all. But the question remains, why would you? The BBC reported that after being limited by the pandemic, many people were ready to do something special, ready to splurge a little bit. Some, they said, craved a unique experience, which is interesting. Being deprived makes you think of yourself? I doubt that's really where fulfillment comes from. I spoke with a man recently who'd been offered a scholarship at a prestigious music school, but when he got his first taste of mission service, his priorities immediately changed, and he wanted to serve God with the rest of his life. And he did. Speaking of Jesus, the Bible says, "The Son of Man came not to be ministered unto, but to minister, and to give his life a ransom for many." Matthew 20:28. We're not on this earth to serve our own desires, but to serve others. And when you discover that, that fulfillment is found in serving, in doing for someone other than yourself, it's then that you're really living. I'm John Bradshaw for It Is Written.
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2: Revelation reveals God's plan for the future and unmasks the devil's deception. Down through the centuries, the devil has tried to deceive people by introducing into Christianity false ideas. False teachers have come in. Heretical ideas have been promoted. But yet, God has constantly had a people who have lived for and believed his truth. That truth is clearly revealed in the book of Revelation. Revelation not only points to the future, but it leads us to the past so we can understand what's happened in Christianity and how to live today in the light of God's truth. This presentation is a powerful presentation that will help you to understand how one of the greatest heresies has entered into the Christian church and how God is appealing to us to be faithful to him. So let's pray together. Father in heaven, thank you for your love and grace. Thank you for the light that shines on Scripture, revealing to us your truth for this end time of earth's history. Bless us in a mighty way. Open our minds and our hearts and enable us to understand your word clearly and give us the courage to follow it. In Christ's name, amen. Our topic during this presentation is Revelation Reveals History's Greatest Hoax. Would you agree with me that merely because someone says something doesn't mean that the thing that they say is necessarily true? Would you also agree with me that because we have worshipped a certain way down through the centuries doesn't mean that that form of worship is true? Would you also agree that tradition and truth are two separate things? That human opinion and divine revelation are two separate things? That what man says and what God says are two separate things? Merely because something is believed, and if you believe it hard enough, doesn't mean that the thing which you believe hard enough is truth. Let me give you some examples of that. Let's go back to the days of Copernicus. In Copernicus's time, most people believed that the Earth was the center of our solar system or the universe. They believed that the Earth was stationary and that the planets and the sun, in fact, was revolving around the Earth. But yet, a free-thinking pole by the name of Copernicus began taking a look at that theory. He proved that it was not true at all, and he demonstrated that the sun is the center of the solar system, and our Earth is actually rotating on its axis and revolving around the sun. Because people believed that the Earth was the center for years, didn't make the Earth the center. Or here's another example. Aristotle, brilliant philosopher, scientist, classified the spider as an insect. Now, insects have six legs. So, evidently, Aristotle must have not accounted because he said the spider is an insect. It was John Baptiste Lamarck who sensed that although spiders have six legs, although insects have six legs, spiders are arachnids, and they have eight legs. So a spider not having six legs, like an insect, couldn't possibly be an insect. People said, Lamarck is crazy. Look what Aristotle did. Just like they said Copernicus is crazy, and they battled against his idea of the sun being the center of the solar system. Both these men experienced ridicule. They experienced taunting. Both of them experienced persecution for their beliefs. But yet, merely because somebody said something and something was passed down through the centuries didn't necessarily make what they said right. Could it be that a tradition like one of these long-held ideas has slipped into the Christian church? Could it be that many are guarding a tradition that does not have foundation in the Scripture? Could it be that there are thousands walking in the way of tradition rather than walking in the way of God's Word, rather than walking in the way of the cross, rather than walking in the way of the law of God? Could it be that the devil has deceived millions, even millions of Christians, in embracing a tradition that they think is true? Let's go to the book of Revelation. We're going to journey through the book of Revelation. We're going to notice a titanic struggle between good and evil, between Christ and Satan, and see God's Word clearly revealing His truth for this end time. Revelation chapter 12, verse 9 says, "So the great dragon was cast out, that serpent of old called the devil and Satan, who deceives the whole world." There's a great battle in heaven. Satan and his angels are cast out, and they're cast out into the earth. But what I want you to notice is the Scripture says that Satan, who's cast out of heaven, this dragon, is like the serpent. He's a dragon because he destroys. He's a serpent because he deceives. He deceives those whom he's going to destroy and destroys those whom he has deceived. The Bible says he deceives the whole world. Could it be that the majority of the world, including Christianity, has followed a tradition that has to do with worship? A tradition that's at the very heart of a conflict in the book of Revelation between worshiping the Creator and worshiping the beast. Truth at times is stranger than fiction. And isn't it logical that if the devil wanted to attack Jesus, the devil would attack the law of God, which is the very foundation of God's throne and the very foundation of His character? Wouldn't it be logical that Christ, who is love and the very foundation of love, would have a loving law to guide all humanity to pathways of happiness? Because love is always manifest in obedience. Just like the devil wanted to lead Adam and Eve in the Garden of Eden to disobedience, so he has a plan to destroy the authority of the Creator. Now, isn't it also logical that the devil would attack the fourth commandment and the seventh-day Sabbath? You say, why? Because, you see, the Sabbath commandment is the basis of the entire law of God. Because when you read, "Thou shalt have no other gods before me," who says that? When you read, "Thou shalt not take the name of the Lord thy God in vain," who says that? When you read, "Thou shalt not kill," who says that? "Thou shalt not commit adultery," who says that? The fourth commandment The bridge between the first four commands and the last six tells us that the Creator is the one that commands. The reason God has the authority through Christ to command is because He created. We as creatures created by God did not choose life. He gave us life. So we're responsible to our Creator for obedience because He gave us the breath of life. So the devil attacks Jesus by attacking Jesus' law. He attacks Jesus as Creator by attacking the Sabbath command, the fourth commandment, that is a sign of His creative authority. Exodus chapter 20, verse 8 to 10, remember the Sabbath day to keep it holy. 6 days you shall labor and do all your work, but the seventh day is the Sabbath of the Lord your God. So the seventh day is the sign of creative authority. God invites us to keep the Sabbath as a symbol of loyalty and obedience to Him. Jesus kept the Sabbath, according to Luke chapter 4 and verse 16. The apostles kept the Sabbath, according to Acts chapter 13, verse 42 to 44. The Lord does have a day. Some people say, what difference does a day make? But according to Revelation 1, verse 10, the Lord is a day. And according to Mark 2, verse 27 and 28, Luke 6, verse 5, the Lord's day is the Sabbath day because the Son of Man is Lord even of the Sabbath day. So if the Son of Man is Lord of the Sabbath day, the Lord's day must be the Sabbath day. Three times that passage is repeated, Luke 6, verse 5, Mark 2, 27 and 28, Matthew 12, verse 8, they all say that the Sabbath is the Lord's day. Throughout the Old and the New Testament, God has a day. And the Lord's Day is a symbol of His creative authority. But why do so many keep Sunday? Who changed the Bible Sabbath? Certainly God didn't change the day that He wrote with His own finger on tables of stone. He says in Malachi 3, verse 6, notice it, "For I am the Lord," and what does it say? "I do not change." So God didn't change the day. He says, "I'm the Lord, and I do not change." Who changed the Bible Sabbath? Jesus didn't change it, because the Bible says Jesus Christ, Hebrews 13, verse 8, is the same yesterday, today, and forever. If He's the same yesterday, today, and forever, He certainly didn't change the Sabbath. What about the apostles? Did they change the Bible Sabbath? They certainly didn't, because the Bible says, Acts 5, verse 29, "But Peter and the other apostles answered and said, 'We ought to obey God rather than men.'" So God didn't change the Sabbath. Jesus didn't change it. The disciples didn't change it. Who changed the Bible Sabbath? Could it be that in the early centuries, tradition slipped into the Christian church? Could it be that the devil had a plan to attack and destroy the fourth commandment? I'm going to take you on a journey into history and a journey into prophecy. And we'll understand who did it, who changed the Bible Sabbath. It was changed by man in the days of compromise, not changed by God or Jesus or the disciples. Let's go right into the heart of the book of Revelation, Revelation 13. Revelation 13 describes a beast coming up out of the sea. Verse 1 says this, "Then I stood on the sand of the sea, and I saw a beast rising up out of the sea, having seven heads and 10 horns, and on his horns 10 crowns, and on his heads a blasphemous name. Now the beast which I saw was like a leopard. His feet were like the feet of a bear, his mouth like the mouth of a lion. The dragon gave him his power, his throne, and great authority." Now notice there are four beast-like figures in those verses. A lion, a bear, a leopard, and a dragon. The book of Revelation takes the prophecies of Daniel and puts them together. So to understand Revelation, one must understand first Daniel. So let's go back to Daniel chapter 7, because there we see the exact same four beasts, a lion, a bear, a leopard, and a dragon. Now, we might think that it's very hard or very difficult to understand Bible prophecy, but yet the same God that gave us prophecy explains the meaning of that prophecy. In Daniel chapter 7, verse 2 and 3, it says, Daniel spoke, saying, I saw in my vision by night, and behold, the four winds of heaven were stirring up the great sea. In Bible prophecy, according to Jeremiah chapter 49, wind represents strife. It represents conflict, devastation, or destruction. Hurricanes, tornadoes, cyclones, destruction. So the winds are blowing on the great sea. According to Revelation 17, verse 15, the sea represents peoples. It represents nations. So you have conflict among nations. The Bible says, I saw four great beasts come up from the sea, each different from the other. In Bible prophecy, what does a beast represent? The Bible says, Daniel 7, verse 17, look at it. Do you see it in Scripture? It's very plain. The same God that gave prophecy explains prophecy. Those great beasts, which are four, how many are there? Four. It says, are four kings that arise out of the earth. So a beast represents a king, or, then he said, Daniel 7, verse 23, the fourth beast shall be the fourth kingdom on earth. So what does a beast represent? A beast represents a king or a what? A kingdom. So these four beasts in Daniel chapter 7 represent four kingdoms. The first kingdom that rises is pictured as a lion with eagle's wings. Now here's another principle in prophecy. When God gives a time sequence prophecy, He always begins where the prophet is. Daniel lived in the days of Babylon. So hence, God begins describing these kingdoms with the nation of Babylon. The lion with eagle's wings is a fitting symbol of Babylon. You remember in Daniel 2, we don't have four beasts, we have four metals. Daniel chapter 2, there was a great image. Now, the great image of Daniel 2 and the four beasts of Daniel 7 are closely aligned. In Daniel chapter 2, four metals, head of gold, breast and arms of silver, thighs of brass, legs of iron, and feet of iron and clay, the toes, four metals. In Daniel chapter 2, the metals represent Babylon, the head of gold, Medo-Persia, the breast and arms of silver, Greece, the thighs of brass, Rome, the legs of iron, and the feet of iron and clay represents divided Europe. Now notice the similarity in the four beasts. Again, Babylon would be represented as the lion, and we'll show you why. Medo-Persia as the bear, Greece as the leopard, Rome as the dragon, and then the ten horns, of course, the ten divisions of Rome. Now let's look at the evidence for this in prophecy itself. It says in Daniel 7, verse 4, the first was like a lion and had eagle's wings. I watched till its wings were plucked off, and it was lifted up from the earth and made to stand on 2 feet like a man, and a man's heart was given to it. A lion is the king of the jungle, the king of the beasts. An eagle is the king of the birds. So this first empire, Babylon, mighty Babylon that was the dominant nation in the world at the time, that ruled large expanse of the world, is pictured as a lion in eagle's wings. Is there any evidence of that outside of the Bible? There is. Come with me to the Pergamum Museum in East Berlin. Not long ago, I was there with a group that we took on a tour. This is Procession Way, that is the wall lining the way into the Ishtar Gate in Babylon. The German archaeologist Robert Koldewey went down and excavated Babylon. And as he did, they pieced together what the wall would be like. And this is an original. These are not facsimiles. These are not reproductions. But they took the tiles from the wall of Babylon and pieced them together, put it back there in the Pergamum Museum. So as you walk along Procession Way as it's recreated, and as you look at these original walls, you see a lion with what? Eagle's wings, fitting symbol of Babylon. Incidentally, the bricks in procession way, every one of them had the name of Nebuchadnezzar stamped upon them. So a lion with eagle's wings actually was the symbol of Babylon. The nation of Babylon did not rule forever. Another nation followed it. Daniel 7, verse 5. Suddenly another beast, a second like a bear. It was raised up on one side. It had three ribs in its mouth between its teeth. And they said, thus to it, arise, devour much flesh. What nation was it that overthrew Babylon? Babylon ruled from 605 to 539 BC. But it was the Persians that overthrew the Babylonians. Notice the Medo-Persian Empire. The bear lifts itself up on one side. What does that represent? Persia dominating over Media. What about these three ribs in the mouth of the bear? What do these three ribs represent? The Persian Empire raises itself up on one side, dominates over Media. But when Medo-Persia attacked Babylon, it also defeated two other nations, Lydia and Egypt, to conquer the world. So the three ribs, Babylon, Lydia, and Egypt. History follows prophecy like a blueprint. But the Bible says there would be a third empire that would rise. After this, I looked, and there was another like a leopard, which had on its back four wings of a bird. The beast also had four heads, and dominion was given to it. You look there at the leopard-like beast with four heads and wings. What do you know about a leopard? A leopard is fast. Now, if you want to describe rapid conquest, what animal do you choose? A leopard. But if you want to describe rapid conquest, what do? You put wings on the back of your leopard. What do you know about Greece? Alexander the Great, at 33 years old, he conquered the world in rapid conquest. But at 33, he died, likely of malaria in a drunken stupor. But yet, what happened? Four of his generals, Cassander, Lysimachus, Ptolemy, and Seleucus, then began to reign. So the four heads, the four generals of Alexander the Great. Every one of these beast figures clearly describes that particular empire. The empire of Alexander the Great is fittingly symbolized in the leopard that attacks so rapidly, the wings that give it either more rapid conquest, and the four heads, his four generals. Why four heads? Because he would have four generals. But then another beast arises after Babylon, Medo-Persian, Greece. Daniel 7, verse 7. After this I saw in the night visions, and behold, a fourth beast, dreadful and terrible, exceedingly strong. It had huge iron teeth. It was devouring, breaking in pieces, trampling the residue with its feet. Just as the fourth metal had iron legs, so likewise the fourth beast has iron teeth. It was different from all the beasts that were before it. It had 10 horns. How was it different? It was not succeeded by a fifth world ruling empire. It had 10 horns, just like the legs of iron have 10 toes. It was indeed divided. Just as the Bible described, head of gold, breasts and arms of silver, thighs of brass, legs of iron, four nations, lion, bear, leopard, dragon, Babylon, Medo-Persia, Greece, and Rome. What do you know about Rome? It was divided. The Roman Empire ruled from 168 BC to 351 AD, but then it was divided. The barbarian tribes came down from the north, just like we have toes of the image in Daniel 2 of clay and iron. We have the horns of the fourth beast, the 10 horns. Then Daniel introduces something new, something that we haven't seen in the prophecy of Daniel, the second chapter. What is it? I was considering the horn. So he's looking among the divisions of the Roman Empire. When was Rome divided? Sometime between AD 351 and AD 476. I was considering the horns, and there was another horn, a little one, coming up among them. So here is a horn that comes up among the 10 called the little horn, before whom three of the first horns were plucked up by the roots. So this little horn comes up. He plucks up three horns by the roots. There in this horn were eyes like the eyes of a man, and a mouth speaking pompous words. So this little horn arises, and he eventually has eyes like the eye. He has eyes like the eyes of a man and speaks pompous things. He eventually becomes strong and powerful. Now, notice some things about this little horn. Number one, he rises among the ten horns. So what are the ten horns? The divisions of Europe. So if we want to identify this little horn, we have to look at a European power. We're not looking at an American power. We're not looking at a South American power. We're not looking in Asia or China. We are not looking in Africa. We're not looking in Russia. We're looking deep within Europe. He arises among the ten divisions of the Roman Empire, someplace in Western Europe. There's a second thing about this little horn. He arises after the ten horns. He doesn't rise in the days of Babylon, Medo-Persia, Greece, or Rome. He rises when the Roman Empire is falling apart among the ten horns. So we've learned two things. If we're going to identify the little horn, we have to look in Western Europe. We have to look someplace between 351 AD and 476 AD. He has eyes like the eyes of a man. Now, what does that mean? What do eyes symbolize in the Bible? Eyes in the Bible symbolize wisdom. Remember what a prophet is called in the Bible? A prophet is called what? A seer. Why is a prophet called a seer? Because a prophet sees with divine eyes. A prophet sees with a divine wisdom. But this does not have the eyes of God. It has the eyes of what, everybody? The eyes of a man. So here is a system based on human tradition. Here's a human religious system based on man's teachings. So we would expect to see a human religious system rising out of the old Roman Empire in Western Europe from AD 351 to AD 476. Now, according to the Bible, this power is diverse. It's different than all the other horns. How would it be different? The other horns would be political powers. This would be a religious power. Daniel 7, verse 24 says, he shall be different than the first ones. In other words, this little horn that arises would be a religious political power that would grow out of the Roman Empire after the breakup of the Roman Empire in Western Europe. It would be a religio-political power. What power was rising as a religious power and a political power out of Rome at the time the Roman Empire was falling apart, precisely in those early centuries? Of course, it was the medieval of the Roman Church. What would this power do? The Bible is very plain. He shall speak great words against the Most High, shall wear out the saints of the Most High. How do you speak great words against the Most High if you're a religious power? What does it mean you'd wear out the saints of the Most High? In other words, it'd be a persecuting power and persecute those that did not go along with its religious ideology. And he would think to change times and laws. Notice the Bible does not say this power would change the law of God, because no earthly power can change the law written with God's own finger on tables of stone. But he would think to change the time or the law. Truth is stranger than fiction. Down through the centuries, the saga is an amazing one as we journey through prophecy. This power would attempt to change the very law of God. He would think to change the times and the laws. According to Daniel 8, verse 12, this same power would cast the truth to the ground. He would do this, all this, and prosper. The devil would bring deceptions unknowingly, unwittingly, subtly into the Christian church. The very law of God would be changed. Changed not by God, but changed by human religious teachings. I wonder, how did the change from Sabbath to Sunday actually occur? How did the devil attack the very law of God, the fourth commandment that speaks of creation? How did he attack the Sabbath commandment? How did he change the very law of God? What historical circumstances contributed to that change, and how did church and state unite to accomplish that goal? The change from Sabbath to Sunday occurred gradually. It occurred over a period of time, and it was crystallized in the fourth century. The Bible Encyclopedia, page 561, by John Eddy, says this: Sabbath, a Hebrew word signifying rest, Sunday was a name given by the heathens to the first day of the week because it was the day on which they worshiped the sun. So Sunday, Deus Solis, the day of sun worship. Down through the centuries, pagans everywhere have worshiped on the day of the sun. You take the center image here, and it's an image out of Egypt. You'll notice the Apis bull, and he has the sun on his head. Sun worship, the Egyptians worshiped Amun-Ra. Far left-hand corner, you notice the Babylonian god sitting in his throne, but you notice the sun shining upon him. They worship Bel Marduk. Each of the images, far right, you have the Persians and the Romans with Mithraism, worshiping the sun. So the Sabbath always was a sign between God and his people. Ezekiel 20, verse 12, my Sabbaths I've given you as a sign between me and you. The Sabbath is a sign that God created us. The Sabbath is a sign that God fashioned us. The Sabbath is a sign that we rest in his love and care. It's a sign that he sanctified us and a sign that he's coming again for us to recreate a new heavens and a new earth. But Sunday, the largest luminous body in the heavens was the sun, and men seeing that, they noted when the sun didn't shine for periods of time that their crops would be destroyed. Or if the sun shone too much, the crops would be destroyed. There would be a drought. So they worshiped the sun or the sun god. Constantine, the pagan Roman emperor who became a Christian, ruled from A.D. 306 to 337, that 31-year period, saw an empire that was falling apart. The Roman armies had stretched too thin. Roman lavishness and wealth and prosperity had eaten out the heart of the nation for useful work. They were consumed with entertainment and sports and pleasures and immorality, and the very heart of Roman society was falling apart. Constantine wanted to unite his empire. He also saw something else happening. The barbarian tribes were approaching from the north. They were on the borders of the empire, and some of his empire was falling. Constantine believed that if he could Christianize the heathen, that he then could have a chance of saving the empire. What could unify the empire? Possibly sun worship. The pagans were worshiping on the day of the sun. Many Christians by this time had drifted from their faithfulness to Christ, although many were still worshiping the Bible Sabbath, but they also were worshiping on the day of the resurrection. They were beginning to do that. So Constantine thought to himself, I can unite my empire. I can do this by passing a decree. So here in AD 321, Constantine passed this decree. On the venerable day of the sun, let the magistrates and people residing in cities rest, and let all the workshops be closed. Here you have the first Sunday decree passed in a compromise with an attempt to try to unite the empire from the pagans taking and overthrowing it. Constantine, the pagan Roman emperor, eventually united with the state powers. In the days of Constantine, church and state united. It was in the Council of Laodicea that this was further established. The Catholic World, on page 809, March 1994, acknowledges how the change of the Sabbath took place. In the book, The Catholic World, one of the most significant statements ever made regarding the change of the Sabbath said this, the sun was a foremost god with heathendom. There is, in truth, our Catholic friends say, something royal kingly about the sun, making it a fit emblem of Jesus, the Son of Justice. Hence the church, now notice, not the Bible, not God, hence the church in these countries would seem to have said, keep that old pagan name, it shall remain consecrated, sanctified. And thus the pagan Sunday, dedicated to Baldur, that's another one of the sun gods, became the Christian Sunday, sacred to Jesus. So you see what the book, The Catholic World, says. It says that the Bible Sabbath, that was indeed part of God's word, that the Bible Sabbath was changed by the church, that the pagan day Sunday came into the church in an era of compromise. When we look down through history, the devil hated the Bible Sabbath. Why? Because he hated the Creator. Because he hated God's law. Because he led a third of the angels to disobey. He led Adam and Eve to disobey. So he attacks the Sabbath to do away with the basis or the significance of authority of the very law of God. Council Laodicea now takes this a step further, and it condemns those who are worshiping on the Sabbath. Christians shall not Judaize. What did they mean? They shall not worship on the Sabbath and be idle. And I'm quoting from the Council of Laodicea on Saturday, but the Lord's Day. Now notice they're changing the idea from Sabbath, the seventh day. They call Sunday, contrary to Scripture, the Lord's Day. They shall especially honor, and as being Christians shall, if possible, do no work on that day. If, however, they are found Judaizing, that's keeping the Sabbath, they'll be shut out from Christ. So what's happening? Two things simultaneously. Historically, the Roman Empire is falling apart. Constantine wants to unite it. Secondly, there have been Jewish revolts through the empire, and Christians want to disassociate themselves from the Jews. So they begin honoring first once a year the resurrection, then they begin honoring the resurrection more frequently, and by the days of Constantine, you have many in the Christian church honoring the resurrection. Constantine and church leaders come together to unite the empire, but there are still those keeping the Sabbath. So the Catholic Council of Laodicea passes a decree to condemn them, saying that they are shut out from Christ. How was the Sabbath changed from the seventh day of the week written with the finger of God to the first day of the week? It was changed gradually down through the centuries as church and state had their own reasons. The church to disassociate from the Jews, the state to unite with the pagans, and together they coalesced and came together. Now remember what the Bible predicted, Daniel 7 verse 25, that this would take place in the days of the little horn in the early centuries, that they would think to change the times and laws. Now notice it does not simply say law of God. You know, there's only one commandment that has to do with time, and that's the Bible Sabbath. But it says times and laws, plural. Now, in Converts Catechism, we're going to come back to that plural business shortly, but let's look at how the church is very open in its admission of changing the Sabbath. Here's Converts Catechism. The Converts Catechism is a catechism issued by the Catholic Church with the imprimatur in it that all people converting to Catholicism would study from. And it says in the catechism, which is the Sabbath day? Answer, Saturday is the Sabbath day. That's rather amazing from the catechism, isn't it? But notice it goes on. Question, why do we observe Sunday instead of Sabbath? Answer, because the Catholic Church transferred the solemnity from Saturday to Sunday. The catechism is plain. Our Catholic friends openly acknowledge that the church changed the day from Sabbath to Sunday, from the seventh day to the first day. Here's the basic question, though. Did the church have the authority to do that? Would anybody have the authority to change the Sabbath written with God's own finger on tables of stone? Would anybody have the authority to change a sacred day of worship when the Bible clearly predicted that a church-state power would rise and make an attempt to change the Sabbath? Let's go to the Catholic Encyclopedia. Does the Catholic Encyclopedia acknowledge that the church changed the Sabbath? It does. Notice what it says. The church, after changing the day of rest from the Jewish Sabbath, of course, it's not the Jewish Sabbath, it's the Sabbath of the Lord, it's the Sabbath given at creation, but this is what they say. The church, after changing the day of rest from the Jewish Sabbath of the seventh day of the week to the first, made the third commandment refer to Sunday as the day to be kept holy as the Lord's Day. It openly acknowledges that the church changed the day from the seventh to the first, from Sabbath to Sunday. It is a little confusing, though. Why does it say the third commandment is the Sabbath commandment when the fourth commandment is the Sabbath commandment on tables of stone? Remember what Daniel said, they shall think to change times, and it didn't say the law, it said times and laws. How were the laws of God, the commandments of God, changed? Well, here on the left, you have the Ten Commandment law. In that Ten Commandment law, you have the first commandment, thou shalt make no other gods before me. The second, don't make any graven images. The third is, don't take the name of the Lord thy God in vain. The fourth, remember the Sabbath, and so forth down through to the end. Honor your father and mother. Fifth, thou shalt not kill. Sixth, thou shalt not commit adultery. Seventh, thou shalt not steal. Eight, thou shalt not bear false witness against thy neighbor. Nine, and thou shalt not covet. Ten. The Catholic Church dropped the second commandment. That means there would be only nine. So what did they have to do? Divide the tenth into two. You shall not covet your neighbor's wife. And ten, you shall not covet your neighbor's goods. So if you drop the second about images, so what happened? The laws of God, the commandments of God were changed. The Sabbath was changed from Saturday to Sunday, seventh day to the first day, by man in a compromise. And the second commandment regarding images was dropped out of indeed that commandment, dropped out of the whole Ten Commandment law. Now, there is a very famous writer by the name of Carl Keating. And he's written a recent book called Catholicism and Fundamentalism. It's the attack on Romanism by Bible Christians. He is a leading Catholic writer, very brilliant man. And the whole intent of this particular book is to show that the Protestant argument of the Bible and the Bible only, that that argument is invalid. Because what he's really saying is that the Protestants who go by the Bible and the Bible only really ought to go back to the Bible Sabbath, because there is no foundation in the Bible for Sunday. And so he's arguing that you have to have an authority outside of the Bible, and the only authority for the change of the Sabbath is the Catholic Church. So that's Keating's argument. And let's take a look at it. He says in Catholicism and Fundamentalism, page 38 by Carl Keating, he says, fundamentalists meet for worship on Sunday. Yet there is no evidence in the Bible that corporate worship was to be made on Sundays. The Jewish Sabbath, or day of rest, was of course Saturday. It was the Catholic Church that decided Sunday should be the day of worship for Christians in honor of the resurrection. So here's what his argument is. His argument is, okay, you Baptists, okay, Pentecostals, okay, Church of Christ. He said, if you want to follow the Bible, you ought to go back like the Seventh-day Adventists do, he says, and keep the Bible Sabbath. But if you keep Sunday, you don't have any authority for that in the Bible, and you're really doing that in harmony with the Pope of Rome who changed the

and gather any but worship me on my commandments. It was in the Ten Commandment law that God wrote with his own finger on tables of stone. Remember the Sabbath to keep it holy. It was all through the Old Testament. You know, God says, Isaiah 8, verse 20, to the law and to the testimony, if they speak not according to this word, there is what? No light in them. In other words, live in harmony by his grace through his power with his law. Now, somebody says, we're not saved by the law. Certainly we're not saved by the law. We're saved by grace. But that grace that pardons us, empowers us to be obedient Christians. That's why Jesus said, if you do what? Love me. You will keep my commandments. So here is the real question. What is our guide? Is it the Bible or is our guide tradition? If you look around the world, you find that many, many are following tradition. They've stepped aside from the biblical teachings. The question is, will we follow the commandments of God written with his own finger on tables of stone, or will we follow the teachings of man? Down through the centuries, men and women have been willing to stand for truth. Proverbs 23, verse 23 says, buy the truth and sell it not. Jesus said in John 8, verse 32, you shall know the truth, and the truth shall make you free. You know, even in the Middle Ages, in the Reformation, there were those that were discovering the Bible Sabbath. Karlsted, for example, a very close colleague of Luther, began to keep the Bible Sabbath. Some of the Waldenses, in fact, many of them, kept the Bible Sabbath. John James in the 1600s in England was a Sabbath keeper. As the result of that, the authorities broke into his church while he was preaching on the Bible Sabbath, took him out. He was dragged through the streets of London. He was whipped. He was beaten, eventually beheaded. And can you imagine it? Because of his faith in Christ, because of his desire to follow Christ, this man of God was beheaded. And his head was placed on what they call a pail or a pole in front of his church the next Sabbath to warn anyone that might come and worship there. But yet, just as Tertullian said, the blood of the martyrs is the seed of the gospel. Down through the centuries, Jesus Christ has had faithful men and women that would not yield their conscientious convictions. You see, God says in Psalm 89, verse 34, my covenant I will not break, nor alter the word that has gone out of my lips. Jesus says that his word would echo and re-echo down through the centuries. His word would speak to hearts in every generation as I travel around the world. Whether I stand in the Kremlin in Russia preaching the word of God, men and women whose hearts are open respond and follow God's truth and become Sabbath-keeping Christians. Whether it's in China or India or inter and South America, men and women today are stepping out. They're stepping out from tradition, stepping out from the teachings of men, stepping out from human opinion. They're making decisions to follow the word of God. Let me tell you the story of five Russian sailors. These five Russian sailors were on a Russian submarine. And there, on that submarine, they had little to do. They found a book. The book happened to be called The Great Controversy. It is the story of good and evil, the story of Christ and Satan, the story of how the Sabbath was changed by man and not by God. As they read the history of Christianity, as they read about the crisis that was coming in our world, these Russian sailors said, we must follow Christ. They were under the water, under the ice of the Arctic for 6 months in that submarine, reading that book again and again. One would read it, pass it on to the next. He would pass it on to the next. He would pass it on to the next. As they surfaced and came out, it was now Siberia. It's now in the month of January. These men came to a Sabbath-keeping Adventist church, and they said, Pastor, we want to be baptized. You want to be baptized? Have you accepted the Bible? Yes. Have you accepted Jesus? Yes. Have you accepted his commandments? Yes. We want to follow Christ.

want to be Sabbath-keeping Christians? The pastor said, well, we'll wait to the spring, you know, because the ice was a meter and a half in Siberia. These Russian sailors said, we can't wait. They went out to the lake. They took axes and chopped about 4.5 to 5 feet of ice. They cut steps in the ice. And they said, Pastor, next Sabbath on the memorial of creation, we want to be baptized. They cut the ice on about a Sunday. And the pastor had to come and chop because, you know, it gets so cold they'd have to chop an inch and a half off every night. But the pastor said, I'm never going to be able to stand in that water the whole time. So every day he would walk down those steps in Siberia, dunk himself in the water to get ready for the next Sabbath. Those sailors were so committed to Christ, so committed to the Bible, so committed to truth, that in the middle of the winter in Siberia, they were baptized following Jesus Christ. You see, the question is not a matter of days. The question is, who's your master? The question is not a matter of one day or the next. The question is rather, am I going to follow the teachings of man, or am I going to follow the teachings of Jesus? Am I going to follow human tradition, or am I going to follow God's word? You see, the real issue is, what's the foundation of your faith? Is it the Bible, or is it what man says? Is it human opinion or tradition? You see, the question is, what is the basis of authority in spiritual matters? Is it the church or God's will? See, if the church is the basis of authority, and if you believe the church has the authority to change the Sabbath, then you can accept Sunday. But if there's only one authority, and that is the Bible, if there's only one supreme authority, and that's Jesus Christ, if there's only one who can write with his own finger on tables of stone the Ten Commandments and say, remember the Sabbath day to keep it holy. See, the church would have to have huge, immense authority to change the very law of God written with the finger of God, and obviously, the church does not have that authority. You see, in the Garden of Eden, God gave the Sabbath to Adam and Eve. The church would have to have enormous authority to change the eternal command of God that to keep the Sabbath, the day that God sanctified and blessed and rested upon. It has to have enormous authority to change the law given to Moses. Revelation chapter 14, verse 12 is an appeal. It's an appeal to your heart wherever you are today. It's an appeal to you in your home. It's an appeal to you in that hotel room. It's an appeal to you wherever you're watching this telecast. It says, here's the patience of the saints. You say, where are God's people today? Where can I find God's people? Here are those that keep the commandments of God in the faith of Jesus. Find a group of people that love Jesus. Find a group of people that are keeping the seventh day Sabbath Saturday. Find a group of people that are believing that we're living in end times based on the prophecies of the book of Revelation. Satan came to the Garden of Eden and he said to Eve, Eve, what difference does one tree make? Eve, partake of that tree. Eve, it doesn't make any difference whether you eat of that fruit or not. She was deceived and partook of the fruit, and lost Eden. The devil comes to people today and say, what difference does a day make? You see, the issue was not a tree, and the issue is not a day. You see, with God, all days are not alike, just like all trees weren't alike. The tree was a symbol of obedience. And when Eve did not partake of that tree, she was obeying God. When she partook of the tree, she was disobeying God. So when she listened to the voice of the evil one, she disobeyed. It wasn't that tree, because it wasn't simply that she took of the tree. It was the fact that she disobeyed God. And so God calls us to obedience. You see, here's what our choice is, really. The Bible or tradition? Jesus or religious leaders? God's law or man's dogmas? God's instruction or human teaching? God's way or man's way? Jesus reaches out to you and he says to you, my child, I created you. I fashioned you. I set aside a day for you to acknowledge
in a busy, hectic world that I'm your creator. I set aside a day for you to rest on as a symbol of resting in my grace and my love and care. You see, Sabbath isn't a symbol of salvation by works. It's rest. Rest in his grace and care. And God's saying to you, come, worship on my Sabbath. I created the world, and I can recreate your heart. And every Sabbath as you rest, be reminded of Eden. Be reminded of the day that earth will be recreated. Reminded of the day that I will come again. Jesus says to you and me, choose you for yourselves this day whom you'll serve. But as for me in my house, we will serve the Lord. You make that choice today. You make that decision today. Jesus has his hand stretched out for you. I know for some, this is new. Why not pray right now? Oh, Jesus, I need you every hour, and I'm coming to you to make this significant decision to follow you, to keep your Sabbath, to walk in your ways. Listen, I need thee every hour.

Is that your prayer, my friend? I need thee every hour. Jesus invites you to come. The Sabbath may be a new truth for you, but Jesus says, I'll be by your side. I'll strengthen you. And Jesus says, step out. I've been convicting you by my Spirit. I've been moving upon your heart. I've been revealing truth to you in my word. And you know deep within your heart that you've heard truth. Jesus invites you to come, to make that decision that you'll follow him. Follow him wherever he leads. Jesus has not called us to the easy path. He's not called us to the common or the conventional, but he has called us to obedience. He has called us to follow him. He has called us to, through his grace and by his power, keep his commandments. Let's pray together. And I want to ask God especially for you that will touch your heart right now, that will bring you deep conviction right now, that he will give you the strength and the courage to follow him. Let's pray. Father in heaven, thank you so much for Jesus. Thank you that he trod the way before us. Thank you that he never leads us in a way that he doesn't give us the power to follow. As we feel convicted about the Bible's Sabbath, help us to put it into practice in our life. Help us to have the joy and the blessing of your day. For we pray it in Christ's name. Amen. Thank you for joining us for Revelation's Ancient Discoveries. We're delving deeply into the book of Revelation. We're unmasking the plans of the evil one and revealing the plans of God. So stay with us through this entire series, and you will be abundantly blessed.

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I want to invite you to join us for Throne of Grace, praying with Sister Rosma every Thursday night at 7 p.m., live on Zoom and repeating Friday nights at 8:30 p.m. Our Zoom meeting ID is 951-207-6345. 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

In the northeast corner of Africa lies a country famed for its historic ruins, incredible monuments, rich culture, giant pyramids, and friendly people. A country covered by the largest desert on the planet, the Sahara Desert. Egypt is arid, sunny, and dusty, a true desert. The Nile River, the lifeblood of Egypt, is the most important means for supporting life in this harsh climate. This father of African rivers is the longest river in the world, covering an astounding 4,132 miles. It truly is the wellspring, the sustainer of life in this historic hotspot. Most life cannot survive in the desert landscape of Egypt. And yet Egypt is known in history for being a thriving superpower of antiquity, the seed of all other civilizations. They were the master engineers, well advanced in their time. They built their monuments as a testament to their genius, power, and pride. They wanted to be remembered forever. Just south of Cairo, on a rocky plateau, on the west bank of the Nile River, sits the Pyramids of Giza, the only surviving wonder of the ancient world. There are three pyramids here, each one built to house the mummified bodies and the physical goods of three generations of pharaohs, father, son, and grandson. The walls are inscribed with pictures and texts of almost every subject imaginable. To this day, scientists are unsure exactly how the Egyptians built these ancient relics. They stand as a testament to their architectural skill and genius. Near the Great Pyramid stands one of the world's largest monuments, the Great Sphinx. This colossal statue was carved out of a single piece of sandstone. Although it has deteriorated over the centuries, this ancient relic is still very much intact, and it is an incredible sight to behold. The city of Luxor sits sprawled upon the banks of the Nile River. It is here that one-third of the world's ancient monuments are found. The Valley of the Kings, the Temple of Luxor, the Temple of Karnak, the Valley of the Queens are just a few of the iconic sites you can visit in this open-air museum. Temple ruins, royal burial grounds, ancient monuments are scattered across this desert landscape. They are some of the oldest remaining monuments in the world. What's amazing about it is that they built it in a time when they didn't have electricity or power tools. They only had pulleys and manpower. To accomplish what they did with the technology that they had is nothing short of amazing. It gives us a glimpse into the engineering genius of this ancient civilization. These structures have stood the test of time. But why was the ancient civilization so successful and powerful? How were they able to build these incredible monuments instead of simply laboring for survival in this harsh desert land? That which all these monuments have in common is that they were built near the water. The Great Nile River is the lifeline of ancient Egypt, being used as a source of food, water, transportation, and irrigation for crops. Without the Nile, life would not have been possible in this region of the world. Without the Nile, they would never have the time or ability to erect these massive monuments. Their life and their legacy was built on the banks of the Nile. The lesson is simple, but profound in its simplicity. If you want to survive and thrive in life, like the ancient Egyptians, you need to align your life with an environment most favorable for success. If you want the temple of your legacy and the monument of your influence to remain long after you're gone, you need to build by the river, the place most favorable for growth and prosperity. It's all about location. Now, you may not have had the chance to choose the literal location of where you live, but there are many other areas in life where we do have the power to decide, like who we surround ourselves with, what we put in front of our eyes, the voices we choose to listen to, what we consume physically, mentally, and spiritually, the friends and influencers we choose to follow. These are the things that we can't control. We must stop setting up our tents in the desert of lifeless thinking. We need to avoid mentally habituating in the sifting, sinking sand of selfish, worldly philosophy that's constantly changing with the blowing winds of empty trends of vain importance. A house cannot stand when its foundation is sinking sand. Like the ancient Egyptians, if we want our house to stand and the legacy of our monuments to last for time and eternity, we must build our lives and our legacy near the river. For it is the life and legacy built by the river that will impact future generations. We must set our roots down by the river. We must feed upon the life-giving water of positive thinking
gratitude in times of difficulty, delayed gratification, self-sacrifice, faith, hope, and a heavenly love that is demonstrated in service to others. These are the characteristics that will outlast the elements. For the God that came to this ancient land many generations ago gave to all of us the promise that when we walk not in the counsel of the ungodly, when we stand not in the path of sinners, when we avoid sitting in the seat of the scornful, but instead delight in His ways and meditate upon His righteousness day and night, that as a result, we shall be like a tree planted by the rivers of water, whose leaves are always green and fruit is always tasty, and whatever we do will prosper. And so I invite you today to come out of the desert. Ignore the deceptive mirage that will leave you unsatisfied. Come to the river of life. Now, you may not be able to come to the Nile like we've done so today, but there is another river that is within the reach of all. There is a river whose stream shall make glad the city of God, the holy place of the tabernacles of the Most High. The unmovable monument of your life is built by the river of God's grace and the water of His divine favor. All can come, all can drink. You need not be a Pharaoh to have a monument named after you. All you must do is come by faith to the King of Kings, from whose throne flows the river of life. And there He will give you everything that you need to overcome the challenges and thrive in the desert of this world. So go where the water flows. It is the best place to sow and the place most favorable to grow. And when your fruit begins to show, then all will know, and they too will be drawn to where the water flows.

0: Welcome to My Story, where we highlight your testimony's encounter with our sweet Savior. In John 8:36, Jesus makes a wonderful statement of victory. He says, "So if the Son sets you free, you will be free indeed." When you understand what Christ has freed you from, it sets the stage for you to live in what Christ has freed you to. Beloved listener, my prayer is as you listen to these testimonies, it will encourage you to seek the same freedom as our brothers and sisters in Christ. The Apostle Paul says in Galatians 5:1, "It is for freedom that Christ has set us free. 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Seek Jesus and enjoy your newfound freedom today. 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
1: I raised up in a Bedouin setup in my country. And when I was a little child, I went to a school. It's called Khalwa. And Khalwa is when you memorize the Quran. And when I was 6 years old, I memorized there are two parts in the Quran. It's called Juzu Amma and Juzu Tabarak. So I finished Juzu Amma and Juzu Tabarak. My upbringing, I just prayed five prayer. And I did fast Ramadan, and I did all like zikr, just to praise Muhammad or to praise Allah and all the things. And I remember one day I said to my people, "I want to be an imam." And in fact, I start to get the kids in the school at noon. And we break for Salat al-Duhur, and I get them and I will lead them in prayer. Allah was everything to me, and I wanted to please Him as much as I can. The first time I heard about Christian when we moved from the desert to the city, and they kind of give us an awareness they're going to be a Christian. And I thought Christians are finished. They're not existed anymore. And the first things I heard about Christians, they're going to be the wood of the fire in hell. So they're going to burn me if I'm not good. A friend of mine at the university, he started to tell me about Christ. And I keep rejected him. And even scream at him. And one time I beat him up. And I told him, "Your Christ is not like our Christ. You call Him Allah, and He is not. Allah is Allah." Later on, after I graduated from the university and I went and I worked as an accountant, my friend came to visit me, the one at the university. And at that time, I broke all my religious habit. I became like a city boy. And he saw the change, and he said, "What happened to you?" Actually, in this area, the reason I broke is not only the city, but I commit a sin against Islam, ضد الشريعة, and I was punished for it, and I was angry of that punishment, and this is what encouraged me to get away from a religious lifestyle. And I was looking for forgiveness. And I told him what happened to me, and I'm looking for forgiveness. And he started to tell me about Jesus forgiving sin. I loved it. And I told him, "Can you come back again and tell me more about Jesus forgiving sin?" And he did. And one day, actually, he invited me to the church. And I went, and I was so scared to go to the church because I heard there's a lot of things in the church I don't want to go to. Christian, they do weird things. But I did go to the church. I was sitting in the back of the church. I said, if this Christian starts to do any weird things, I'm out of there. In the church, what opened my mind, it was a prayer meeting. And different people, they start to pray about people doing bad things to them because they're Christian, talking about persecution. And I start to ask myself, why they're acting this? Because at the end of every prayer request, they ask that they may love them. And I went to the one who's leading that meeting, and I told him, why are you behaving like this? There is nothing called love. Love is only in the movies. And he said, no, there is a real love. And he opened the Bible, and it was in the Sermon on the Mount when Jesus said, love your enemy and pray for those who persecuted you. And I never heard this teaching before. And I said, who said this? He said, Jesus. I told him, can I take this book, please? And he took the book, and he marked for me where he read. At night in our country, power will go in the midnight because it's a poor country. I lit a gasoline light, and I start to read where he marked. By the time when the prayer call, al-adhan, for the morning as-subah, I was interrupted because I spent all night just reading the Bible. I never read something like this before. But I didn't take it for myself. I start to ask how Christians practice this book. This book is very hard to practice. It's easy to kill and hate, but it's difficult to love and to live holy life. And I start to go from a Christian to Christian. How do you practice this book? How do you practice this book? Until I met a pastor and he told me this. Unless you accept Jesus in your heart and allow the Holy Spirit to work in your life, you cannot practice what is written here, and not any other Christians. And he was very convincing. I said, no, I better get away from him. And then later on, I met an elderly lady who was a Muslim, became a Christian, from the same tribe I came from. And I heard something wrong about her, the way she left the tribe. She corrected the story. And she told me that she was kicked out of the tribe because she became a Christian. And very slowly, she lifted a blanket from her leg. And all what I can see is a burning flesh sticking to her bones. And I told her what it is. She said, this when I became a Christian, they burned me alive, but I was rescued. And I told her, are you ready to rescue your life for Jesus, to be burned for him? She said, yes, because he died for me first. And here was a turning point in my life. I went to my friend and I told him, I'm ready to be a Christian. He didn't believe me. I said, yes, I'm ready to be a Christian. And he started to jump up and down and say, praise God and hallelujah. I didn't know what he's doing. And then later on, he asked me to kneel, and I knelt. And he said, repeat after me, if you trust me, but do it from your heart. And I started to repeat after him. He asked me to ask Jesus to forgive me. And I did ask Jesus to forgive me. And then he asked me to ask Jesus to come to my heart. And I did ask Jesus to come to my heart. And then he asked me to ask Jesus to show me the way. And I did ask Jesus to show me the way. I thought that after that prayer, something dramatically had to happen. I changed from Muslim to be a Christian. This is something big. So there should be an earthquake, or there should be a thunder or something like that, but nothing happened. But there is one thing. I have a great peace in my heart, and I have this peace until now. I used to be an angry man, and I became a very peaceful man. And even sometimes when people, you know, like irritated me or say, make me angry, I said, you're lucky. You didn't see me when I was Muslim. I will beat you up right away. But God has changed my life. Jesus just did a miracle in my life and changed my life totally. When I used to work, I used to hate one of the people who work with me because his work is always wrong. And I shouted at him and I swear at him many times. And when I became a Christian, I told him one day, can you come just bring a chair and sit beside me? Let me explain to you. And he looked at me and said, what's wrong here? I said, nothing. And he started to ask me more and more, what's wrong? What's wrong? And I told him, can I tell you a secret? And he was a Muslim. He said, what's secret? I told him I became a Christian and this is what happened to me. He didn't care about being a Muslim, became a Christian, but he looked more at, can Christianity change a person like this? Totally, like from a day, like from a night to a day, you know, like it's a total change. You're explaining everything to me. You're not swearing. You're not shouting. You're not even going to get out of some portion out of my salary. I said, no, because Christ changed me. Maybe you're looking at me here and said, he's just a murtad. He just left the religion. But I'm not. I have found Christ. I have found the living God. The Bible, when I read the Bible, I haven't seen a teaching like this. All what I have seen in the Quran is killing and hating. But what I have found and read in the Bible is love, the love of God. What I have found in the Bible, the true holiness of God, that God is holy and we need to come to that holiness so that we can able to know Him. I didn't know that and I didn't found it in the Quran. How many times you curse somebody for doing something wrong to you? How many times that you want to kill your enemy and you think that is your right? But Christ came and changed all this. And in a few words, he asked us to love our enemy. I want you to ask yourself, today you memorize the Quran, you pray 5 times a day, you fast Ramadan, you do your zakat, maybe you can go to Hajj. But after that, what is your eternity? Nobody knows. Even Muhammad, the Prophet of Islam, he said, "Wana wariduha," even he wasn't sure that if it's going or not. But in Christianity, whoever believes in him shall not perish but have eternal life. There is assurance there. If it was the right religion, he will give you the assurance. But there wasn't any assurance. But Christ has given us the assurance because He knows that He is the right one. Today when you sleep at night, maybe you said Ayatul Kursi or any ayah, but you didn't get any rest. Many times I said Ayatul Kursi and I didn't have really peace. But the minute that I accepted Christ in my heart, I have that peace. And you can experience it too. I ask you today, if you will open your heart and your mind, this is your life, this is your eternity. And just give your life totally to Him. Can you do that? And you're going to see who's going to change your life.
0: 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Listening friend, you will never cease to be the most amazed person on earth at what God has done in your lives. Psalms 66 verse 16 says, "Come and hear, all you who fear God, and I will tell what he has done for my soul." Never underestimate the power of your testimony, your encounter with God, and what role he has played throughout your life. May God bless you and utterly satisfy your heart with himself. 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

0: Welcome back to another episode on God's Principles for Healthy Relationships, Season 2. I'm Martin Raj, and this is my wife, Debbie. We are certified relationship coaches. In this season, we have been talking about points that people have asked questions, sincere, deep, honest questions, and we want to answer them with God's principles being the foundation. And today is one such topic, and that is what to do when trust is broken.
1: That is a huge topic and a very sensitive one. And we want to start with a verse that kind of gives the anchoring of this topic. It's Jeremiah 17:7. It says, "Blessed is the man who trusts in the Lord and whose hope is the Lord." So in this verse, we see that who is blessed and happy? The one that has the trust in the Lord, specifically, as a foundation, and whose hope is the Lord. And why is this so important? Because as human beings, we have shortcomings, we do mistakes, and we can break the trust. Sometimes unknowingly or not intentionally, but we will disappoint each other sooner or later in different ways with different people. And so it's very important to understand that God needs to be the anchor of our faith and our trust above any circumstance or person. But because we are relational beings and we build relationships, then it is something that is going to come up and that we need to actually know how to rebuild.
0: Absolutely. Absolutely. And when we talk about trust, there are three types of people. The first type of people, what they do is they build trust quickly and blindly. And with every bad experience, what happens is their trust decreases. The second type of people, the second group, they build trust very carefully, step by step, and it increases with time. They are stable, they are consistent, they are constantly seeing ways that they can develop their trust. The third group of people, they don't trust anyone as a way to protect themselves. They might have had bad past, tragic past, or childhood, and they might have a lot of trauma. And what they do is they build up walls around them. So they fear to build trust. Some people may say it as a prideful thing that they don't trust anyone, but most of the times it is because there is some type of tragic event, some type of trauma. Because we are beings created to trust one another. We cannot just live by ourselves independently and yet have a quality life without trust. In fact, in one of the books that I've read, Safe People versus Unsafe People, the author talks about how we are built as trusting beings, and we have to trust at some point on someone. Our absolute trust has to be on God. There is no doubt on that. But we are also social beings. We need to have some type of trust, whether it's our parents, our children, our siblings, our spouse, girlfriend, boyfriend, whoever, friends. We are built that way. But how is our trust life there? We cannot always say that everyone has maintained that trust. Someone at some point in some way has broken that trust. But are we withholding our trust from everyone else? Or are we growing steadily and constantly?
1: That's so important. And something that we also need to acknowledge is that it might not be always possible to rebuild the trust with the person. So whoever broke our trust, we can forgive, but not necessarily if there's not mutual work put into it and the right circumstances, that might not be rebuilt with that same person. But even if someone in the past never has worked and apologized, or we maybe have forgiven them, but that trust is not rebuilt with that person, if we don't heal from that, it will come and destroy our future relationships romantically or interpersonal. And there is a lot of distrust just builds more and more distrust, basically. If you cannot trust your coworkers, if you cannot trust your family, if you cannot trust anybody, it basically holds you from experiencing blessings that sometimes are there. But because we close ourselves from it and we are not healing from that trust that was broken, then we will basically perpetuate that lack. Mm-hmm. It's like when God heals that trust that has been broken, then even if there's painful experiences, we can be willing to take the risk of trusting again. So there are some key points that we want to share with you when it comes to rebuilding trust that are very foundational.
0: Absolutely. And one of the first ones is identifying what is the trust issues or your insecurities and where do they stem from. Without identifying, we cannot work on anything. In fact, it reminds me of the situation where King David had committed adultery with Bathsheba, but he didn't repent, he didn't ask for forgiveness up until he was told about it. Right? The prophet Nathan had to come and tell him, you are that person that actually did the mistake or did the wrong. That is when King David recognized, all right, it is my fault. I need to ask God for forgiveness. And he mends his relationship with God. And that's the same thing with anything, which also includes trust in this aspect. So to understand or to work on trust issues, to work on something that is broken, you need to recognize what the trust issues or insecurities are and where do they stem from, what caused them. As I shared a few minutes ago, it can be some type of trauma from childhood. It can be because your parents were not available, or it can be because in your relationships, people have broken trust. Mm-hmm. But the point is, where do you stand?
1: And I want to share a little bit as well, because this was a big thing that we had to face even when we started courting because of past trust issues that had not been fully healed, especially in my case. So I had to understand, because I was the type of person, I think I was the number one, that builds up trust blindly, and just if someone said something, I would believe it fully and I would just defend whatever. And then slowly that trust decreased through the years when different situations happened that broke my trust. And so later on, I almost became number three, which I was like, I'm not going to trust anymore anyone. Like, I'm not even sure if I really can be vulnerable again in relationships and really trust another guy again. So I was kind of leaning into the other extreme from trusting fully and now being depleted from that trust because it had been broken multiple times. Then I was like, you know what? I feel like I need to protect myself. And then God started to kind of show me to love from your heart. It will always be a risk. Are you willing? Even Jesus had to take risks because he loved us. So if you truly want to love, you got to be willing to be hurt. If you choose not to love and not to trust and not to experience that vulnerability, well, yeah, maybe you will feel somewhat protected, but you're going to miss out on opportunities to be vulnerable, to express, to, yes, be careful and learn from the circumstances you've gone through. Don't be naive, but at the same time, don't close yourself up to love and to trust again. So that was kind of in my experience. So now I realized when we started our relationship that I had trust issues. I didn't really trust men, period, especially when it came to romantic relationships. So I had to do number one, understand that I had trust issues and insecurities because of that. And I had to explain it to him so that he could understand. And then I had to work on that. So I did express my feelings. So number two is to acknowledge that you have those feelings, those insecurities, whatever you're going through. And the other person that is listening, even if they were not the ones that broke it, to acknowledge that these are real things you're going through. If the person was the one that broke the trust, they should also see the part they played and apologize for creating that, because that will help with rebuilding trust with that same person.
0: And apologizing is really good, but rebuilding trust requires more than an apology. Mm. You will have to rebuild, and in that case, you will have to be consistent, right, in what you share. In that case, you are trying to show that you can be trusted, especially if I am the one who has done wrong and I have caused that break of trust. What I need to do is I have to be sincere to what I have done. Yes, it is important for me to apologize, but what can I do more than that? Can I be consistent with what I am living, what I am showing myself to be, what I have told? So rebuilding trust requires more than an apology. It is not just a statement, but it is more than just an apology. Mm. It takes responsibility in your life.
1: Mm. And the other important part, besides the apology and taking responsibility for the actions and making changes, is also transparency over time and honesty, because honesty and transparency builds that trust. So just to be a little more specific on our story and what we had to face and work through, through different relationships, I faced a lot of times not really transparency. So people would say, yes, I'm with you and I'm interested in you, but then they were actually engaged to someone else and having children with someone else. Or then they were like, I'm going to wait for you. Let's get into this relationship. You know, I need to finish this. And I was faithfully praying and waiting for this person. And then they had chose to move with other different people in the meantime. And so even in one of the circumstances I faced, this gentleman was really not very clear with me, had many insecurities about the relationship, my personality. And as we were in the relationship, I was like, you can choose someone else. And the person was like, no, the thing is, you're good for me. And I was like, okay, so then make up your mind. And then they were like, yeah. And I was like, are you interested in someone from your past? And it was like, no. So anyways, things ended, but then he wanted to restart. And so one day we had a work email in common, and I received an email that he was sending to someone else that I was not supposed to see, but he was opening his heart of where he was at, interested in an ex-girlfriend or girl he had interest in. So after all of these circumstances, I would fully trust if I ask and you tell me something, you're telling the truth. But then I would see that they were confused and they were not really being transparent with me. So I came and said, hey, I received this email. What's going on? And so the gentleman had to, you know, explain and everything. But all of those circumstances through years kind of created this fear that there was not transparency, honesty, clarity, and that guys probably always had another girl in mind. And so subconsciously, it piled up in me. And I didn't know, because I was so trusting before, that I didn't know I had trust issues. But then when we started the relationship, any little hint that there was another girl that he maybe was considering, I would be like, okay, there we go again. Like, that's it, you know. But I would have a hard time expressing what I was feeling. So that was another issue. But it was very helpful for me to see that he was honest and transparent. He was like, I have nothing to hide. This is not like this. Let me show you. You can check all my messages, check my phone, like ask me questions. I'm willing to explain. And his openness and transparency through time really started to heal what everyone else had destroyed, all the other experiences in me, that there was more hiddenness. And without me even searching, things would pop up, email or text, or I would be using their phone and messages would appear. And I was like, I'm not even looking to see if they are not being honest. But then I became kind of a little traumatized, and I had to tell him, I don't trust you fully. How was that for you when I shared that?
0: It definitely was heartbreaking for me. But I do want to add a little more context to it. When she said I was considering other girls, it is not for courtship or relationship. It was just a friendship that we had, but she felt like it might be something more than that. In reality, it was not the case, but because of her past experiences, she felt that. That is when I was very clear, listen, I am not interested in any other girl beside you. So if you, at any point you have any questions or doubts, feel free to ask me. Just be open and ask me and I can give you answers. If you feel like you need to check my phone, go ahead and check it because I don't have anything to hide. So I just wanted to add a little bit of that context so you'll have a better understanding. And yes, at one point I told her specifically that I trust her 100%. And in response, she said, I cannot say the same. I cannot trust you 100% because of what has happened. And she shared, even though I was understanding, I wanted to be understanding, it was really hurtful for me to know that my girlfriend here, I am trusting her and she is unable to trust me. But I wanted to show her that not all men are the same way. And just because I have like message other girls doesn't mean it is going to lead to something more personal. It is just a message. That's pretty much it. So that leads to the next point, which is rebuild trust slowly and with consistency. The point we want to make sure here is don't overpromise, but be consistent and follow through. The verse here says beautifully in Luke 16:10. He who is faithful in what is least is faithful also in much, and he who is unjust in what is least is unjust also in much. So, yes, it all depends on how we see it. If I want to fool Debbie, I can fool Debbie, but only for a certain time. After that, God is going to reveal it, especially if I'm trying to deceive someone. That's why God here is saying very clearly that he who is unjust in least is also unjust in much. Now, it won't just be with my wife or my girlfriend. It will grow and grow and grow to a bigger level, which will cause more bigger issues. So how do you rebuild trust? Rebuild it slowly with consistency. Don't overpromise. Don't say, I will bring the whole world into your feet. That is not true. It cannot happen. And also, sometimes we try to exaggerate, especially men have the tendency, I'm sorry to call men out, but we have the tendency to overpromise. We try to bend over backwards so that we can impress our girls. But whether you are a man or a woman, don't overpromise, especially with someone that already has gone through a broken trust phase. Just be consistent with what you've shared and follow through with it. They will appreciate that more than overpromising.
1: And for me, it was very beautiful as well to see that when I shared with him, even though he was shocked, but he understood that. And I mentioned to him, it will take time. If you're patient with me and I continue to heal in this area and you prove to me something different. So trust is also gain. It's not something that you just say, trust me, and the person immediately will trust. Trust is something you need to earn by actions, not just words. And so we're big at telling young people, just watch the actions, not just what people say. Because what you say, the wind can just take it, and maybe you meant it, but you're not really acting according to it, so you don't really believe it.
0: Absolutely.
1: So the last point in this key points when it comes to rebuilding trust is pursue peace. And why are we saying pursue peace? Because many times we might not be able to fully fix the past or the situation that happened with a certain person, but we can also come to God and ask, like, Lord, please heal this part in my heart. Give me peace, a peace that passes understanding. Help me to trust in you and your plans for me. Help me to be grounded in you, that even if I go through experiences that are painful, that you are there to help me heal and also get stronger through them. And there's a beautiful promise in Psalms 147:3 that says, He, God, heals the brokenhearted. Whatever that brokenness is, trust was broken. Your love was broken. A relationship was broken. And He binds up their wounds. So God says, you know, I am here to heal that brokenness and out of it, make you wiser out of it, give you more insights out of it, teach you more of my love. Because how many times have we broken a relationship with God with our actions and everything, and He still wants us. He still risks all heaven to save us, to rescue us. And so it kind of goes beyond human understanding. But God wants to help us heal because, as I said at the beginning, loving, it takes risk. We will get hurt in different ways at different times. But if there's willingness from both parties to surrender, to apologize, to put the work, to be honest, to be transparent, to be consistent, to not just apologize, but take responsibility, it can be rebuilt even in our relationship. But even if that doesn't happen with the person themselves, we can receive the healing from God. And as we start building with others our relationship, we will start to see that there's beauty in just having that peace in the Lord. And I remember I asked Him, how come you can trust me? We have been together for, you know, a couple months. You don't know me fully. How come you can trust me 100%? I was like, He's just blabbering again. But then I asked Him that, and He said, do you remember what He said?
0: I don't
1: He remember. Said, I trust you because I trust God brought me to you, and I trust in what He's doing. And that blew my mind, and I was like, wow, I want to be there. I want to be there that if God is leading, I'm trusting the journey, no matter if it's all rosy or it has some challenges or some moments of pain. I want to trust God beyond a human being, but then in that process, I can also trust others around me because I trust God as the foundation. Mm-hmm. And I wanted to be there, but I told Him, I'm not there yet. Give me time because I'm working in this together with God. And He did, and it was beautiful.
0: And yeah, and it was a journey for me as well. And it always takes two people, right, to build the trust. It doesn't have to be with the same person that has broken the trust. In my case, in many cases, it can be the other person that helps build the trust. Now, we will see the challenges for this episode. And the challenge name is Trust Journal. Start a trust journal with your partner, or if you're single, you can write a trust journal privately for yourself. Each week, write down one way trust was shown by someone else to you, one way it grew, how do you see it grow in your life, and one prayer or verse anchoring your healing of this broken trust. I'm going to repeat the challenge again. Have a trust journal. Each week, write down one way trust was shown to you. It can be from your spouse. It can be from your romantic partner. It can be some some friend that showed the trust. One way it grew. How did you feel about it? Did you feel like you could start trusting them a little bit more? Did you feel like, yes, actually, this is a beautiful friendship, or this is a beautiful relationship, and I can trust them a little bit more. Not completely yet, I'm not there yet, but I can grow in that aspect. And then the third one is write one prayer or one verse that is anchoring on healing. Trust in the Lord with all your heart and lean not unto your own understanding. So today's episode was on what to do when trust is broken. I'm Martin Raj and this is my wife Debbie. We are signing off on this episode and we will see you in another one. God bless.

0: Chapter 52. Zedekiah was 21 years old when he began to reign, and he reigned 11 years in Jerusalem. And his mother's name was Hamutal, the daughter of Jeremiah of Libna. And he did that which was evil in the eyes of the Lord, according to all that Jehoiakim had done. For through the anger of the Lord it came to pass in Jerusalem and Judah, till he had cast them out from his presence, that Zedekiah rebelled against the king of Babylon. And it came to pass in the 9th year of his reign, in the 10th month, in the 10th day of the month, that Nebuchadrezzar, king of Babylon, came, he and all his army, against Jerusalem, and pitched against it, and built forts against it round about. So the city was besieged unto the 11th year of King Zedekiah. And in the 4th month, in the 9th day of the month, the famine was sore in the city, so that there was no bread for the people of the land. Then the city was broken up, and all the men of war fled, and went forth out of the city by night, by the way of the gate between the two walls, which was by the king's garden. Now the Chaldeans were by the city round about, and they went by the way of the plain. But the army of the Chaldeans pursued after the king, and overtook Zedekiah in the plains of Jericho, and all his army was scattered from him. Then they took the king, and carried him up unto the king of Babylon, to Riblah in the land of Hamath, where he gave judgment upon him. And the king of Babylon slew the sons of Zedekiah before his eyes. He slew also all the princes of Judah in Riblah. Then he put out the eyes of Zedekiah, and the king of Babylon bound him in chains, and carried him to Babylon, and put him in prison till the day of his death. Now in the 5th month, in the 10th day of the month, which was the 19th year of Nebuchadrezzar, king of Babylon, came Nebuzaradan, captain of the guard, which served the king of Babylon, into Jerusalem, and burned the house of the Lord and the king's house, and all the houses of Jerusalem, and all the houses of the great men burned he with fire. And all the army of the Chaldeans that were with the captain of the guard brake down all the walls of Jerusalem round about. Then Nebuzaradan, the captain of the guard, carried away captive certain of the poor of the people, and the residue of the people that remained in the city, and those that fell away, that fell to the king of Babylon, and the rest of the multitude. But Nebuzaradan, the captain of the guard, left certain of the poor of the land for vine dressers and for husbandmen. Also, the pillars of brass that were in the house of the Lord, and the bases and the brazen sea that was in the house of the Lord, the Chaldeans brake, and carried all the brass of them to Babylon. The cauldrons also, and the shovels and the snuffers, and the bowls and the spoons, and all the vessels of brass wherewith they ministered, took they away. And the basins and the firepans and the bowls and the cauldrons and the candlesticks and the spoons and the cups, that which was of gold in gold, and that which was of silver in silver, took the captain of the guard away. The 2 pillars, 1 sea, and 12 brazen bulls that were under the bases, which King Solomon had made in the house of the Lord, the brass of all these vessels was without weight. And concerning the pillars, the height of 1 pillar was 18 cubits, and a fillet of 12 cubits did compass it, and the thickness thereof was 4 fingers. It was hollow. And a chapiter of brass was upon it, and the height of 1 chapiter was 5 cubits, with network and pomegranates upon the chapiters round about, all of brass. The 2nd pillar also and the pomegranates were like unto these. And there were 96 pomegranates on a side, and all the pomegranates upon the network were 100 round about. And the captain of the guard took Seraiah the chief priest, and Zephaniah the 2nd priest, and the 3 keepers of the door. He took also out of the city an eunuch, which had the charge of the men of war, and 7 men of them that were near the king's person, which were found in the city, and the principal scribe of the host who mustered the people of the land, and 80 men of the people of the land that were found in the midst of the city. So Nebuzaradan, the captain of the guard, took them, and brought them to the king of Babylon, to Riblah. And the king of Babylon smote them, and put them to death in Riblah in the land of Hamath. Thus Judah was carried away captive out of his own land. This is the people whom Nebuchadrezzar carried away captive. In the 7th year, 3,000 Jews and 23. In the 18th year of Nebuchadrezzar, he carried away captive from Jerusalem 830 and 2 persons. In the 23rd year of Nebuchadrezzar, Nebuzaradan, the captain of the guard, carried away captive of the Jews 740 and 5 persons. All the persons were 4,600. And it came to pass in the 7th and 30th year of the captivity of Jehoiakim king of Judah, in the 12th month, in the 5th and 20th day of the month, that Evil-Merodach king of Babylon in the first year of his reign lifted up the head of Jehoiakim king of Judah, and brought him forth out of prison, and spake kindly unto him, and set his throne above the throne of the kings that were with him in Babylon, and changed his prison garments, and he did continually eat bread before him all the days of his life. And for his diet, there was a continual diet given him of the king of Babylon, every day a portion until the day of his death, all the days of his life.
1: Friends, the second coming of Christ will bring God's kingdom to its pinnacle of victory and splendor. It will be personal, universally visible, audible, and full of power and glory. He will return to reclaim those who have been redeemed. The righteous dead will be resurrected, and the righteous living will be converted and become incorruptible, receiving the promise of salvation. The Bible tells us in Matthew 24, verse 30, "Then the sign of the Son of Man will appear in heaven, and then all the tribes of the earth will mourn, and they will see the Son of Man coming on the clouds of heaven with power and great glory." Oh, friends, when Jesus returns, we who are faithful will see him face to face and receive our reward. Oh, what a day that will be. Wherever you are, whatever you may be doing, thank you so very much for choosing your number one hit music station, Cornerstone Christian Radio, where the cross and your life collide.

0: Let's talk pressure. I know you feel it. There's constant pressure coming in at you from outside and the internal pressure you put on yourself. I know that because that's what I feel all the time too. Pressure coming in from good things like work, from family issues, from motherhood, from marriage. It's the stretching to be all the things to all the people. And then there's the mom guilt that calls out to my heart when I'm late coming home from work. There's the feeling that I'm not measuring up. My house isn't clean enough. My friendships are slipping. I feel that pressure of life just like you. Paul felt it too and knew that we Christ followers would feel an extra weight as we also struggle in life against hardship and sin. He said, "Rejoice in hope, be patient in tribulation." That word tribulation in original Greek actually means external and internal pressure. There will always be pressure, but what he said next is what we do about it. Listen to that again. Be patient in tribulation, be constant in prayer. The way to fight constant pressure, you guys, is to be in constant prayer. This verse reminded me that this is part of maturing as a Christian. That's what this section in Romans is all about, moving forward as a Christ follower. And when I engage in that process with Jesus through prayer, I allow him into those places of internal and external pressure so that he can lead me out. So don't minimize the time that you're spending pouring your heart out to Jesus in prayer. It is your best defense against the pressures of this life.
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Maranatha, my loved ones, and welcome to another presentation of our prophecy seminar, Unveiling Revelation. Your life is about to change forever. I want to welcome you back. I want to thank you. And today we have a fascinating topic as we are going to now move into a different phase of this prophecy seminar. We've been covering and going over the three angels' message in Revelation chapter 14, and we're going to continue to delve into that, the concept and the things that are happening here in the end times. But the question I want to start to answer over the next couple of presentations is, how are we going to prepare for these things, right? We've identified the beast. We've identified the image of the beast, the mark of the beast. We've talked a little bit about the things that are going to be happening and how this system of false worship is going to be imposed upon the world and those that choose not to submit, those that choose not to surrender, those that choose not to obey will, as we saw, be persecuted as it happened to the church in the past. So the question is, now that we've been able to identify all of these important concepts, the question is, how are we going to prepare for these things, right? What are the things that we need to do to prepare for these things that are happening? Because as important as it is to know these things, it's much more important to be ready, right, than to prepare. And so we need to be able to have not only the practical, theoretical knowledge of the things that are going to happen, but we also have to have the application of principles in our lives so that we can be spiritually ready for these things. And so that's today's topic. We're going to start to talk about the things that we can do as we prepare, because we see that these signs are happening. We see the things that are coming. Every day we're closer and closer. And so I don't know about you, but I want to be ready spiritually for these events. And so let's have a word of prayer before we begin. Heavenly Father, we thank you again for this opportunity to come together and study your word, Father. And as we enter into this next phase of our prophecy seminar, we just ask that your Holy Spirit guide us, strengthen us, so that we can have not only a clear understanding, but we can have apply these principles into our lives and we can live by them. So we thank you, Father, for this blessing, and we ask this in Jesus' name. Amen. And so I've titled this next phase, Preparation for the Tribulation, right? Preparation for the Tribulation. How can I prepare? How can I be ready? Do I need to start buying firearms? Do I need to start getting canned food and start storing them up, make a subterranean house in some way, as lots of people are doing? Well, my loved ones, that's very interesting, and I can see how that might bring comfort to the heart of a couple of people, but the Bible doesn't tell us that those are the things that we need to do, right? So to be able to understand how we can prepare for the things that are going to happen in the end, let's look at how the early church prepared for the beginning of the mission, right? We're talking about the end times and how are the things that we need to do so that we can get ready to get this message out to the world in the end. So all we need to do then, my loved ones, is look at the early church and see their preparation in the beginning of getting this message out. And so for that, we can go to Acts chapter 2, right? Acts chapter 2, we're going to start in verse number 2. It says, when the day of Pentecost had fully come, they were all with one accord and in one place. And suddenly there came a sound from heaven as of a rushing mighty wind, and it filled the whole house where they were sitting. Then there appeared to them divided tongues as of fire, and one sat upon each of them. And they were all filled with the Holy Spirit and began to speak in other tongues as the Spirit gave them utterances. So it says here that the church received what? Received the Holy Spirit. They were filled with the Holy Spirit, what we would call the baptism of the Holy Spirit. Now, you're probably saying, is the baptism of the Holy Spirit represented through speaking in tongues? Well, we're going to talk about that. Not today, but further on, later on, we're going to see when we study Revelation chapter 16, which talks about the Battle of Armageddon, how this concept of tongues and what exactly that is. But today I want to focus first on what is the concept of being filled with the Holy Spirit. What does it mean to be baptized in the Holy Spirit? Now, you ask most Christians if they have been baptized in water, and most Christians will raise their hand, right? When I do this, when I present sometimes or talk about these topics, I ask the question, and the majority of people raise their hands, who has been baptized in water? But then I ask the same question, and I ask them not to raise their hand to the answer to this question. And I say, who of you has been baptized with the Holy Spirit? And the reason I tell them not to raise their hand is because usually the majority of people that believe that they have been baptized in water, they immediately think that they have been baptized into the Holy Spirit, that they're full of the Holy Spirit. And so today we're going to study this concept because I believe that this is one of the most dangerous
beliefs that has infiltrated our church. This is one of the most dangerous concepts, this belief or this idea that when you are baptized in water, when you give your life over to Christ, you are immediately baptized, filled with the power of the Holy Spirit. Now, sometimes these errors that come into our belief system is by error, by ignorance, by innocence, but it creates a false sense of security when somebody believes that because they have begun their walk with the Lord, that all of a sudden they're right, they're ready to go, right? It's this belief system that, oh no, you're perfect already, you're immediately there. And while there is a righteousness and there are the merits of Christ that are covering us, my loved ones, there is a process to receive, to achieve moral perfection, right? To receive that character of God, it takes time, it takes experience, it takes trial and error, it takes a system of learning and learning how to submit, learning how to consecrate, learning how to dedicate your life to the Lord. It does not happen overnight. It is a process, right? And the end goal, the end purpose is so that we can reflect the character of God, so that our thoughts, our feelings, our emotions, our desires can reflect and be similar to what Christ is in that context, to how Christ used to live, very similar to what happened to how Adam and Eve were at the beginning. And so today we're going to talk about this and see how important it is to understand correctly what it means to be baptized in the Holy Spirit, what it means to have the fullness and the power of the Holy Spirit. Now, before we talk about the concept of baptism of the Holy Spirit, we have to talk about the Holy Spirit himself, right? While we touched on this when we talked about the concept of water baptism earlier in the seminar, the question is, what is the work of the Holy Spirit, right? Because we talk a lot about the Holy Spirit. We mention the Spirit a lot. We invoke the Spirit a lot. But very little do we study, do we teach, and do we preach and understand exactly the role of the Holy Spirit, his purpose, and his function in the plan of salvation. And so I would say that after the life of Jesus Christ, right, it was marked by the works and the power of the Holy Spirit. To understand, after studying and analyzing the life of Jesus Christ, the next study that we should be, our focus is on understanding the function and the works and the purpose and the role of the Holy Spirit in our spiritual life. Amen? And so that's what we're going to do today. We're going to study the Holy Spirit and we're going to study the concept of baptism. Now, what does it mean to be baptized in the Holy Spirit? The word for Greek for baptism is the word, very similar, baptizo, right? And the word means to be completely submerged in or to be completely covered by, right? Notice that I did not finish the sentence. I just gave you the concept of what it means to be baptized. That's why it's called baptism of water. Baptism of water implies that you're completely submerged in or that you are completely covered by water, right? That's baptism of water. Now, but that baptism of water is something different than the baptism of the Holy Spirit. Let me give you an example. Matthew chapter 20, verse 20 through 22 says, "Then the mother of the sons of Zebedee came up to him with her sons, and kneeling before him, she asked him for something. And he said to her, 'What do you want?' She said to him, 'Say that these two sons of mine are to sit, one at your right hand and one at your left in your kingdom.'" So what is she asking for? She's asking that they be the second and third, or the highest position in the kingdom. Because remember, they were thinking that Jesus was going to bring forth an earthly kingdom, right? He was going to restore the earthly kingdom of David. And so she's saying, "Hey, listen, I want them to be right there at your right and left hand." Jesus answered, "You know not what you ask. Are you able to drink of the cup that I shall drink?" And notice the phrase that he uses. "And to be baptized with the baptism that I am baptized with?" Now, both Jesus and the disciples had already been baptized in water. So he must be talking about some other type of baptism, right? Now, when he talks about are they ready, he says, "Are you think you're really ready to go what I'm going to go through?" Now, what is the baptism that he was talking about? He was also already baptized in the Holy Spirit, because it tells us very clearly that he was full of the Holy Spirit. But it says, what is that baptism that he's talking about? To be completely, remember the concept of baptism means to be completely submerged into, to be completely covered by. Well, when you look at the life of Jesus Christ, my loved ones, what type of baptism he's talking about? He's talking about that he was completely covered in, or he was completely submerged in what? In humiliation, in pain, in blood,
right? In agony. That's the baptism that he was talking about. He was going to go through where he was going to be completely submerged, completely covered by the agony, the torture, the pain, the humiliation, the rejection of his people. And he's saying, listen, are you ready to go through that? Are you ready to be completely submerged in what is going to happen? Is that is like it's going to happen to me? And of course they said yes, but we know that the answer was no. Now, let's go with me, please. I want to do a little bit, sir. I want to do a little run through with you through the four gospels. We're not going to look at the four of them, but all four of them mention or talk about this specific concept of the baptism of the Holy Spirit. Move with me, please, to Luke. We're going to look at it now. We have it appears in each one of the four gospels. Now, remember, in the Hebrew mind, the Hebrew, when he wants to repeat something or when he wants to mark something, when he wants to bring something to recognize the highly importance of it, they repeat, right? When we want to do something, when we want to highlight something, we'll put colors and lights and we'll do that type of things. But in the Hebrew mindset, they don't have the technology that we have nowadays. So when they spoke, what would they do? They would repeat something. And by repetition, it implied it's very, very important. Now, I'm going to show you something that is repeated throughout the four Gospels, amazingly. And we can find this. You can join me in Luke chapter 3, verse 16. And look at what it says in Luke chapter 3, verse 16. This is talking now about John the Baptist. It says, John answered, saying, I indeed baptize you with water, but one mightier than I is coming, whose sandal strap I am not worthy to loose. He will baptize you with what? With the Holy Spirit and with fire. So John the Baptist said what? I'm baptizing you in water. But there's going to come one in the future that's going to give you what type of baptism? He's going to baptize you in the Holy Spirit. And notice that that baptism of the Holy Spirit is accompanied with the concept of fire. Go with me to the Gospel of John. John chapter 1. He repeats it here. The same thing. John chapter 1 verse 33. He says, John the Baptist, I did not know him, but he who sent me to baptize with water said to me, upon whom you see the Spirit descending and remaining on him, this is he who baptizes with what? With the Holy Spirit, my loved ones. Now, if you remember, right here in John chapter 3, when Jesus is speaking to Nicodemus, he tells Nicodemus something very interesting in John chapter 3, verse 5. Most assuredly, I say to you, unless one is born of what? Of the water and of the Spirit, he cannot enter into the kingdom of God. So it's talking about two births, right? The birth of water and the birth of the Spirit. In other words, the baptism of water and the baptism of the Holy Spirit. Now, let's talk about, before we talk about the baptism of the Holy Spirit, let's just review what is the work of the Holy Spirit in general, right? You can sum it up in a number of different ways that depending on who you ask, they might have different versions, but it's basically a general idea of what are the functions of the Holy Spirit. I'll break it down into three, right? The first function of the Holy Spirit we find in John chapter 16, and we can go to John chapter 16, verse 7 and 8, and look at what it says here. This is very common. We've heard this before. Nevertheless, Jesus says, I tell you, it is to your advantage that I go away, for if I do not go away, the Helper would not come to you, but if I depart, I will send him to you. And when he has come, talking about the Holy Spirit, the Comforter, look at what Jesus says. He will convict the world of what? Of sin, of righteousness, and of judgment. So the first work of the Holy Spirit to do in our life is to do what? Is to convict us of what? Of sin, of righteousness, and of judgment. So this convicting work of the Holy Spirit, right? The Holy Spirit makes this impression on your heart, as we talked about a few presentations back when we talked about the baptism of water, right? The concept of giving God glory, right? That concept of sanctification. And so it's that process where the Spirit is working in our hearts. But before he enters into our heart, before we give him that permission, the Spirit is doing this impression and he's trying to convict us, to show us that there's something wrong. And that's why most people, you see that you come across people and you read it all the time, people that have all the money in the world. They have fame, they're good looking, they have all the money, all the power, they're famous. And yet they're miserable, right? People that have committed suicide, that have everything that you can possibly think humanly,
is going to fulfill a human life, and they realize it, that it does not fill up anything, right? And a number of testimonies of people that say, when I hit the top, I was disappointed because I was still empty. And the reason why that happens, my loved ones, is because the only one that can fill the human heart with purpose, with drive, is the one that created it, which is God. And so the world has deceived us to believe that somehow the more money you have, or the more cars you have, or a big house you have, or the beautiful wife, or the trophy husband, or can tell us, once you have this and that, you will be happy. And that is why that emptiness, that void, can only be filled. And so the Holy Spirit begins that work of convicting us, of showing us there's something more, there's something that's not right in this world, and he shows us exactly what it is, and he takes us to Christ. Amen? But then, once you're convicted on that, once you realize it, then comes the next phase, or the next part of the work of the Holy Spirit in the human heart. And we've read this in Acts chapter 2, verse 38. It says, repent and be baptized, right? Repent from what? From sin. You have been convicted, you have been convinced in regards to sin, and that has caused the human condition that we are in. And then you repent from sin. What is sin? Remember, we studied this, the transgression of God's law, his 10 commandments, those 10 principles and 10 promises that uphold the glory of God, right? His character, a reflection of who God is and how his kingdom is reigned. So we repent from sin, and we be baptized, every one of us, into the name of Jesus Christ. For what? For number one, for the forgiveness of sins. Amen? And so the first thing we receive is the forgiveness of sin through the Holy Spirit. But we also receive something when we're forgiven in our sins, when we're baptized. It says we receive the gift of the Holy Spirit. And at that moment, my loved ones, the Spirit stops just merely impressing us, talking to our hearts, talking to our minds. But the Bible says that the Holy Spirit literally will enter inside of my body, and my body becomes what? A temple of God, right? Now God is dwelling in me, my loved ones. I mean, this is just mind-blowing, right? Through the person of the Holy Spirit, now the Spirit has come into me. Why? To start the process of sanctification. Remember, the process of sanctification occurs on the platform of justification. Justification, we are forgiven, and now we are being sanctified through that same process. And so in the process of sanctification, remember, we are being cleansed from the ways of the flesh. We are being cleansed from the desires of the flesh, from those distorted, right, perverted desires that we have acquired from our fallen nature, whether it be because we were inherited or whether it be because they were cultivated. We have these desires, and so the Holy Spirit is going to start to cleanse and clean and renew our heart. Remember, conversion is not an act. It's not a moment. Conversion is a process. It's a way of life. It's a lifestyle. That's what conversion is. Now, don't get me wrong. It's that moment when you are touched by God and you make that decision. But you remember, Jesus says in Matthew chapter 7:21, not all that says, Lord, Lord, is going to go to heaven, but those that what? That do, that obey the will of my Father. So just by saying it and proclaiming it, that's a blessing, don't get me wrong. It's good, but it's not enough. You need to continue to take the next steps. And so that's what the Holy Spirit is. He's starting to sanctify us, cleanse us, right? From what? From our machismo, from our pride, from our selfishness, from our hate, from our vanity, from our arrogance. All of this, the Spirit is starting to cleanse us and cleanse us so we can start to reflect the character and the glory of God, my loved ones. Amen? And so, look at what it says here in Romans chapter 8, verse 11. This is one of my favorite verses when we're talking about the works of the Holy Spirit. And it says, if the Spirit of him who raised Jesus from the dead dwells in you, he who raised Jesus Christ from the dead will also give what? Give life to your mortal bodies through his Spirit who dwells in you. Now, I used to be as worldly as you can get, right? I've been walking with the Lord now for 12 years. And when I used to think I was living life, right? I see those Corona commercials and, you know, you're out at the beach. You're out having a good time. You're drinking. You're traveling. You're partying. That's what they think, right? They say, oh, that's living life. That's what the world presents to you. That's how you live life. Just enjoy it and have a good time and all those things. It says here in Romans chapter 8, verse 11, that it is when we receive the Holy Spirit that we begin to live, right? That is when life begins. Because why? Even though we were alive, we were dead men and women walking. Which is what says in Revelation chapter 20, when it says the dead people stood up,
right? They were standing before the throne. You don't see dead people walking around. This is not talking about literally dead. This is talking about spiritually dead, empty without God. And so once you receive the power, once the Holy Spirit comes into you, that's when your life is really beginning. Why? Because now you're going to see what is the purpose? What is the fulfillment? Why has God created you? And God is now going to use you, right? I love how it says in Spanish. In Spanish, it says vivifica. That means that it brings to life, right? It opens up. Amen. And what is he giving us life to? Well, it's very simple, my loved ones, because when we start to walk in the ways of the world, in the ways of God, in the ways of Christ, we're walking away from the ways of the world. And the ways of the world are what? Are sinful, right? It's just going to draw us to live and to fulfill and to follow the desires of our flesh. And so when we're walking the ways of God, when we're walking with the Spirit and not walking to the flesh, we're moving away from sin. And that's why we are seeing life restored in us, because that's what sin does. Sin kills us. It corrupts us. It destroys us. And so we're being freed from sin, as we talked about in our last presentation on the mark of the beast, right? Is that when the Holy Spirit writes that law in our hearts and our minds, what is he doing? He's giving us the willpower back so that now we can say, I don't want to live in the ways of the flesh. I want to live in the ways of God. I want to live a holy life. I want to uphold the principles of God in my life. And that's what the Holy Spirit is doing, my loved ones. He's giving us life again. He's sanctifying us, cleansing us, purifying us. There's so many ways to say it. I love how Paul says it in 2 Corinthians chapter 3, verse 18, another one of my favorite verses in regards to this topic. He says, but we all with unveiled face, beholding the what? The glory of God, are transformed into the same image from glory to glory, even as by the Spirit of the Lord. Let's break this down for a minute. What? That we are all unveiled face, beholding what? The glory of God. Now I have a question for you. Where do you behold the glory of God? Very simple, my loved ones. We behold the glory of God in His Word, right? It's like a mirror, it says in Spanish. We're looking at the mirror. We're looking at a reflection of who we are, right? It's pointing to us. It's what it says in Hebrews chapter 4, verse 12. It's like a double-edged sword that is breaking through and showing us our true nature. And so what are we doing? We're beholding the glory of God. And when we see the goodness, the mercy, the love, the patience, and we reflect it off of ourselves, we say, well, I'm not like that, right? I'll give you a perfect example. How do we contemplate the glory of God? I never remember when I was beginning to go to church, almost 13 years ago. And I went to church and they were giving this prayer week. And this preacher was talking about the story of Manasseh, right? Manasseh is probably the worst of all of the kings of Judah, probably of the kings in general. Manasseh was just perverted in any way, right? I mean, he was idolatrous. He was murderous. He would sacrifice his own children to the pagan gods. He was just a mess. He could believe that he killed the prophet Isaiah. I mean, the worst of the worst was Manasseh, King Manasseh. And when you read the story, it says that Manasseh was taken captive. And you're like, yeah, he deserves it. But then it says that Manasseh repented. And here's where it gets interesting. God forgave Manasseh. That blew my head off. Because I'm like, how could this perverse, idolatrous, murderous thug... He was forgiven by God. He repented and God forgave him. And not only did God forgive him, it gets really interesting there, because then it says God put him back on the throne. And that blew my mind away. Why? Because I was sitting there thinking, I am not worthy. It was all of the worldly things that I did. But I said, I never did even one-tenth, right? One percentage point of anything that Manasseh did. And God forgave him. You know what that told me? God then can forgive me. Oh, my loved ones, the glory of God was reflected through that story. And I say, praise the Lord for that. Amen. And that's how it is. When we come to scripture, when we read the Bible, when we come and study it, my loved ones, we are seeing the glory of God, and that glory will transform us. It will change us, because our thoughts, our desires, our mindsets, the paradigms, the things, the patterns that we have in our head that we have developed over time, that we have cultivated, they start to be changed and transformed as we see the promises of God being fulfilled and we're living by that. And so going back to 2 Corinthians 3:18, it says that as we behold the glory of God, we are being what? Transformed. The Greek word metamorpho, right? The metamorphosis, the process of coming from a worm, right? A oruga,
to becoming what? A beautiful, beautiful butterfly, right? A caterpillar. I was trying to look for the word in English. It's a caterpillar. And so we move from this caterpillar into the what? Into this beautiful butterfly. Well, not beautiful to everybody, but you know what I'm talking about. The colors, at least, are very attractive. And so if we would not see the process of metamorphosis in the process of a caterpillar to a butterfly, we would not believe that that could happen, right? But we see how, we can examine how that caterpillar goes into the chrysalis, right? And then this process, this goop, he turns into this other being. It's a total transformation from one thing to the other. That's what God wants to do with us. He wants to transform us into what? Into the same image. That means into his reflection, into his character, from glory to glory. Even by who? Now, who is doing this work? It is the work of the Holy Spirit. Now, I have a question. Does the Holy Spirit have the power when we repent, when we are baptized, does the Holy Spirit have the power to come into my life and immediately transform me, immediately change me, immediately make me completely different and put away my desires of the flesh and do away with that and give me complete victory over sin? Of course he does. He has all the power. But the problem is not with the Spirit. The problem is with us. And so why doesn't that happen immediately, my loved ones? Is because we say we want victory. We say we want to live holy lives. We say we want to be like Christ. But we keep on feeding our fallen nature. We keep on feeding our carnal nature, right? And so we say it with one thing, but we do something else. And so it's not the problem is the Spirit. It's the Spirit is just waiting for us to get in line with the will of God. And so, my loved ones, when we look at these things, my loved ones, we say, you know, sometimes we're very presumptuous, right? Because we want the benefits, we want the promises, we want the blessings of being children of God, but we don't want to do the adjustments, the changes, and the sacrifice that come with that profession of faith. And so the Spirit is just waiting for us, right? That's all he is. The Bible says he's yearning for us to surrender, completely surrender. Remember, we talked about 99% is not enough. That might be enough for college, might be enough for school, for work, but 99% is not enough. God wants a total, complete give over, a submission, surrender to his will, my loved ones. And so all of this that we've been talking about, these first two phases, convince us of sin, of judgment, and righteousness. Then it says comes into our body and he starts to sanctify us, to purify us, to transform us. But all of that is in preparation for what? For that baptism of the Holy Spirit, for that fullness of the Holy Spirit, to receive that blessing, that complete utter, where the Holy Spirit has complete control over us. That should be the goal. Because you ask any Christian, what is your goal as a Christian? And they all say, oh, I want to go to heaven. Oh, I want to go to heaven. And don't get me wrong. That is not a bad goal. That is a good goal. I want to go to heaven too, right? But that is the end result, right? That is the goal at the end. While we're here on earth, our desire should be, I want to receive more of the Holy Spirit. I want to receive more of guidance of God. I want to have a stronger, closer connection with God so that God can speak in me and through me and so that I can fulfill the purpose that God has for me. I want to receive what we should be saying is and praying for. I want to be full of the power of the Holy Spirit. I want to be completely baptized into the Spirit. And for that I say, amen, praise the Lord. And now, what is the end result of being baptized in the Holy Spirit? Well, let's study it. Let's look at it. I want you to go with me to Luke chapter 4. Why Luke chapter 4? Because it says here that Jesus, being filled with the Holy Spirit, returned from the Jordan and went into the wilderness. This is Luke chapter 4, right? So it says Jesus was filled with the Holy Spirit. Now, why could Jesus be filled with the Holy Spirit, my loved one? Because there was no selfishness in Jesus. There was no egoism in egocentric ideas or attitudes or thoughts in Jesus. Jesus surrendered completely to, despite him having been born in our fallen nature, Jesus had a complete surrender. He had been born again, and so he was already in connection with God. He was born with that connection, and he was what? He was not feeding the flesh. He was not following the ways of the flesh, and we'll be talking about that later on. I have a presentation called the 144,000 and victory over sin, and we'll be talking about that because that is the end result of the baptism of the Holy Spirit, is having that victory over our fallen nature. But let's look at this a little bit closer. It says in Luke chapter 4, verse 1, that Jesus was filled with the power of the Holy Spirit. Now, what does that look like? Right? What does that look like? Jesus said in the same book, in the same chapter, verse 17, when he went to Nazareth,
It says that when he took the book of the prophet Isaiah and went, he opened the book and he found the place where it was written. The Spirit of the Lord is upon me, because he has anointed me to preach the gospel to the poor. He has sent me to heal the brokenhearted, to proclaim liberty to the captives and recovery of sight to the blind, to set at liberty those who are oppressed, and to proclaim the acceptable year of the Lord. My loved ones, what is the result of somebody being baptized with the Holy Spirit? First, Jesus Christ went into the wilderness for 40 days and ate nothing. 40 days. Now, does anybody have that on their bucket list? Yeah, you know, one of the things I want to do is I want to go to the desert without eating for 40 days. Nobody does that. Why? Because it doesn't seem like a rational being would want to do something like that. That seems more of a torturous nature, right? And yet Jesus did it. You know why? Because he was not filled with himself. He was not doing what he wanted and how he wanted to live. He was following the commands and the direction of the Holy Spirit. And that's why he did it, because that was the preparation necessary that he needed to fulfill his mission and his purpose during those next 3.5 years. And so that was the initial stage, that preparing of Jesus Christ, that fasting in the desert for 40 days. We're going to be talking about fasting upcoming in some other presentations, because this is part of our preparation as well. Remember, we want to be like Jesus. Remember, we want to do the mission. Remember, we want to follow in the ways of the Lord. Then there are things that we need to learn from what Scripture tells us. So first of all, he followed and he obeyed completely. But look at what, you know what else a person does when they're filled with the Holy Spirit? It says it in verse 18. When the Spirit of the Lord is upon us, what do? We do what? We preach the gospel to the poor. We are sent to heal the brokenhearted. We are sent to proclaim liberty to the captives. We are sent to give recovery of sight to the blind. We are sent to set liberty those who are oppressed, right? All of these spiritual qualifications, it's about sending and presenting the Word of God to the world. And what is the Word of God presented through? It's through the pulpit of our life. It's through the sermon of our mouths. That's what it is, my love, when it is through the testimony and the witness of who we are. That's why it says in Matthew chapter 24, verse 14, Jesus says what? That this gospel of the kingdom shall be preached to the whole world. We're studying that gospel, the everlasting gospel. He says by what? To all nations as a testimony. It's through our testimony, it's through our witness that we win people over when they see the power of God, when they see the character of Christ, when they see that the lives that we live, that is the witness and the testimony that is going to bring people to Christ. Amen. And of course, those people that have that character, they're going to be preaching this message as well. Don't get me wrong. Because it goes, it's two and who, and it's the theoretical part, and it's the practical part. You have to be together. If you do one, if you do the practical part without the theoretical part, you're missing. If you do the theoretical part without the practical part, it's incomplete too. You need to have both aspects of the Christian walk, the understanding and the knowledge, as well as the testimony and the reflection. Is everybody with me? And amen. Now, I have a question for you. Were the disciples baptized with the Holy Spirit before the resurrection of Jesus Christ? And a lot of people would argue yes, right? They would say, oh yes, of course they must have been baptized with the Holy Spirit, right? They were walking around with Christ for 3.5 years. They were healing and they were doing all of these wonderful things. How could they not be baptized? And of course, we assume that because we like to think that when we were baptized in water, that we are also receiving the gift of the Holy Spirit. But what does Scripture say? John chapter 7, verse 38 and 39. Jesus says, whoever believes in me, as the scripture has said, out of his mouth will flow rivers of living water. Now, this he said about the Spirit, notice, whom those who believed in him, what? Were to receive. For as yet the Spirit had not been given, because Jesus was not yet glorified. Ooh, very clearly it says here, my loved ones, that the Spirit was what? Was going to be received, that's future tense, by those, because the Spirit had not been given and it wasn't going to be until Jesus was glorified. Now, when was Jesus going to be glorified? At his ascension, when he ascended up back into the presence of God. Now, watch this, because this gets very interesting in case you're starting to say, oh, you know what? This young guy, I don't know what he's talking about. What is he talking about? Well, let's look at it again. Acts chapter 1. It's very clear here, the same context. And it says in verse number 5, Jesus says, he's talking to his disciples, for John truly baptized with water, but you shall be baptized with the
Holy Spirit, not many days from now. Now he's talking to his disciples. If he's saying you will be baptized or you shall be baptized, it implies that they were not baptized with the Holy Spirit yet. Look at what it says in verse number 8. But you shall, notice future tense, receive power when the Holy Spirit has come upon you, and you will be what? Witnesses to me in Jerusalem, in Judea, in Samaria, and to the end of the earth. We're going to talk about that a little bit later, but just let's talk about this point where he's saying when you shall receive, you shall have, you shall be baptized in the Holy Spirit. He's talking to his disciples, and so they were not baptized in the Holy Spirit. They had been baptized in water. They had the Spirit. Don't get me wrong. They had a certain percentage, but the percentage that they have was only the amount that they were willing to give up of their own selfishness, right? So the Spirit wants to have complete control, 100%. But what happens is that we don't let him have 100%. We hold back. Some people hold back a lot more than others. Some have a little less. But we're all in some way, shape, or form, depending on the maturity of spiritual maturity that we have. And that doesn't necessarily have to mean related to the years that we have. But the Spirit will work in us and through us, depending on how much we give in to him. Now, the question is, how is it possible that the disciples lived with Jesus Christ for 3.5 years? They did miracles. They did all of these wonderful works. And they were not yet baptized with the power of the Holy Spirit. What was working on through them? Well, it's very simple. If you read Luke chapter 10, it says that Jesus said he gave them authority. He gave them the power. He gave it to them for this specific mission in the context of Luke chapter 10 of what he had sent them to do, right? While they were here. But that power was, we can say, was loaned, right? Jesus says, I'm going to give you some of my power. Because remember, the Holy Spirit was just outpouring in Jesus through his pores because of the complete humility, right? The humbleness of Jesus Christ towards the will of the Father. Now, this is not the first time this has happened. This happened before, too. Look at what it says in Numbers chapter 11, verse 17 and 25. And when it came, and God is speaking to Moses, I'm sorry. And I will come down and talk with you, Moses, there. And I will take some of the Spirit that is on you and put it on them, right? Talking about the elders as Moses was having issues trying to deal with all the problems. And the Lord came down in the cloud and spoke to him and took some of the Spirit that was on him and put it on the 70 elders. So there was kind of like a glow here, right? Moses was filled with the Holy Spirit. And what did God do? He took some of that same Spirit and he put it in the 70 elders. That's interesting, right? Why? Because in Luke chapter 10, it talks about the same thing. 70 going out to preach. Huh. And so here's the question. Here's another question. How were the disciples before the resurrection of Jesus Christ? How were they? What were their attitude during those 3.5 years? Were they men that were just compassionate men that were seeking the glory of God? Or what type of men were they? Oh, we know how they were. They were only interested in seeking earthly gain, right? They wanted the earthly prestige. They wanted the power. They wanted the glory, but the worldly glory that presents, that's what they were looking for. They were not looking for their own, for the glory of God, they were looking for their own glory. And we see this very clearly when it's explained in Mark chapter 9. If you have your Bible with you, please come join me. I want to show this to you because maybe you've seen it before, but let's look at it again. Mark chapter 9, look at what it says in verse number 30. Mark 9:30, Jesus says, then they departed from there and passed through Galilee, and he did not want anyone to know it. For he taught his disciples and said to them, the Son of Man is being betrayed into the hands of men, and they will kill him. And after this, he will be killed. And after he is killed, he will rise the third day. He's basically telling them exactly what's going to happen. Did they understand it? No, of course not. Why? Because they were not spiritually, their spiritual maturity was still, right, still growing. And so their focus was not completely there. What were they focusing on, my loved ones? They were focusing on what? Verse 32. But they did not understand the saying and were afraid to ask. Why did they not understand? It says it in verse 33. Then he came to Capernaum, and when he was in the house, he asked them, what was it you disputed among yourselves on the road? 34. But they kept silent, for on the road they had disputed among themselves who would be the greatest.
Notice they didn't understand what Jesus was telling him. They didn't focus on it. They didn't catch it. Why? Because they were too worried and disputing who was going to sit at the right and the left hand of Jesus. That's all they cared about, right? They were seeing all of these and they were thinking, how can I get my hands on? How can I obtain this? And that's why, my loved ones, they were not ready to receive the baptism of the Holy Spirit. Not that God didn't want to give it to them, but their spiritual maturity was still short, right? Now, I'm saying this, not saying that I am in any way, shape, or form this great spiritual. No, I know that I am not where I want to be, but at the same time, I'm not where I used to be. Amen? And so that is one of the signs, is that desire to want to consecrate your life, the desire to want to grow, the desire to want to spend more time in prayer and study and ministry, the desire to want to receive more, to do the will of God. Those are characteristics that the Spirit is working in our heart, but it takes time. It's a process, the spiritual maturity. But it is evidence, my loved ones. And so, are we understanding the responsibility that we have, the honor, the compromise, the importance of what it means to be sons and daughters of God, disciples of God, collaborators, heirs to the throne of God? No, my loved ones, because if not, we would not live the way that we're living. And so we look at the disciples and we hold up, that's not what we want, right? And Jesus, you know, Jesus got frustrated a couple of times and they're like, oh, how long have I have to be with you, men of little faith, right? When he went to heal that child that had had the spirits, and they were like thinking, oh, we can do this. We got this down, and nothing happened. Why? Because Jesus did not give them the power. He did not give them authority to do it. They were thinking on their own accord, and of course, it didn't work. And Jesus was like, why, right? Men of little faith, and he says, this generation does not come out without fasting. Woo, we're going to be talking about that later on, amen? And so, my loved ones, why is it the disciples were not prepared, my loved ones? Why is it that the disciples did not receive the baptism of the Holy Spirit before? Very simple. It is because they had the lack of understanding, lack of spiritual maturity necessary and required to have access to the unlimited power of the Holy Spirit. They were still too dependent on me, right? On the ego, too much dependence on themselves. Now, same thing would happen to me. Don't get me wrong. If I right now had all the power of the Holy Spirit at my, imagine if I'd been walking, I'd be healing people with my shadow, right? Just speaking demons out. Imagine that. Whoa, what would happen? If I don't have the correct character, if I don't have the character maturity to have that power, I am going to become corrupt. That's why Paul says in 1 Timothy, chapter 3, verse 6, he says that a new convert should not become an elder. Why? Because that is a great spiritual responsibility to become an elder in the church. And if you take somebody that was just converted and you put them in that position of power, what's going to happen? Oh, it's going to be a mess. It's going to be a total mess. And I've seen it with my own eyes. Well, if they put a person that was just baptized, and forget about it. They did not have the control. They did not have the temperament. They did not have the knowledge. They did not have to be a well-rounded, grounded Christian to be able to deal with the situations that were going to happen inside of the church. And that happened. What happened? It completely messed this person up. Now, my loved ones, the question is, were the disciples different in the end? Oh, yes. And I can tell you even more. Are we more like the disciples before the resurrection of Jesus Christ, right? Because there was a great difference. Was there or was there not a difference with the disciples after the death and resurrection of Jesus Christ? Oh, yes, there was, my loved ones. When you read the book of Acts, there was a total transformation. That's actually one of the things that convinced me of something happening on that day, because when I was in my atheist mindset, the one thing was the life of Jesus Christ and the other thing was the disciples. I mean, these men were cowards and all of a sudden they became all martyrs and you're like, something must have happened that this is recorded in history. And of course, the only thing that can be explained is the resurrection of Jesus Christ. Amen. And so after the resurrection, my loved ones, they were completely transformed. They were completely changed. And so what this means is that we also need this resurrection experience with God in our lives. And I'm not talking to those that do not know God. I'm talking about us that we serve him in the same way that the disciples were serving God and they were following in the ways of Jesus Christ. And so when we look at this, when they went to after Jesus died, what happens? They were afraid, right? They thought they were going to get killed. They thought they were going to get murdered. They thought they were going to have the same end as Jesus Christ. And it says that when they were hiding because they were afraid of the Jews, of the Pharisees that were looking for them. But my loved ones, it was that fear. It was that desperation, right?
that not knowing what was going to happen, that gave them over to a complete surrender. They had no more hope. They could not depend on their own strength, on their own knowledge. They had nothing. And that's when Christ appeared before them, my loved ones, and he explained and he broke down in 40 days what they did not get in 3.5 years. It basically did a review of that a Bible study on the plan of salvation. And he gave it over, my loved ones, and that's when they were what? That's when they were ready to surrender. That's when they were ready to give over, my loved ones, and they understood the mission. They understood the purpose. To an extent, my loved ones, that when they completely surrendered, they completely received all of the power of the Holy Spirit, which is what recorded in the book of Acts. And look at this, my loved ones. Let's go back to this Acts, to Acts chapter 1, verse 5 and 8. I want you to pay attention to this because this is mind-blowing. For God baptized with water, but you will be baptized with who? With the Holy Spirit not many days from now. But you will receive power when the Holy Spirit has come upon you. When did that happen? In Pentecost. And you will be my witnesses in Jerusalem, in all Judea, in Samaria, and to the end of the earth. I don't know if you caught that, but it said, Jesus was telling them, you will be my witnesses in Jerusalem and Judea and to all the end of the earth. Now, they could not literally fulfill that commission of reaching all the end of the earth in this, in the condition, in the situation that they were, and that they were, right? That is a message to us. Because the commission that he has given them is the commission that God has given us as well. But notice something. He says that what? You shall be my witnesses. Now, when I read that, I'm like, wait a minute. How is it that they were not witnesses during the 3.5 years that they were with him? Did they not witness? Well, yeah, they were eyewitnesses, right? But he says, you shall be my witnesses. And that kind of confused me. So what I did is, as I mentioned earlier, the best friend to study the Bible is your concordance. I go to the concordance and I try to find what is that word witness in Greek. And I come across a very interesting word, and it's the word martus, which is the root word for the word martyr. Now, what is a martyr? A martyr is somebody that does what? That gives their life over whatever they believe in, right? It's a surrender. It's a total giving in. And there's nothing more can prove that you are have given your life to a certain cause or belief than you giving your life over. And that's what he is telling me. He is saying you will be true witnesses. You or I account witnesses, don't get me wrong. But the true witness is the one that is ready to give his life over. Why? Because there is a complete surrender of self. And there is a complete giving over to the will of God over my desires, over my thoughts, over what I want. And the Holy Spirit then works in us to really show it what it means to live for the power of God. And that's what he's talking about, my loved ones. We shall be true witnesses when we have completely surrendered. And sadly, the disciples had to go through a tribulation persecution process to be able to recognize and open up their eyes to do that, my loved ones. And could it be the same with us? Oh, my loved ones. And that's where we read in Acts chapter 2 that when they were there, it says at the end of Luke chapter 24, it says that they were praying every day. They were surrendering. They were up in the upper room.

to preach the gospel to the world in the face of death and persecution. Matthew chapter 28, verse 18 and 20 says, "And Jesus came and said to them, 'All authority in heaven and on earth has been given to me.'" Notice the first part, I've got all the power. "Now, go therefore and do what? Make disciples of all nations." For me to make a disciple, that means I have to be a disciple. And what does it mean to make disciples? Baptizing them in the name of the Father, the Son, and the Holy Spirit, and teaching them to do what? To observe or obey and follow all the things I have commanded you. And behold, I will be with you all the ways until the end of the age. The promise of Jesus Christ is with the power of the Holy Spirit. You are going to fulfill this in the face of oppression, persecution, attacks, tribulation. That's what it's saying, my loved ones. And we see that through all the generation of the Christian church, that's exactly what happened. People gave their lives over as witness and testimony. They died to get this message out. And did it work? Oh, yes, it did. The more people that were murdered and slaughtered, either through the Roman persecution or through the Inquisition, the more Christianity grew and people saw it, right? And so this is it, my loved ones. That's what the purpose of the baptism of the Holy Spirit is to prepare us to preach this message when we have surrendered completely, that even persecution, even attacks, even death decrees is not going to matter for us, as those three boys in Daniel chapter 3 we talked about, right? They preferred to die than disobey God's word. This is what is being mentioned, my loved ones. And that spirit that they receive, what is it? It's not a spirit of cowardice. Look at what it says in 2 Timothy chapter 1, verse 7 and 8. "For God did not give us a spirit of fear, but of power, of love, and self-control." That's temperance. "Therefore, do not be ashamed of the testimony about our Lord, but share in suffering for the gospel by the power of God." My loved ones, God has given us a Holy Spirit to what? To teach us to love, to teach us to have the power to go boldly and preach the truth, wherever it may be, and to show that through our testimony, through our lives. The most bold power is to have self-control. And when you can show that in your own life, my loved ones, that's what speaks powerfully to the life of others. And many people say, "Well, wait a minute. Was there a great difference, my loved ones, between what the disciples were before Pentecost, before the resurrection, and after?" Oh, yes, night and day. And so that's how it should be with us, my loved ones. Now, Pentecost, talking about the early rain, was reflected. It was a corporate manifestation. Now, you don't have to wait for this corporate manifestation. As the Bible talks about also, we mentioned the latter rain, which is the latter rain, as the early rain prepared the early church to preach the gospel in the face of persecution in the beginning. So also in the latter rain, it's because we will receive that latter rain with what? With the purpose of preaching the three angels' message, the everlasting gospel, in the face also of the same animosity and attacks against our belief system. Now, a lot of people say, wait a minute. Isn't the gift of the Holy Spirit speaking in tongues? Well, my loved ones, is there a difference between the gift and the fruit of a spirit? Oh, yes. Matthew 7, 17 and 20 says, "So every healthy tree bears good fruit, but the corrupt tree bears bad fruit. Thus you will know them by their what? By their gifts?" No, it says you shall know them by their fruits. We're going to see later on that the gifts of the Spirit can be falsified. But what cannot be falsified on any level is the fruit of the Spirit. Galatians 5:22. "But the fruit of the Spirit is love, joy, peace, patience, gentleness, goodness, faith, meekness." Again, temperance. Those things, my loved ones, should be growing in our lives. We should be able to analyze and see those things in our life and say, "I am growing in these things. These are good." Just like the Ten Commandments, which is a good self-evaluation, reading through them and seeing how they apply in our lives. So are the fruit of the Spirit. Am I seeing my love for my neighbor grow? Am I seeing the joy, right? That's one of the greatest manifestations, is that despite the troubles and tribulations, you see joy in your life. Peace, patience, am I seeing these things? You see, those cannot be falsified. Maybe for a little bit you can present at the face of one, but not the whole package, not consistently, my loved ones. And so what are the implications for us, for you and I, my loved ones? I go back to Matthew 24:14. "And this gospel of the kingdom will be proclaimed through the whole world as a testimony to all nations, and then the end will come." What gospel? The everlasting gospel, right? As a what? As a testimony, as a witness to the whole world. And then the end will come, my loved ones. And how can I do that? How can I surrender? How can I give over, my loved ones? We talked a little bit about this.
But let's talk about it again.

When we look at the sanctuary, you look at the furniture, right? Remember, the sanctuary is the breakdown of the plan of salvation. What is the plan of salvation? The plan of salvation is to dwell in the presence of God. Why can't we dwell in the presence of God right now? Because of sin. And so in the sanctuary, God explains, he details, he breaks down the process or the steps that we need to take to be able to return into the presence of God the Father. And where is the presence of God the Father? It's in the most holy place, right? And who prepared that path for us? Jesus said, he says, I am the way. No one comes to the Father except through me. So Jesus shows us that path in regards to how we are to return back into the presence of God. That's why it says in Revelation chapter 14, verse 6, and I saw another angel flying in the midst of heaven, having the what? The everlasting gospel, the plan of salvation, my loved ones, to preach to all on the earth. It's the full plan of salvation. It's the full restoration of the whole message. And so when you come into the sanctuary, remember the outer, the camp represents our fallen nature, right? Our human fallen nature when we are born in this way. But what happens is we put our backs to the world, to the camp, and we start to walk in the sanctuary. And the first piece of furniture, the altar of sacrifice, representing the cross of Calvary, right? Christ says, give up your cross, surrender your cross, carry your cross. That is what? That is our daily struggle with self, with our fallen nature. That's that daily battle of giving up. And when we do that, when we come to the cross of Sabbath, next one was the laver, the baptism, right? Now, we're talking about that literal baptism, but it's also that daily receiving more and more of the Spirit as we continue to surrender more and more. And when that happens, what are we going to see? We're going to move into the holy place. And what happens in the holy place? You have the showbread, you have the altar of incense, and you have the seven branch candlesticks. That is representing our daily. Notice that this is daily done in the sanctuary. The priest would daily minister through these two parts of the sanctuary, through these five pieces of furniture, representing us, daily surrender, daily receiving more of the Spirit. And how do we do that, my loved ones? Every day, now that we have looked at what Christ has done for us, now that we have given our life over and we have received the Spirit, what do? We pray, we study the Word every day, and when we do those two things, the right and the left hand, what's going to happen? Our character is going to be transformed, and that's where the candlesticks come forth, and that's where Jesus says, be a light to the world. Let your good works be a light to the world, and you will give glory to God, right? So when that character is transformation, when we're spending daily intimate time with Christ through the study of the Word, through prayer, and what is the purpose of that? Is to get to know God, right? The Bible doesn't save. Jesus says, you study the Scriptures because you think in them they have eternal life, but they are which give testimony of me. And so as we talked about in 2 Corinthians 3:18, when you come there, you're beholding the glory of God, the glory of Christ. And when you see the wonders and the promises and the transformation and the stories of what God has done in the life of others, it's what he wants to do in you. And then you see the fulfillment of those prophecies because the just shall live by faith. That means that you see it, and you still walk by it independently, whether you're not aware if it's going to happen in your life or yet. But you, as you learn to walk with the Lord, you see those promises being fulfilled, and your faith is going to grow and grow and grow despite the consequences. The just shall live by faith. And when that happens, my loved ones, your character is being restored and transformed. Amen? Into the likeness and the image of Christ. And that, my loved ones, you will receive more and more of the Holy Spirit. And the more you surrender, the more you receive. Half surrender, half the power. Full surrender, full power of the Holy Spirit. It's just the Spirit is waiting for you and me to do it. And then you have the last phase of the sanctuary, which is the most holy place. And you're probably thinking, wait a minute, isn't that already enough? Well, that's not what the sanctuary teaches. The sanctuary we're going to see in our next presentation teaches that there is something that needs to happen in the holy place. That means that there is a special preparation for the end times. What's happening in the outer court and in the holy place? Yes, we apply that daily, but there is something distinct and unique about that most holy place experience we're going to be covering. But that is a preparation to be able to, because you cannot jump directly from the outer court into the most holy place. You have to go through the holy place. You have to go through that daily surrender. And when we do that, when we let God come into our lives, when we open our lives and we take a period of time during the day to spend time in prayer and study, and we get to know God, we fall in love with God, and only those that fall in love with God will be standing in the end. Because if you do not completely love God over your own life, then when the temptation comes, when the battle comes, you are going to give in and surrender. My prayer is that if you do not have a daily study plan, that you begin to do it now. You can write to us and let us know, and we'll gladly send you this, my loved ones.
because that is the key to salvation. Prophecy doesn't save, my loved ones. Christ saves in your daily relationship with him. And those that have Christ will listen and follow prophecy. But it is the most important thing that you have, that daily devotional life with him. That is the key to victory. And I hope in your heart that you can achieve it. Thank you, and God bless you.

0: Welcome to My Story, where we highlight your testimony's encounter with our sweet Savior. In John 8:36, Jesus makes a wonderful statement of victory. He says, "So if the Son sets you free, you will be free indeed." When you understand what Christ has freed you from, it sets the stage for you to live in what Christ has freed you to. 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The Apostle Paul says in Galatians 5:1, "It is for freedom that Christ has set us free. 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
1: I raised up in a Bedouin setup in my country. And when I was a little child, I went to a school. It's called Khalwa. And Khalwa is when you memorized the Quran. And when I was 6 years old, I memorized there are two parts in the Quran. It's called Juzu Amma or Juzu Tabarak. So I finished Juzu Amma or Juzu Tabarak. My upbringing, I just prayed five prayers. And I did fast Ramadan, and I did all like zikr, just to praise Muhammad or to praise Allah and all the things. And I remember one day I said to my people, "I want to be an imam." And in fact, I start to get the kids in the school at noon. And we break for Salat al-Duhur, and I get them and I will lead them in prayer. Allah was everything to me, and I wanted to please Him as much as I can. The first time I heard about Christian when we moved from the desert to the city, and they kind of give us an awareness they're going to be a Christian. And I thought Christians are finished. They're not existed anymore. And the first things I heard about Christian, they're going to be the wood of the fire in hell. So they're going to burn me if I'm not good. A friend of mine at the university, he started to tell me about Christ. And I keep rejected him. And even scream at him. And one time I beat him up. And I told him, "Your Christ is not like our Christ. You call Him Allah, and He is not. Allah is Allah." Later on, after I graduated from the university and I went and I worked as an accountant, my friend came to visit me, the one at the university. And at that time, I broke all my religious habit. I became like a city boy. And he saw the change, and he said, "What happened to you?" Actually, in this area, the reason I broke is not only the city, but I commit a sin against Islam, ضد الشريعة, and I was punished for it, and I was angry of that punishment, and this is what encouraged me to get away from a religious lifestyle. And I was looking for forgiveness. And I told him what happened to me, and I'm looking for forgiveness. And he started to tell me about Jesus forgiving sin. I loved it. And I told him, "Can you come back again and tell me more about Jesus forgiving sin?" And he did. And one day, actually, he invited me to the church. And I went, and I was so scared. to go to the church because I heard there's a lot of things in the church I don't want to go to. Christian, they do weird things. But I did go to the church. I was sitting in the back of the church. I said, if this Christian starts to do any weird things, I'm out of there. In the church, what opened my mind, it was a prayer meeting. And different people, they start to pray about people doing bad things to them because they're Christian, talking about persecution. And I start to ask myself, why they're acting this? Because at the end of every prayer request, they ask that they may love them. And I went to the one who's leading that meeting, and I told him, why are you behaving like this? There is nothing called love. Love is only in the movies. And he said, no, there is a real love. And he opened the Bible, and it was in the Sermon on the Mount when Jesus said, love your enemy and pray for those who persecuted you. And I never heard this teaching before. And I said, who said this? He said, Jesus. I told him, can I take this book, please? And he took the book, and he marked for me where he read. At night in our country, power will go in the midnight because it's a poor country. I lit a gasoline light, and I start to read where he marked. By the time when the prayer call, al-adhan, for the morning as-subah, I was interrupted because I spent all night just reading the Bible. I never read something like this before. But I didn't take it for myself. I start to ask how Christian practice this book. This book is very hard to practice. It's easy to kill and hate, but it's difficult to love and to live holy life. And I start to go from a Christian to Christian. How do you practice this book? How do you practice this book? Until I met a pastor and he told me this. Unless you accept Jesus in your heart and allow the Holy Spirit to work in your life, you cannot practice what is written here, and not any Muslim, any other Christians. And he was very convincing. I said, no, I better get away from him. And then later on, I met an elderly lady who was a Muslim, became a Christian, from the same tribe I came from. And I heard something wrong about her, the way she left the tribe. She corrected the story. And she told me that she was kicked out of the tribe because she became a Christian. And very slowly, she lifted a blanket from her leg. And all what I can see is a burning flesh sticking to her bones. And I told her what it is. She said, this when I became a Christian, they burned me alive, but I was rescued. And I told her, are you ready to rescue your life for Jesus? To be burned for him? She said, yes, because he died for me first. And here was a turning point in my life. I went to my friend and I told him, I'm ready to be a Christian. He didn't believe me. I said, yes, I'm ready to be a Christian. And he started to jump up and down and say, praise God and hallelujah. I didn't know what he's doing. And then later on, he asked me to kneel, and I knelt. And he said, repeat after me, if you trust me, but do it from your heart. And I started to repeat after him. He asked me to ask Jesus to forgive me. And I did ask Jesus to forgive me. And then he asked me to ask Jesus to come to my heart. And I did ask Jesus to come to my heart. And then he asked me to ask Jesus to show me the way. And I did ask Jesus to show me the way. I thought that after that prayer, something dramatically had to happen. I changed from Muslim to be a Christian. This is something big. So there should be an earthquake, or there should be a thunder or something like that, but nothing happened. But there is one thing. I have a great peace in my heart, and I have this peace until now. I used to be an angry man, and I became a very peaceful man. And even sometimes when people, you know, like irritated me or say, make me angry, I said, you better, you're lucky. You didn't see me when I was Muslim. I will beat you up right away. But God has changed my life. Jesus just did a miracle in my life and changed my life totally. When I used to work, I used to hate one of the people who work with me because his work is always wrong. And I shouted at him and I swear at him many times. And when I became a Christian, I told him one day, can you come just bring a chair and sit beside me? Let me explain to you. And he looked at me, I said, what's wrong here? I said, nothing. And he started to ask me more and more, what's wrong, what's wrong? And I told him, can I tell you a secret? And he was a Muslim. He said, what secret? I told him I became a Christian, and this is what happened to me. He didn't care about being a Muslim, became a Christian, but he looked more if, can Christianity change a person like this? Totally? Like from a day, like from a night to a day, you know, like, it's a totally change. You're explaining everything to me. You're not swearing. You're not shouting. You're not even going to get out of some portion out of my salary. I said, no, because Christ changed me. Maybe you're looking at me here and said, he's just a murtad. He just left the religion. But I'm not. I have found Christ. I have found the living God. The Bible, when I read the Bible, I haven't seen a teaching like this. All what I have seen in the Quran is killing and hating. But what I have found and read in the Bible is love, the love of God. What I have found in the Bible, the true holiness of God. That God is holy, and we need to come to that holiness so that we can able to know Him. I didn't know that, and I didn't found it in the Quran. How many times you curse somebody for doing something wrong to you? How many times that you want to kill your enemy, and you think that's your right? But Christ came and changed all this. And in a few words, he asked us to love our enemy. I want you to ask yourself. Today you memorize the Quran, you pray 5 times a day, you fast Ramadan, you do your zakat, maybe you can go to Hajj. But after that, what is your eternity? Nobody knows. Even Muhammad, the Prophet of Islam, he said, "Wanawariduha." Even he wasn't sure that if it's going or not. But in Christianity, whoever believes in him shall not perish but have eternal life. There is assurance there. If it was the right religion, he will give you the assurance. But there wasn't any assurance. But Christ has given us the assurance because he knows that he is the right one. Today when you sleep at night, maybe you said Ayat al-Kursi or any ayah, but you didn't get any rest. Many times I said Ayat al-Kursi and I didn't have really peace. But the minute that I accepted Christ in my heart, I have that peace. And you can experience it too. I ask you today, if you will open your heart and your mind, this is your life, this is your eternity. And just give your life totally to Him. Can you do that? And you're going to see who's going to change your life.
0: 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Psalms 66 verse 16 says, "Come and hear, all you who fear God, and I will tell what he has done for my soul." Never underestimate the power of your testimony, your encounter with God, and what role he has played throughout your life. May God bless you and utterly satisfy your heart with himself. 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
1: Our Father, who art in heaven, hallowed be thy name. Thy kingdom come. Thy will be done on earth as it is in heaven. Give us this day our daily bread. And forgive us our trespasses, as we forgive those who trespass against us. And lead us not into temptation, but deliver us from evil. For thine is the kingdom, and the power, and the glory, forever and ever. Amen.

0: Saul. The judges tried and tried to help the Israelites live God's way, but the people just wouldn't listen. The Bible even says they would not listen to their judges. The Israelites needed another leader. Samuel was trying his best to help Israel follow God. Who was Samuel? He was a prophet of God. What was a prophet? A prophet was a person who delivered messages from God. God would speak to the prophet, and then the prophet would tell the people what God wanted them to do. Since Israel didn't have a leader, prophets like Samuel would try to help them follow God. Whenever the Israelites wandered away from God, Samuel would say, "Hey, you're going the wrong way!" Samuel tried to get the Israelites to do the right things, but they didn't always listen, just like they hadn't listened to the judges. "You aren't our king," they'd say, which was a little like saying, "You're not the boss of me." The Israelites kept messing up. They ignored God and his prophet. So God let Israel's enemies get the best of them. The Philistines attacked them over and over, taking their sheep and cows, even taking whole cities. The Philistines were big and strong. They knew how to make swords and spears out of iron. These were harder and stronger than the bronze swords and spears of the Israelites. The Israelites were scared of the Philistines. "We need a king to protect us," the Israelites told Samuel. "But God is your king," Samuel said. The Israelites didn't want God to be their king. They wanted a human to be their king, just like the nations around them. Someone big and tall and strong. Someone who could wear fancy robes and ride out in front of them on a fancy horse. Someone who looked impressive. Finally, God said, "Fine, you want a king? You can have a king." Samuel asked God who should be Israel's first king, and God said, "Saul." Saul looked like a king. He was tall, he was strong, he was handsome. He was exactly what Israel wanted. "Hooray!" they shouted. "Now we'll be safe!" And they were safe for a while. Saul's first battle against the Philistines was a big success. The Israelites won. "Hooray for King Saul!" they shouted. Tall, strong, and brave, Saul was good at fighting battles. But he wasn't very good at following God's directions. Samuel would tell Saul what God wanted him to do, and sometimes Saul would do the exact opposite. If Samuel said, "God wants you to go right," Saul would go left. If Samuel said, "God wants you to go up," Saul would go down. How could the Israelites be God's people if their leader wouldn't do what God said? Israel needed a leader who would help them be a holy nation. They needed a leader who would help them follow God's rules so they could live with him and bring the blessing that would save the whole world. Remember God's promise to Abraham? The blessing that would rescue God's creation from sin. Having a godly leader for Israel was really, really important. Even though Saul looked like a good king, he wasn't a good king because he didn't listen to God. In his heart, he didn't really want to do what God said. Israel needed a new king, a godly king, a king who wanted to follow God with his whole heart. God told Samuel he was going to pick a new king for Israel, and the person he was going to pick would surprise.
1: Hi, this is Chris. Welcome to Adventures in Odyssey.
2: Hey, this is Connie Kendall. And I'd like you to join us for a time of wonder and excitement and all kinds of other fun stuff. Are you ready? Well, let's go for another adventure in Odyssey. How's that? Did I say it right?
3: They all tell the same story. This man is guilty!
4: I clearly didn't do it.
5: Order in the court.
4: Really? When?
3: I can't get a lawyer that soon. Uncle Louie's in prison for another 6 weeks.

0: Alex, what are you doing back here?
1: Oh, Sarah, hi. Nothing. Why do you ask?
0: Well, it's not your usual hangout to sit in a bush behind Wits End.
1: Oh, that. Why are you coming in around the back anyway?
0: I always do. My house is just over there. It's shorter.
1: Oh, sure, of course.
0: What is that?
1: What's what?
0: It's a baseball bat.
1: Oh, yeah. I wondered where that was.
0: You were sitting on it?
1: Funny where things show up.
0: You're acting weird, Alex. Weirder than usual, even.
1: Yikes, there he is! Pretend you don't see me. Ow! Ow!
0: Rodney? Is that who you're trying to hide from?
1: Is he gone?
0: He's going across the street with one of his buddies. They're laughing about something. Are you going to tell me what's going on, or do I have to go over there and ask him?
1: No, don't do that. See, yesterday at Wits End, I accidentally threw a french fry at Rodney and his gang.
0: And it hit Rodney.
1: Worse. It landed in his chocolate milkshake. Before I could run, he came over and laid into me, yelling all kinds of stuff. Mr. Whittaker ended up kicking him out. He left, but he was really ticked.
0: At you or at Mr. Whittaker?
1: Both. But probably more at Mr. Whittaker. I hope he doesn't try to get back at him. Of course, better him than me.
0: Well, knowing Rodney, I wouldn't put it past him. I'm going inside.
1: Well, I'm coming. Ow! As soon as I get my shirt... Ow! Unstuck.
0: Alex, look! Rodney did get back at Mr. Whittaker.
1: What? Ow! Hold up!
0: Look!
1: He broke a window?
0: That must have been what he and his friend were laughing about.
1: We have to tell Mr. Whittaker we saw it.
0: We didn't actually see it.
1: Well, close enough. This is Rodney we're talking about. Mr. Whittaker!
0: Where is everyone?
2: What happened to the window?
1: Rodney Rathbone broke it.
0: He was trying to get revenge on Mr. Whittaker for kicking him out yesterday.
2: Really? What's Whit gonna do?
0: He doesn't know yet. We were just gonna tell him.
1: Watch what you say. Here comes Rodney now.
3: What's everybody staring at?
2: You! We want to know why you broke the window.
3: What window? I don't know what you're talking about.
1: The broken one by the door. You just walked past it.
3: Oh, that window. Well, it wasn't me.
1: Who else would do it? It didn't happen by accident.
3: Well, maybe it did. Maybe you broke it accidentally.
1: Me? I didn't do it.
3: Oh, yeah. I saw you hitting baseballs this morning out in front there.
1: Yeah? So?
3: So the first time I walked by, you were hitting your baseball and the window was in one piece. And when I came back a few minutes later, you're gone and so is the window.
1: That doesn't prove anything.
3: Proves more than what you have proof for.
1: Tell it to the judge.
3: Maybe I will if that's the way you're going to do it.
4: Hold it. What's going on here?
3: You're trying to tell me I broke a window that I didn't, and I know who did it. It was Alex, and I saw his bat when the
5: shot went by.
4: All right, quiet down. So, you're trying to figure out who broke the window?
5: Yeah.
4: And you all think you know who did it?
5: Right.
3: Alex.
4: Well, looks like there's only one thing we can do. We're going to have court.
1: Really?
0: When?
4: In 1 hour.
3: I can't get a lawyer that soon. Uncle Louie's in prison for another 6 weeks.
4: Well, there won't be any lawyers. Everyone will defend themselves.
2: What a great idea.
4: I'm glad you think so, Connie, because you're the judge.
2: Oh. Are you sure he's not there? Maybe you could check the emergency room again. No, he wouldn't be in the maternity ward. I don't think. Thanks anyway. Bye. What happened?
4: What's wrong, Connie?
2: You know how Mitch asked me to have dinner with him last week?
4: Yeah.
2: And then he had to cancel because he had to go out of town at the last minute?
4: Right.
2: And so he rescheduled for Wednesday. And remember what happened? He had an important meeting at work come up. So we changed it to last night. Guess what happened?
4: Oh, he called to cancel again?
2: Worse. He didn't show up at all. I sat in the restaurant for almost an hour all by myself.
4: Oh, Connie, I'm sorry.
2: I mean, if he doesn't want to go out, why did he ask me in the first place?
0: He stood you up for a date?
1: Ooh, a date.
2: Well, not exactly. I mean, I don't know. We were just getting together for dinner. He didn't even pick me up. We were supposed to meet at the restaurant.
0: Connie and Mitch.
6: Sitting in a tree. K-I-S-S.
2: We were just going to talk.
0: K-
5: Connie and Mitch, sitting in a tree. T-A-L-K-I-N-G.
6: We're not in a tree.
5: Connie and Mitch, sitting in a booth.
4: I think you two better stop now.
1: We're just practicing our spelling. S-P-L-L. I mean, S-P-I.
4: Okay, now we're going to start court pretty soon, Connie. You better get ready.
2: Well, I still need to put on the choir robe. Aren't judges' robes supposed to be black?
4: Oh, I'm sure red will be fine. Why don't you put it on in the little theater and then come out when we announce you?
2: Okay.
1: Be loud! Look who she just missed.
7: Hi, Whit. What's going on?
4: Oh, hi, Mitch. We're preparing for court.
7: Court?
4: Yeah, we're settling a little dispute about who broke the window.
7: Sounds fun. Is Connie in today?
4: Yeah, she's getting ready right now. She's the judge.
7: Really?
4: Are you sticking around?
7: I wouldn't miss this for anything.
4: Good, because we need a bailiff.
7: I'd love the job.
4: It's yours. Would everyone please take your seats? We're ready to begin.
8: Hear ye, hear ye. This court is now in session. The Honorable Judge Connie Kendall presiding.
2: Mitch, what are you doing here?
7: I'm bailiffing.
2: Oh, so I see you have time to bailiff.
7: Yeah, I was just passing by.
2: Is there any other reason you stopped by?
7: No.
2: So there's nothing you wanted to say?
4: Connie, would you go ahead and take your seat? Everyone is waiting.
2: Fine. Why do I have a meat hammer?
7: It's your gavel.
2: Oh, yeah. Well, they could have cleaned it off first. Ugh.
1: Court is now in session.
2: This is kind of fun. Oh.
1: Thank you all for coming today to this trial. Who's the prosecutor?
9: I am.
1: Well, who's the defendant then?
9: He is.
1: Okay, well, Rodney, go ahead and bring your first witness.
10: Yes, Your Ornery.
1: Your Honor, Rodney.
10: Whatever. Thank you. I'm calling Rodney P. Rathbone to the stand.
2: That's you.
10: I know.
7: Mr. Rathbone, do you swear to tell the truth, the whole truth, and nothing but the truth, so help you God?
10: Nothing?
1: Mr. Rathbone.
10: Yeah, I'll tell the truth. Mr. Rathbone, where were you on the morning of this morning? Could you please repeat the question? Certainly. The question was...
1: Mr. Rathbone, could you please just sit on the stand and tell us what you saw happen this morning? Thank you.
10: Sure. See, I was walking past Wits End this morning, and I saw Alex hitting his base.

0: Strange.
1: What, that they're broken?
0: That they were clearly broken with a baseball. Look at the edges. They're round. If a rocket hit it, as this dweeb claims...
2: Hey, objection, Your Honor. About the dweeb thing.
0: Well, we all object to you being a dweeb, too, but if the shoe fits...
1: Sustained. Please avoid using the term dweeb, Rodney.
0: Yeah, anyway. If a rock hit the glass like Alex here claims it did, the edges would be jagged.
1: Are you sure about this?
0: Do I look like I'm stupid? Strike that from the record.
1: And all the glasses like that?
0: Every piece. They all tell the same story. This man is guilty!
1: You can start your cross-examination.
2: Okay. Rodney, did you or did you not get kicked out of Wits End yesterday?
0: Yeah, so?
2: Did you or did you not think about ways you could get revenge?
0: Of course I did. What's your point?
2: No further questions.
1: Order in the court. Alex, you can call your first witness.
3: Oh, Connie, you can stop banging your gavel.
1: Huh? Oh, yeah. Sorry.
2: Sarah, please state your name to the court.
1: You just said my name, Alex.
2: Sarah, cooperate with me.
1: My name is Sarah.
2: And please state your last name, Miss Pratchett.
1: Pratchett.
2: Did you or did you not see anything strange at Wits End earlier today?
1: Well, I saw Rodney laughing with some guy. That's not really strange. Were you playing baseball out there earlier this morning?
2: No further questions. You can step down.
1: Rodney, do you have any questions?
0: Just one! Do we get a bathroom break during these things?
1: I mean, questions for Sarah.
0: No.
1: Alex, do you have any other witnesses?
2: I'd like to call John Avery Whittaker to the stand. Mr. Whittaker, were you here when the window broke this morning?
4: Yes, I was. I was sweeping at the time.
2: Did you see the window break?
4: No, my back was turned to it at that point.
2: Did you look outside after you heard it break?
4: Yes, but there was no one there, so I went to call the window repairman.
2: How close were you to the window?
4: Just a couple of feet in front of it.
2: Interesting. Did you get hit by a baseball?
4: No, I didn't.
2: It seems that if a baseball had gone through the window, it would have hit you. No further questions.
1: You can step down, Whit.
0: I would like to call my character witness.
1: Yeah, good one.
0: No, really?
1: Oh, well, this will be good. Go ahead.
0: The persecuting attorney would like to call Mitch, whatever your last name is.
5: What?
6: Why in the world would you want me for a character witness?
0: You don't know me very well. That helps.
6: Fine. I'll testify. I promise to tell the whole truth, and so on and so forth.
0: Mitch, a while ago, we had a bit of a run-in, right?
6: Well, if you mean the time you started a riot at the company where I work, threw rocks at innocent people, and ended up landing Mr. Whittaker in the hospital, then yes, we had a run-in.
0: But I admitted it to you!
6: Well, since we have a police report written up about it, and you went to jail, and...
0: The point is, I may do some slightly illegal things, but I always admit it when I get caught. So, if I had broken the window, I would admit it, right?
6: I don't know. I mean...
0: But you don't not know!
6: Yeah, I mean, no. I don't not know, I guess.
0: So, if you don't not know, then you do know! And if you know that the answer isn't no, then you know that there's no way you can know I broke the window.
6: Huh?
0: No further questions.
1: Okay. Alex, do you want to cross-examine?
2: I'm still trying to figure out what he said.
0: Can't handle it, huh? Well, in my case, sleeps.
2: Fine. Yeah, I will cross-examine.
1: Go ahead.
2: Mr. Mitchell, did you happen to maybe drive by Wits End this morning?
6: Yeah, I did, actually, at 9 o'clock.
2: Really? Did you maybe see anything strange?
6: No, not really. Just Sarah out front. It looked like she was practicing or juggling or something. I waved, but...

0: dust, she didn't wave back. Come to think of it, I rarely see a waving juggler.
1: Okay, thanks. Wait a second. Sit back down. Did you say you saw Sarah out front at 9?
0: Yeah.
1: But Sarah didn't get to Wits End until after I did. And that wasn't until after 9.
0: Are you saying I'm lying?
1: Yeah, no. Sarah came in through the backyard of Wits End, and then she walked up to the front. But she noticed the window was broken when she was still on the side of the building. There's no way that Sarah could have seen the window was broken from where she was. She lied about it. She knew beforehand, which means she broke it while she was juggling. Nuh-uh.
2: So is this good for me or not?
3: Order in the court. Order in the court.
1: Judge Connie, I'd like to recall Sarah Pratchett to the stand. I don't think I need to remind you, Miss Pratchett, that you're still under oath.
4: Look, I know this sounds really weird and all, but I didn't break the window.
1: Well, how did you know that the window was broken when you obviously couldn't see it?
4: Well, what about you and your baseball bat,
1: huh?
4: You sure kept that hidden.
1: Hey, I'm not on the stand right now.
4: Well, maybe you should be.
3: Order in the court! Ouch! Ow! Ow!
4: All I know is that I saw the window was broken this morning, I came around the back, and you were hiding in the bushes acting all suspicious. You were hiding your bat, which I didn't think much of until I heard Rodney's testimony.
1: Well, all I know is that you lied about when you arrived at Wits End, even though you had already been here for a while.
4: But there's no way that...
5: I think we're ready for closing statements. Alex, do you want to go first?
1: Sure. This morning, I've proven... well, not much. Except that I clearly didn't do it. I admit that I was hitting a baseball in front of Wits End this morning, and maybe I was acting a little suspicious. But all in all, that doesn't prove anything. Thank you.
5: Okay, Rodney, go ahead.
6: Please, please, please, please don't send me to jail. I'm innocent. I'm as innocent as the day is. Innocent!
5: Ronnie, you're getting tears on my meat hammer.
6: Oh, well, I'm done anyway.
5: Sarah, since you've been accused of the crime as well, I think you should make a statement, too.
4: Oh, sure. Your Majesty, surely you will judge fairly in this matter and find myself, Sarah Pratchett, not guilty of all accusations I've been charged with. I was outside Wits End this morning practicing my juggling, but these juggling balls could hardly hurt a fly, much less a window. Please observe as I throw these harmless juggling balls at this glass pitcher. Oops. Sorry, Mr. Whitaker. I'll pay for that. But just remember that windows are made up of much thicker glass than that pitcher. Thank you. That's all.
7: Oh, here, I'll clean that up. Could you please stand back, kids?
5: Court is now in recess.
2: Oh, yeah. When the going gets tough, the tough go outside and play on the swings.
5: Rodney, we're going to take a break so I can figure this all out. Court will reconvene in half an hour.

0: Court is now in session again. The Honorable Judge Connie Kendall is still presiding.
1: Thank you. Will the defendants please rise?
2: Oh, man.
1: Alex Jefferson, you have been found not guilty.
3: Yes!
1: Rodney Rathbone, you have been found not guilty.
3: Really?
1: And Sarah Pratchett, you have been found not guilty. Order in the court! Order in the court! Thank you. The guilty party who broke the window at Wit's End is John Avery Whittaker. Be quiet!
4: Very good. How did you know, Connie?
1: Easy. Kind of. Rodney said that he found the glass outside. So I went outside and checked it myself. And sure enough, there was some glass. You see, if someone had broken the window from the outside, either with a rock, baseball, or juggling ball, the shattered glass would have been inside. The only way the glass would be outside is if the window had been broken from the inside. And you were the only one inside.
4: Very good. I'd been sweeping early this morning, and I stepped backwards. I broke the window with the broom handle.
3: You were going to let one of us take the blame for it?
4: Oh, no, no. But I did want to see where the blame would end up. You had all already decided who was guilty before finding out the facts. And this way, the facts came out.
1: Well, unless you plan on pressing charges against yourself, I guess the case is dismissed. There's still a couple things I don't get, though. Like, Sarah, why did you lie about being at Wit's End earlier in the day?
5: I was scared. I had been practicing my juggling, and then I remembered I had to feed my dog, so I went home. When I came back, I saw the window was broken, and I thought people might blame me if they knew I had been there. So I went around back. That's when I saw Alex and pretended I had just shown up.
1: Oh, I get it. Then, Alex, why were you trying to hide your baseball bat when Sarah found you?
3: Well, I did hit the window once, but it didn't break. So I went to the side of the building to hit the ball there instead. Then I heard the glass break and I thought maybe it was a delayed reaction.
4: Now, wouldn't it have been easier to just tell the truth?
5: Yeah, and it backfired anyway. We looked even more guilty. I'm sorry I lied.
3: Me too.
1: Well, for lying, Sarah and Alex are sentenced to turning this courtroom back into a soda shop. Court is adjourned.
6: Now can we talk?
1: Why? What's there to talk about? You obviously don't care enough to give me the courtesy of keeping your word in a predetermined, legally binding agreement where two-four it has heads...
6: Connie, court's over. Just tell me what's going on.
1: If you don't know, then I'm not going to tell you.
6: Is this about breaking our date?
1: Do you think that's what it's about?
6: I don't know. That's why I'm asking.
1: So you admit you broke it?
6: Obviously.
1: And yet you can treat it so callously?
6: I don't know what else to do.
1: You men have no idea how to communicate.
6: Listen, Connie, I'm sorry I canceled on you last week and on Wednesday, but I already apologized, and I thought you understood.
1: Well, I understood, kind of. What I didn't understand was why you didn't show up last night.
6: What was last night?
1: You don't even remember?
6: Can we talk about this tonight?
1: And what makes you think I'm going to drop everything and go out tonight?
6: Because you said you would.
1: What?
6: We agreed to meet Saturday for dinner.
1: Exactly. And so, there I was on Saturday night. Saturday? Wait, today's Saturday.
6: Yeah.
1: So that means yesterday was Friday.
6: Right. And tomorrow's Sunday. Is that a problem?
1: No. Mm-mm. That works great. Better than great.
6: Good. So you're okay?
1: Sure, yeah. Why wouldn't I be?
6: Because just a minute ago... never mind. How about I pick you up at 6?
1: Sure, 6.
6: Great. Well, I'll see you then.
1: Okay.
6: Bye, everybody.
7: Bye, see ya. Bye.
1: He's picking me up.
3: It's a date. D-A-Y-T.
8: Thank you. Sometimes it's easy to assume things about others without knowing all the facts. We saw Connie, Alex, and Sarah do that today. But I think they learned an important lesson about discernment in the process. Do you know what discernment is? It means practicing sound judgment. Proverbs 11:12 reminds us, "A man who lacks judgment despises his neighbor, but a man of understanding holds his tongue." Maybe next time something goes wrong at wit's end, everyone won't be so quick to jump to conclusions. Adventures in Odyssey is a presentation of Focus on the Family. 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Our production engineer was Rob Jorgensen, and our executive producer was Paul McCusker. And I'm Chris, hoping you'll join us again next time for more Adventures in Odyssey.

5-year-old Haun and 4-year-old Sion were two sisters living in South Korea. They loved playing with their 5-year-old neighbor friend, a girl named Zoo Young. When the three little girls got together, they had big adventures. These girls had no fear of any creature, big or small. One of the girls' favorite activities was catching flies and bugs and putting them into a jar. All around their apartment building they went, hunting high and low for flies and bugs. When Haun, Sion, and Zoo Young had caught enough flies and bugs, they looked for a lizard. All around their apartment building they went, hunting high and low for a lizard. What do you think the girls did when they captured a lizard? They fed it a delicious meal of flies and bugs, of course. Then they released the lizard to resume its interrupted journey across an apartment building wall. Haun and Sion would have liked to bring the lizard and flies and bugs into their apartment, but their mom wouldn't let them. She said lizards, flies, and bugs belonged outdoors. Their mom also said cats belonged outdoors. Several cats with no home lived in the garden outside the apartment building. Haun, Sion, and Zoo Young enjoyed petting them, talking to them, and feeding them. Their mom didn't allow flies, bugs, lizards, and stray cats in the apartment, but she did make an exception for a baby bird. Once, the girls found a baby sparrow that was shivering with cold after falling out of its mother's nest. Their mom allowed the girls to bring it into the apartment to warm up in a box. Then they returned the baby sparrow to its mother. Haun, Sion, and Zoo Young were the best of friends. They loved to play, and they loved animals. But they had one big difference. Haun and Sion loved Jesus, but Zoo Young had never heard of Jesus. Haun and Sion were waiting for Jesus to come and take his children to heaven. Zoo Young had never heard that Jesus would come and take people to heaven. Haun and Sion wanted their friend to know and love Jesus. They began praying every night for her and her family to know him. The girls couldn't bear the thought of not playing with their dear friend in heaven. Then the girls grew older and started to go to school. They didn't have as much time to play. One Sabbath morning, Zoo Young knocked on their friend's door. "Can we play at your place today?" she asked. "We can't play here today because we are going to church," Haun said. "It would be great if we could get together to go to church," Sion said. Zoo Young couldn't go that day, but she kept coming over on Sabbath mornings, and her friends kept inviting her to church. One Sabbath morning, she agreed to go to church. Haun and Sion were overjoyed. It was an answer to their prayers. They had prayed every night for 2 years for Zoo Young to know Jesus. Today, Haun is 13, Sion is 12, and Zoo Young is 13. And she has been going to church with them every Sabbath for 6 years. The girls are also pathfinders, and they look forward to playing with insects, lizards, and cats in heaven one day. Pray for Zoo Young's family to also know Jesus.

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0: many things. Corrie ten Boom once said that if the devil can't make you sin, he'll make you busy. Because both sin and busyness have the exact same effect. They cut off your connection to God, to other people, and even to understanding yourself. Martha is in the room with Jesus, but she's not with Jesus. And it's not just that she's not with Jesus because she's serving. She's not with Jesus because her heart is anxious. Her heart is troubled. Her heart is distracted. Mary is in that same room, but she's present. And she's not present just because she's sitting at the feet of Jesus. She's present because something's going on between her heart and the Lord's heart.
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you ought to lift your hands and praise him now. He's worthy of the praise. I don't care what you've been through. Just know that.